Hello, this is Philip Knowles, Minister of South Grove Free Presbyterian Church, Walthamstow in London, giving you a warm welcome in the name of our Saviour, the Lord Jesus Christ, to our Let the Bible Speak radio ministry. It is our prayer that if you are saved by the grace of God, through faith alone in Christ alone, then you will grow as a Christian, strengthened in your Bible reading, prayer life, living for God, and increase in the knowledge concerning the gospel of Jesus Christ. And if there is one listening who has never received Christ as their only Saviour, then as the Bible speaks, may you understand that for God so loved the world that he gave his only begotten Son, that whosoever believeth in him should not perish but have everlasting life. If we can be of any spiritual help to you, please make contact and accept a personal warm welcome to our Sunday services at 11 a.m. and 1 p.m. Or if unable to attend in person, please tune in to our services online, either by our church webpage or church Facebook page.

Today's Bible reading is from Genesis 39, verse 17. Please listen along with me as I read Genesis chapter 39, verse 17. And she spake unto him according to these words, saying, The Hebrew servant, which thou hast brought unto us, came in unto me to mock me. Amen. We know the Lord will add his blessing to the reading of his word.

0: In Genesis chapter 39, verses 13 through 19, we have the false charge brought against Joseph by Potiphar's wife. The wording of the false charge against Joseph is recorded at the end of verse 14 and the first part of verse 15. He came unto me to lie with me, and I cried with a loud voice. And it came to pass, when he heard that I lifted up my voice and cried, that he left his garment with me and fled and got him out. We can tell by how this woman spoke of Joseph. She's obsessed with him. At the start, Potiphar's wife was happy to tempt, but since she was refused and rejected by Joseph, she's now embarrassed. She has made a fool of herself. She takes her lies and makes it sound like truth. What's interesting to note that when this woman was tempting Joseph and made her move on him, she made sure that none of the men were in the house. She wanted no one to be there to be a witness. Her false accusation was repeated to her husband in verses 17 through 19, but with these closing words, "After this manner did thy servant to me." Or in the way is stated, verse 15, "He came in unto me to lie with me, and I cried with a loud voice." There's nothing worse than being falsely accused, lied against. It leaves one feeling empty, drained and shocked. And that is what has happened to Joseph. This woman has made a false accusation against him, lied against him, turned everyone against him to ruin his life. All because he wanted to honour God by refusing her temptation. Remember in the book of Nehemiah, the enemies of the gospel, they despised the fact that Nehemiah was called of God to rebuild the walls of Jerusalem. They made every attempt to cause the work to cease. One of those leading opposers was Sanballat. And chapter 6, we learn that he sends a servant to Nehemiah with an open letter in his hand, meaning the details of this letter were open for all to see and read. His plan was for his servant and others to read the letter and spread the details around. When this open letter was delivered, there was a terrible accusation brought against God's servant, verse 6, "that thou and the Jews think to rebel, for which cause thou buildest the wall, that thou mayest be their king." According to these words, Nehemiah is accused of planning a takeover against the king, who gave permission and supplies to rebuild the walls of Jerusalem. The accusation was based on the words in verse 6, "it is reported." In other words, it has been told from others, though it's not true. This is what we've heard, though it's not true. It was another tactic of the wicked one to hinder the work of God, to bring casualties to the work of God. The devil wanted Nehemiah sidelined, off the field of service. He didn't want the walls of Jerusalem to be rebuilt. And since Nehemiah refused to join this ungodly group, then they turned against him. They made lies against him. Paul said in Romans chapter 8, verse 33, "Who shall lay anything to the charge of God's elect?" The word charge means to bring an accusation. The idea is to call into question, to call something against someone. In other words, calling God to take a second look or to reopen the case of that sinner that has been pardoned. Take another look at that sinner who you have forgiven. And the point is, for then God to change his mind against that sinner and to cast him out. But that can never be so. Paul's response is, "It is God that justifieth." And the word "justifieth" is the word meaning justification, or to justify. It means to declare righteous, to fully pardon from all sin. When God justifies an ungodly and unrighteous sinner, there can never be an accusation which will stand against that person for them to be cast out of heaven, expelled, lose salvation, be eternally condemned. It can never be, because God is the one who justifies. He's the one who acquits. He's the one who forgives. And he does so through faith in Jesus Christ. And whom he forgives, it's a closed case. He will never revisit the case again. He will never reopen it again. He will never say, do you know what? I've made a mistake. I need to look at that again. No, once the account has been closed, it's been closed forever. Believer, we have an advocate with the Father, Jesus Christ the righteous. His blood avails for us. He rebukes the wicked one. Every accusation is answered by the precious blood, paid in full by the blood of the Lamb. God will always vindicate his people. They are covered by the blood. O sinner today, you're not covered by the blood. You're not protected by the blood. Rather, you are left open to eternal ruin, eternal death. Your charge will be brought against you into eternal hell. Therefore, come. There's redemption through his precious blood. There's forgiveness. There's peace with God through Jesus Christ, the gift of salvation, eternal life. Receive him by faith this day and be wonderfully and gloriously saved.
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0: Premier Christian Radio, Friday morning. Good morning to you, Catherine Greenlee. We've heard a joyful sound, and I guess there's joy, or there will be a bit later, in the homes where there's somebody who's got a birthday today. So if it is your birthday today, just wait a moment, and I'll be talking to you very shortly. Let's tell you who you share your birthday with. Well, he's not here now, but G.K. Chesterton, the English poet and playwright, was born on this day in 1874. John F. Kennedy, 35th president of the USA, born this day 1917, of course assassinated in Dallas in 1963. Mel B., singer-songwriter, actress and dancer, born on this day in 1975. So I guess she'll be celebrating. And if you're birthday is on the 29th of May, you've got every reason to be celebrating too. That's when God made sure you came into the world, and I'm sure that there are people around you who really believe that you make the world a better place by being just who you are and making the contribution that only you can make. So happy birthday to you if you're celebrating today. Coming up in a moment, Graham Kendrick and Steph McLeod, then we'll be going back to God's Word.
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Well, you know the voices of Graham Kendrick and Steph McLeod, there they were together, like a tree. Premier Christian Radio, good morning to you. Well, we're going back. I said just now we're going back to God's Word. In a sense, it's the first time this morning that we're having our regular Bible readings, and we're reading through Paul's letter to the Philippians at the moment. So the next passage, and we've got two more passages from Philippians 2 before then later in the show, we turn our attention to Philippians 3. That's all coming up very soon.

Tom Smith, the music from Soul Survivor, Take My Heart. So what Paul is saying now to the church in Philippi is a commendation to one of their number, one person who's part of the church in Philippi, Epaphroditus. Let's hear what he has to say. And maybe as you listen, because this is God's holy word, his scriptures, maybe there will be something that will resonate with you and which you'll sense God is saying to you, or maybe to you for somebody else who you can encourage by just passing it on. So let's hear God's word. Meanwhile, I thought I should send Epaphroditus back to you. He's a true brother, co-worker, and fellow soldier, and he was your messenger to help me in my need. I'm sending him because he's been longing to see you, and he was very distressed that you heard he was ill. And he certainly was ill. In fact, he almost died, but God had mercy on him, and also on me, so that I would not have one sorrow after another.

The Leyland Band and Manchester Chorale here on Premier Christian Radio. Well, we're heading for the news at 2 o'clock, and the other side of the news, well, do you need me to tell you? Well, I will anyway. Jonathan Edwards and Be Still and Know. This is Hope in the Night. Good morning.

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2: 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In you, Lord my God, I put my trust. I trust in you. Do not let me be put to shame, nor let my enemies triumph over me. No one who hopes in you will ever be put to shame, but shame will come on those who are treacherous without cause. Show me your ways, Lord. Teach me your paths. 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Remember, Lord, your great mercy and love, for they are from of old. Do not remember the sins of my youth and my rebellious ways. According to your love, remember me, for you, Lord, are good.
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2: To be still and know, I'm Jonathan Edwards, and this is our opportunity to hear what God is saying to us today. Acts chapter 2, verse 38. Peter replied, "Each of you must repent of your sins and turn to God and be baptized in the name of Jesus Christ for the forgiveness of your sins. Then you will receive the gift of the Holy Spirit." On one occasion, I was taking a group of friends to a railway station at the end of a conference. I spoke movingly to them about the excellence of my sat-nav and the help that it had been to me. We weren't far away from the station when my passengers expressed some surprise at the route we'd taken. There was grass growing up the middle of the road, and it certainly didn't look ideal. However, it was the way the sat-nav had brought me, so I assured them that it must be right. Then, to my horror, the road came to an abrupt halt. It was a dead end. The only way to remedy the situation was to turn around and retrace our steps. I had to admit that my wonderful sat-nav was, after all, not infallible. There are times when the only way to correct a situation in our lives is by admitting that we've done wrong and do a U-turn. That's called repentance, and it was precisely what Peter told his listeners to do on the day of Pentecost. Their sins had caused the death of Jesus, and now they needed to head in a completely new direction. If they were willing to turn their lives around in this way, the result would be the gift of forgiveness. They would be set free to live a new life with God, which would be marked by baptism and the gift of the Holy Spirit. It's always hard to admit that we've done wrong. It wounds our pride, and so we'll always be eager to find excuses to justify our actions. But when God shows us that we have sinned against Him, the only appropriate response is to admit that we've let Him down, turn right around, and claim His gift of forgiveness. So let me ask you a question. What's your own personal experience of God's forgiveness? Now let's pray together. Lord God, we admit that we have sinned against You. We repent of our sins and ask for Your forgiveness.

Amen. Well, I'm so glad you joined me today, and I encourage you to join me every day for Be Still and Know here on Premier. Or you might like to join the thousands of people who listen to this on podcast, which is, of course, available at any time. I hope you have a great day today. God bless you.

0: praise gathering, and I will sing the wondrous story of the Christ who died for. Did you say it? Go on, say it again.
1: Me.
0: That's right. And it's true. Thank you for joining me. I'm Michael Vanstone. It is Hope in the Night. We're going back to Philippians chapter 2, last three verses of this magnificent chapter coming up after this.

So the final three verses of Philippians chapter 2. And it's about Paul commending Epaphroditus to the church in Philippi. This is what he says. I am all the more anxious to send him, that's Epaphroditus, back to you. For I know you will be glad to see him, and then I will not be so worried about you. Welcome him in the Lord's love and with great joy, and give him the honour that people like him deserve. For he risked his life for the work of Christ, and he was at the point of death while doing for me what you couldn't do from far away.

If you'd like to learn more about what the Bible teaches and why it's still relevant to you today, tune in to hear inspired Bible teaching from around the world every weekday morning from 4 a.m.

0: There's a beautiful hymn, Adrian Snell, Dear Lord and Father of Mankind, 29th of May today. Let me tell you about three firsts, and I'll do them in reverse order, okay? Because then we get to the Christian one last. 1999 on this day, the Space Shuttle Discovery completed its first docking with the International Space Station. Fascinating, isn't it? How they can actually keep people up there in space on the International Space Station, and some of them seem to be there longer than they ever thought when they left. The second thing is that in 1988, the then US President Ronald Reagan began his first visit to the Soviet Union when he arrived in Moscow for a superpower summit with the Soviet leader, Mikhail Gorbachev. And if I recall, those two got on really quite well, genuinely well. And thirdly, the first Pope to visit Canterbury Cathedral. When was that? Well, back in 1982, and it was Pope John Paul II. And that, if I recall too, was a momentous event in the history of the Christian Church. So, Pope John Paul II, first Pope to visit, in a sense, the mother church of the Anglican Communion around the world. So, those are firsts. Maybe God will lead you to do something that's a first today as you follow his leading and guidance. Coming up in a moment, Andy Flanagan and Catherine Jenkins. Stay tuned.
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Andy Flanagan, Catherine Jenkins, Tears and Celebration. Well, I guess there was a bit of that in the heart and mind and spirit of the Apostle Paul when he's writing to the church in Philippi. It was lovely that he could write to them, but he really wanted to go visit them. But he was a prisoner, so he couldn't. He was confined, almost certainly in Rome at the time that he sent this. But he's got something lovely to say. And it's a one-verse reading coming up, quite a long sentence, actually. But, correction, two sentences, actually. But I'm going to read it to you twice, and maybe you'll just hear something of God's voice in what I bring as I read Philippians chapter 3 and verse 1. After Delirious.

Delirious and Hands of Kindness. So here's the beginning now of Philippians chapter 3. Whatever happens, my dear brothers and sisters, rejoice in the Lord. I never get tired of telling you these things, and I do it to safeguard your faith. And again, whatever happens, hear that, whatever happens, my dear brothers and sisters, rejoice in the Lord. I never get tired of telling you these things, and I do it to safeguard your faith.

Jenny and Tyler, and Psalm 46. Thanks for joining me this morning for Hope in the Night. It's the 29th of May, and let me tell you that this is the day when in Nigeria they celebrate Democracy Day. So if you have Nigerian roots and that matters to you, then, well, something to pray for about your nation, isn't it? Thank you for being with me then for Hope in the Night, another hour to come after the news at 3. But first this from Keswick.

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0: Way back in the early 80s, we were praying when I was in London for a Christian radio to come into place, and that's happened. I just think it's fantastic the way that you can hear the testimonies of people, and it's on Premier Radio, and there are various stories of people who've come to know the Lord through Premier Radio, which is a great encouragement. Just a sort of joy, a real joy, and an encouragement, because God answers prayers. He listens and he knows what he's doing, and he's providing the resources. Isn't that amazing?
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Swansea Male Voice Choir, good morning to you and welcome to the final hour of Hope in the Night. I'm Michael Vanstone and we've got three more verses for you from Philippians 3. That's coming up after this.

Well, it's a warning that we have here at the beginning of this passage that I bring you from Philippians 3. It's Paul writing to the church in Philippi. He says this: watch out for those dogs, those people who do evil, those mutilators who say you must be circumcised to be saved. For we who worship by the Spirit of God are the ones who are truly circumcised. We rely on what Christ Jesus has done for us. We put no confidence in human efforts, though I could have confidence in my own effort if anyone could. Indeed, if others have reason for confidence in their own efforts, I have even more.

0: Jovial music from the Castleford Singers. Thanks for joining me. I'm Michael Vanstone with your Hope in the Night. And this was a day of significant historical interest, because it was on this day back in 1953 that Edmund Hillary and Sherpa Tenzing Norgay became the first people to reach the summit of Mount Everest on Tenzing Norgay's 39th birthday. Admittedly, his adopted 39th birthday. I think he adjusted his birthday because of the achievement of being the first people to get to the summit of Mount Everest. But who cares? They did it. What I found interesting, and it was a few weeks ago, I think I heard a news report that said in one day there was something like, was it over 200 people who made it to the summit? And apparently they were all sort of queuing up to get a few moments on the summit of Everest before they went back down again. I mean, if you get there, if you achieve this great pinnacle in more ways than one of success in your mountaineering career, and you get there, you just want long enough to be able to enjoy the moment, don't you, without somebody behind you in the queue saying, "You've been there 10 seconds, time to clear off, I want to get there now." But anyway, congratulations to both Edmund Hillary, Sherpa Tenzing. They made it. First people ever to get up to the Mount Everest summit. Coming up in a moment, Graham Kendrick. He's scaled a few musical summits in his time, hasn't he?
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2: See you there.

So in a moment, we're going to turn back to Philippians 3. We've heard the sort of preface to what Paul is now going to explain. And that is that actually none of us has any claim on the goodness and grace of God. And certainly our achievements aren't what gets us into heaven. It's by faith and trust in Jesus that we actually secure eternal life. So Paul is now explaining, and in our reading which had come up after Geraldine Latty, Paul is explaining what he has accomplished. This is sort of like his CV, really. And how, if it all depended on what somebody did and had accomplished, he'd be the top of the pile. So let's hear in a moment then what he has to say.

the goodness of God and the grace of God. It is the goodness of God and grace of God that got him his salvation. He merely received it as a gift. But this is what he did. This is what he had accomplished as a Jew. I was circumcised when I was 8 days old. I'm a pure-blooded citizen of Israel and a member of the tribe of Benjamin, a real Hebrew, if there ever was one. I was a member of the Pharisees who demand the strictest obedience to the Jewish law. I was so zealous that I harshly persecuted the church. And as for righteousness, I obeyed the law without fault.

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2: I am the Alpha and the Omega, says the Lord God, who is and who was and who is to come, the Almighty. Revelation 1, verse 8.

Brooklyn Tabernacle Choir and Psalm 34. Well, so good to have your company. I've enjoyed being with you, and I hope you've enjoyed hearing God's word and some great Christian music this morning here on Premier Christian Radio in these early hours of the morning. I'll be with you on Inspirational Breakfast from 7, but we're going up to the news at 4 o'clock with this from Matt Redman. God bless.

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2: 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You cannot waver between two options. 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But if Baal is God, follow him.
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2: It is not my decision, but the Lord God's. 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

0: This is Colin from Northampton. For some years, Premio has been by far my favourite radio station, and I have it on at home and in my car when travelling. I have benefited so much from the variety of rich and helpful Bible teaching on Premio. The wide-ranging and exciting testimonies of Christian people are such an encouragement. I love the variety of Christian music, ranging from classical to modern, and I always look forward to hearing the selections of Pam Rhodes and Noel Treddinick. May God bless and keep each one of us.
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4: And the thing we have to do, of course, is listen to God first. We are Jesus' servants. He is sending us as God sent him. We have to get up and listen to God. And I have put in my Bible, get up and listen to me so you can go out and listen to them. And that's the verse that struck me years ago, that if I get up and listen to him, then I can go out and listen to the person who's weary and then match their need with the scripture that's going to help them, that I've been learning for myself. The word here is, or the picture is, of a scholar wakening his pupils early. In the morning, first of all, Saviour, let me hear thy call. Make me ready to obey thy commands throughout the day. I've said that prayer every day since I was converted. A little chorus I learned at the beginning of my Christian life, and I've never forgotten it. And I have this idea of the scholar, the godly, divine scholar, waking me early. And if I do not, as it says here, let him wake me morning by morning, wake my ear to listen, like a disciple is the word, like one being taught, I might miss the word that is going to sustain the weary one, that he will match me up with wherever I am in my sphere of influence that day. And what a sad thing that will be. And you can't just bring out the same little canned things and, oh, they need this and this worked for the last one, because God wants to give you the fresh word that's going to be absolutely the thing that is right. Now, the first thing you've got to do is listen to God for yourself before you can take this stuff for other people. And I love Patsy Clement. I was with her not too long ago when she said, what we want to do is say to God, fix me while I'm sleeping so I can rise up righteous in the morning. God does not fix us when we're sleeping. You know, wouldn't that be easy? And then we wake up and we can go straight out into the day and start and minister. He wants us to cooperate. So he wakes us up, we get up, we get on our face before him, we do our devotions or however we want to do them, but we meet with God and we meet with him for ourselves first. And he speaks to us and we listen to God. And as we do that, then we will go out into the day to have a ministry of listening. And quite quickly, I want to talk about three things that every single one of us can do. First of all, we can have a ministry of presence as we listen to people. And in my book, It Had to Be a Monday, I don't really deal thoroughly with this, but I touch on Job's friends and the things that they did right. And at the end of chapter 2, when Job's three friends heard about this terrible Monday he'd had in his life and his whole world had collapsed, they got up and they traveled a considerable distance to go and be with him. And when they saw him from a distance, they could hardly recognize him, and they began to weep aloud. And they tore their robes and they sprinkled dust on their heads in their fashion. Then they sat on the ground with him for 7 days and seven nights, and no one said a word to him because they saw how great his suffering was. And in those little few verses, you and I can learn how to listen or how to have a ministry that is very easy to have. And the first thing is a ministry of presence, a ministry of presence. All of us can do this. When I took some women over to Croatia and Bosnia, I took them to have a ministry of presence. And I remember getting there with these 10 women in Zagreb, and we were undergoing a whole day of orientation by people that had lived there, people that were there, people that were Croatians, people that knew what was going on, and also trying to tell us where we were going, down to the war border, down to where the refugees were coming over. It's 1,000 a day at that point. And then they would tell us that we were going to tell me that I would be speaking in this church and I would be speaking to the refugees here. And then we'd go to the box carts and we'd have some personal talk to the refugees that had been there for a whole year and nobody had done anything about them, just sitting in these box carts. And at the end of this orientation, I looked around this group of very mature women from all walks of Christendom. There was the head of the Lutheran Social Service that I had with me, and a young pediatrician who had had extensive experience with refugee work and medical field and all of these people. And we looked at each other, and the women started to say, well, what are we going to do? Now, that's so American. You know, we've got to go and do something. We've got to fix this. And I said, I don't think we're going to do too much. And they said, then why are we here? And then another one said, well, what are we going to say? And I said, I don't think we're going to say much. We're going to have a ministry, first of all, of presence. And what we're going to do is we're going to go and we're going to say one thing. If we say anything, we just had to come. Say it after me. And we all said, we just had to come. And so in fear and trembling, we went down. And one of them said to me, well, what do you think they'll say? I said, I have no idea. But that's something you can say. I don't know. God's going to give you something else to know how to know what. But that's what we're going to do. We're just going to go. And that's the reason we did go. We just had to go. Women were in desperate need in another country. Women needed the sort of help we could match them with, the resources we could match them with in America. And we knew that we could help if we could just go. We just had to come. And I remember the pediatrician that went with me was in this conference at FCA, and I told this story, and she just bawled. She just sat there and cried because she remembered, like I did, at the end of a refugee meeting down on the border, and we heard bombs going off, and they blew up the church behind us while we were having this refugee meeting and trying to do things. And at the end of the meeting, we went out, and I looked around the courtyard in the seminary where we'd had this refugee meeting to find the women I'd taken. Where were they? You know, what were they doing? I couldn't find them. And then I began to see them. And they were so buried under groups of Croatian refugees. It was unbelievable. All women, because refugees are women. Although men are dead or fighting or prisoners. Their arms were around those women. They grabbed them. They grabbed their necks. They put their heads down. And I said to my interpreter, what are they saying? And the interpreter said, they're saying, thank you for coming. And so I started walking around in that crowd, and I heard my women saying in a language they didn't know if the folks could understand, we just had to come. We just had to come. Thank you for coming. We just had to come. Thank you for coming. We were the first women's delegation in the whole of that war. Only men had gone down there. And men can't get hold of women like women can get hold of women. And men can't have a ministry of presence like women can with other women. It's like the woman in the hospital that helped me, who was my cleaner. There's something that we know that nobody else knows. There's a feeling that we know when something happens to our child that a man cannot link into. We just had to come. Can you do that? Of course you can. How many people do not go when they know something's happened because they don't know what to say? You can say, I just had to come.
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4: And secondly, you can have a ministry of silence. Everybody can do that. I remember watching the moving van come up next door when I lived down in Brookfield years ago. And the neighbors know what's happening, you know, and we knew there was trouble in the house next to me. I didn't know this woman. I'd only talked to her over the garden fence a couple of times. She'd been very private in that house. And suddenly here's the moving van, and suddenly here's the husband, and he's directing the furniture out of the house and into the van, and so we all know what's happening here. And off the furniture van goes, and I sat in my kitchen window, looking at that empty street and wondering what was happening in that house next to me. And I didn't want to go next door. That was the last thing I wanted to do. And I began going through this whole thing, well, what do I say? And what can I do? And I thought, well, I suppose I could just go. So I just went. And with my heart pounding, because it's not the sort of thing that comes easily to me, I'm a very private person, I'm English, I don't want to intrude on people's privacy. I knocked on the door, and the lady in question opened the door, and I said something like, I just had to come. I saw the van, I just had to come. And she put out her hand and grabbed me and pulled me inside the house and shut the door, sat me down, said, oh, please let me make you a cup of tea. So I said, well, thank you, that would be lovely. And she busied herself. And that's a wonderful thing, to let people make you a cup of tea, because that's the thing you do in times of crisis, don't forget. And she made me a cup of tea, and we sat down, and for the next 2 hours, I never said a thing. I had a ministry of silence. Ministry of silence. I left that day without her having said anything. Anything. I had two ministries, actually. I had a ministry of silence, and I had a ministry of tears. And that's the other thing you can do. Ministry of tears. Can you do that? I can do that. I'm good at crying. I think women are great with tears. That's one of our things. Some of us are more wet than others, but, you know, I can cry. Can't you cry? I remember coming home from a doctor's appointment and being given some rather frightening news, and the doctor had said, I want you in the operating theater in 2 days. Coming home, telling my family. We didn't quite know, but it didn't look very nice or very good. And I remember sort of, you know, when the world falls out from you like that under your feet, you're trying to regroup. It was not on your agenda that something like this might happen, and you get very panicked and you know, you're sort of in denial for a bit, and then you think, well, goodness, this is real. I mean, this is it, maybe. And as I got undressed that night, I looked at my husband, who was lying in bed with his book open in front of him, and he was crying. And here's my husband, who is very eloquent. Here's my husband, who is a Bible teacher. Here's my husband, who could have turned anywhere in the Bible and given me a little lecture. And he didn't. He had a ministry of tears. It was what I needed. All I needed. There is power in weeping with those that weep. Can you do that? I can. So there's all sorts of things we can do to be a servant of the Lord. And when and if the time comes to say something, then your life words will come from your accumulated wisdom as a person, your wounds that God has allowed in your life, and life words will come out of that. You can become a wounded healer. Henry Nguyen is a name that you might know or might not. He was a Roman Catholic priest. He's written a book called The Wounded Healer. It might be a little bit difficult for some of you, but I would suggest that you read that, specifically the last chapter. And his whole premise is that the wounds that we received can be a healing for other people if we share the comfort that God has given us as he's mended our wounds. And he himself was a professor at Harvard and Yale, very, very prominent Roman Catholic theologian, had a marvelous ministry. And then God began to deal with him very definitely in his life. And he gave up that incredible worldwide ministry that he had at the top of the hierarchy of the teaching of the Roman Catholic Church. And he went to live in Canada in community with a community of people who were incredibly handicapped. And the bulk of his life, he lived in community with these people. He still went out of that community to preach and to teach and to make movies and films, which are absolutely wonderful. He's finished one as he had a heart attack, died as he was making that movie in Russia. He would go back to his community, and he would always take one of the people from his community with him. And some of the stories he tells are funny. They'll make you laugh, they'll make you cry. But he always took a brother or a sister from his community to be a wounded healer themselves. And he tells stories of how these handicapped people, who didn't have all their faculties with them, but God had healed them. I remember Corrie ten Boom's book. She had a little book called Common Sense Not Needed, because spiritual insight has nothing to do with intellectual prowess or intelligence or IQ. And the wounded healer of these people that God had allowed to be so physically or mentally, psychologically wounded, and had made them as whole as they would be in this world, turned out to speak to groups of people that Henry Nguyen was speaking to, of the world's top people, and would have words of comfort and consolation to say. It is incredible how our wounds can be used to bless other people, and then to link the scripture with them. That's a wonderful, wonderful thing. So when it's time to speak, the skill to console, matching the words with the worries or whatever, the consolation must be rooted in scripture principles. And I don't mean just scripture. I don't mean rubbing a verse of scripture on somebody's wound. But the principles of scripture must be applied. And for this, of course, we will need to have the ear of a disciple. We must be an obedient disciple. Do you see that it says here that the servant of the Lord was obedient? He did not draw back. I have not been rebellious. I haven't drawn back. And for Jesus, it meant pain and wounds himself. He offers his back to those who beat him, his cheeks to those who pulled out his beard. He didn't hide his face from mocking and from spitting. But because the sovereign Lord helps me, I will not be disgraced. Therefore, I've set my face like a flint, and I know I will not be put to shame. He who vindicates me is near. He will hold my hand, etc., etc. And so what we find is that the ultimate leader, who is the ultimate servant, will have the tongue of a teacher, the skill of a counselor, but he'll have to be an obedient disciple, because he will send you places that perhaps you didn't want to go, and he'll ask you to say things you didn't want to say, tell you what to say, you want to say it, to be spiritually eloquent with clumsy lips or whatever it takes, and do it anyway.

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1: An obedient disciple. And that persistence will have the sense that somebody is leading you. There will be that, yes! This verse, of course, reminds me of my friend, Elizabeth Elliot. This is her life's verse. I set my face like a flint, I have not turned back. And she received that verse from God, from this passage of scripture, when she had to decide what to do when her husband lay face down in a river with an arrow out of his back, dead, gone to heaven, and here she was with a six-year-old child. She had to decide what to do. God had called her to the Indians. God had called them to the Auca Indians. Now they had murdered her husband. What was she going to do? Was she going to come home to the United States and find another ministry? Was she going to stay where she was in a safe little town and just do translation? Or was she going to walk back into the jungle and find those men and finish the work that her husband had not been allowed to finish? And of course, we know the story of that. She did go back in the jungle. And the reason she went was this verse. I have set my face like a flint. I have not turned back. And whether as I offer my back to those who might beat me, my cheeks to those who pull out my beard, etc., etc., for her, in her context, she said, because the sovereign Lord helps me, I will not be disgraced. Therefore have I set my face like a flint. Now, what motivated her? Simply, she was an obedient disciple, and that's what she believed God was telling her to do. As it turned out, it was right, of course. And now the men that murdered those men are the leaders of the church in that tribe, which is totally Christian. That's the story of the Auca Indian martyrdoms. But I think just as I finish this, I want to read to you Jim Elliot's diary, the last entry in his diary before he was martyred. He goes out to spend time with God on a hill overlooking the little airport where they'll get in that plane and off they go, not knowing what's ahead. And this is what he said. I walked out to the hill just now. It's exalting, delicious, to stand embraced by the shadows of a friendly tree, with the wind tugging at your coattail and the heavens hailing your heart, to gaze in glory and give oneself. What more could a man ask? Oh, the fullness, pleasure, sheer excitement of knowing God on earth. I care not if I never raise my voice again for him. If only I may love him, please him. Mayhap in mercy he shall give me a host of children that I may lead them through the vast star fields to explore his delicacies whose finger ends set them to burning. This man is a poet. I love that. Maybe he'll give me a host of children. He's talking about the Indians he's hoping to bring into the kingdom of God, that I may lead them through the vast star fields to explore his delicacies whose finger ends set them to burning. But if not, if only I may see him, touch his garment, smile into his eyes, are then not stars nor children shall matter, only himself. O Jesus, master and center and end of all, how long before that glory is thine, which has so long waited thee? Now there is no thought of thee among men, then there shall be thought for nothing else. Now other men are praised, then none shall care for any other's merits. Hasten, hasten, glory of heaven, take thy crown, subdue thy kingdom, enthrall thy creatures. And Jim Elliot set his face like a flint and went to heaven in a fiery chariot the next day. Elizabeth Elliot took the baton, and she and her daughter finished the job. Why? Because we are ultimate leaders, which means we're ultimate servants, and he has given us the tongue of a teacher and the skill of a counselor, but it's not going to work unless we're an obedient disciple. I found a verse the other day that said, I will go where you tell me to go, and I underlined that. And as I sat, even among wonderful opportunities where, as far as I know, I'm not in any danger, looking at them for the next 3 years ahead of myself, And as I looked at that verse, I will go where you tell me to go, I asked myself, am I still on target? Am I still focused? That's been a principle of my life. And I want you to know I am. I'm going to go where he tells me to go. I'm going to do what he tells me to do. Because someone's leading me, someone's helping me, somebody's praying for me. Can't fail. It's a win-win situation. So if you came in here thinking, I'm not a leader, and I'm not a teacher, and I'm not a counselor, I don't want you to go out there if you're unconvinced. This is a huge challenge, folks. And at least you can start by having a ministry of presence, and a ministry of silence, and a ministry of tears. See if that opens up to you the opportunity to match with a word from the Lord one who's weary in the season of their lives.
0: Thanks so much, Jill. 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

0: Welcome to The Word for Today, featuring the Bible teaching ministry of Pastor Chuck Smith, founder of the Calvary Chapel Movement. This radio program is a chapter-by-chapter, verse-by-verse study through the entire Bible. And on today's edition of The Word for Today, Pastor Chuck continues his message, The Sabbath Day, as we pick up in Hebrews chapter 4, verse 4. And now, with today's study, here's Pastor Chuck.
1: For he spake in a certain place of the seventh day on this wise, and God did rest the seventh day from all of his works. And in this place again, he said, if they shall enter into my rest. Now, God rested on the seventh day from all of his works, that is, his creative works, because the creation was finished. Once the creation was finished, there was no longer the necessity of creative works, and so God rested from his creative works on the seventh day. Now, God established then the Sabbath day. And he said, 6 days shalt thou labor and do thy work, and the seventh day is a day of rest. Because the Lord rested on the Sabbath day. Now, this Sabbath day rest that was established in the law by Moses was a type of the rest that the believer is to experience in Jesus Christ. The problem is they made a work out of the Sabbath day rest, and you ought to see how they work at it today. It's a real task to keep that Sabbath day rest. And it really takes working at. And they've made up all kinds of rules and regulations concerning the Sabbath day rest. Thou shalt not bear any burden on the Sabbath day. What constitutes bearing a burden? Well, false teeth are something that you carry, and so you can't wear your false teeth on the Sabbath day. I suppose false eyelashes would fall under the same category. The rabbis really didn't have to deal with them. You're not to use money on the Sabbath day by yourself. But a nice little convenience, you can use a credit card. You're not paying for it today. There's some kind of a mental imbalance with credit cards where you think you're not paying. It's sure a lot easier to shove the card across the counter than it is the bucks, isn't it? Somehow you got the feeling you're not paying for it. Here's just a card, you're not paying for this. But that Sabbath day was only a shadow of the rest that the people of God should experience in Jesus Christ. The substance is of Christ. Therefore, let no man judge you in respect to new moons, Sabbath days, and so forth, which all were a shadow of things to come. The real substance is Jesus. There are those today who would judge us because of the Sabbath day. There are those that would even introduce the Sabbath day worship to the church and introduce the laws of the worship on the Sabbath day to the church. But if you are going to seek to be justified by the law, you better also realize the curse that is involved with it, because it says, cursed is every man who continues not in the whole law to do all of the things that are written therein. Now, one of the things on the Sabbath day you could not do was kindle a fire. The minute you turn the ignition switch on your car, you're kindling a fire. That little spark that ignites the fuel in the cylinder. You're kindling a fire. Can't turn on a light switch. It's kindling a fire within the bulb. Seeing therefore it remains that some must enter therein, and they to whom it was first preached did not enter in because of unbelief. Again, he limited a certain day, saying to David, today. And notice through the text there's been today, today, today, today, today. Some five times or so. The emphasis is upon today. So he limited it to a certain day through David in Psalm 95. He said, today. And this was a long time after their failure in the wilderness. They had still not entered into the rest. God was still speaking of the day that they could, long after their failures. After so long a time, it is said, today, if you will hear his voice, don't harden your heart. So David was pleading with the people of his day. Today, hear God's voice. Don't harden your hearts. Don't follow the example of those in the wilderness. For if Jesus, now this is Joshua. It's the Greek translation of Joshua, and it's a reference to Joshua who took over after Moses' death. Again, one of their great leaders. If Joshua had given them rest, then would he not have afterward have spoken of another day in which they could enter into that rest? So Joshua, who brought them into the land, did not bring them into the rest. And that is an interesting thing. There are even those that have come into the land of promise who still haven't entered into the rest. The rest that God wants you to experience is his child. The rest in the completed, finished work of Jesus Christ for our righteous standing before God. My hope is built on nothing less than Jesus' blood and righteousness. I dare not trust the sweetest frame, but wholly lean on Jesus' name. I am resting in him. He has done the work of salvation for me. He paid the price for my sins. He is the one who has made me righteous by my faith and trust in him. It is a completed, finished work. There's nothing that I can add to it to complement it. It is once and for all accomplished for me by him. Now I have to, by faith, believe that and enter into the rest. If I don't believe that, I can go on in my efforts, in my struggles, in my strivings, in my endeavors, and in all of these works that I seek to do in my fervish desire and activity to try to be better or to improve my relationship with God by my efforts. Or I can just simply believe that Jesus did it all and enter into the rest of faith. For if Joshua had given them rest, then he wouldn't have spoken of another day. There remains, therefore, a rest to the people of God. There is a place of rest for God's people. For he that has entered into his rest, he also has ceased from his own works as God did from his. Once the work was finished, God ceased. He rested the seventh day. Once the work of redemption was finished by Jesus Christ, God rested as far as man's redemption is concerned. Jesus said, I came to do the will of my Father and to finish his work. The work of redemption for man. And on the cross, it was finished. He cried, it is finished. Man's redemption is complete. Now, if we have entered into his rest, then we have ceased from our own works, even as God did from his. There is nothing that God will do now to save you more than what he has already done in providing the way of salvation through Jesus Christ. And now it is up to you to believe and to accept that which God has provided, the perfect, complete work of salvation and acceptance before God. And our endeavor and labor to be accepted by God. We are accepted in Christ. As Paul said, one of the blessings is we are accepted in the beloved. Let us labor therefore, and it sounds like a contradiction of terms. Let us labor therefore to enter into that rest. Hey, there is a rest. Let's labor to enter into it. Let's work at it, entering into it. Because Satan is going to come and challenge you at every step. You can't do it. You can't live that kind of a life. You can't live a life of purity and righteousness and holiness. Hey, that's his work in me as I believe and trust in him. He is able to do for me what I can't do for myself. I must believe and trust in him to do it. No, I can't myself, but through him I can. I can be all that God would have me to be through the work of Jesus Christ within my heart and life. Therefore, let us labor. I have to really work at it because Satan is constantly challenging my position of faith and trust in Jesus.

flesh is failing, and then you'll get discouraged and upset, and you'll lose your rest and your peace in Christ. Oh, how important that we labor to enter into that rest, lest any man fall after the same example of unbelief as they did in the Old Testament, because they were trusting in themselves, in their power to whip the giants, and they knew they couldn't. And so through unbelief they fell. For the Word of God is alive and powerful, and sharper than any two-edged sword, piercing even to the dividing asunder of the soul and spirit and of the joints and marrow, and is a discerner of the thoughts and the intents of the heart. God's Word. Now, again, there is a scripture that people so often misquote, and that is the scripture, "The letter killeth, but the Spirit giveth life." And people, in misquoting that, use that to refer to just the scriptures, the teaching of the scriptures. They say, "Oh, but the letter killeth." Not so. He was talking in context of the letter of the law, trying to be righteous by your works, that will kill you. You try to live under the law, that'll kill you. It'll condemn you to death every time. The letter kills. The letter of the law will wipe you out every time. But the Spirit gives life. But here it declares the Word of God is alive. It's powerful. It's sharper than a two-edged sword. And as such, piercing even to the dividing asunder of the soul and the spirit. Now, there is a lot of worship that is purely psychic and touches our emotions and is soulish, but not necessarily spiritual. It doesn't really touch our spirits. The liturgy, the incense, the candles, the robes, the chants, quite an experience. As you sit there, you're entranced by the beauty of the liturgy. And you go away with the sense of having worshiped God. But if the Word of God was not really taught, all you experienced was a soulish experience. It didn't really feed your spirit. It is only the Word of God that is able to feed the spirit of man. You don't grow spiritually in psychic experiences or emotional experiences. You grow spiritually through the Word of God. In the same token, in the Pentecostal services, with the highly emotionally charged meetings, where when as the people leave, they declare the blessedness of the service, the preacher didn't even get a chance to preach. You know, the Spirit came down and, oh, we were all so blessed tonight. And it seems that the height of the, you know, the pinnacle of the spiritual experiences to them is when the preacher doesn't get a chance to preach. God intervened tonight. They've had a very powerful emotional experience, but not necessarily a spiritual experience. For it is the Word of God that is able to divide between the soul and the spirit. That's something that's hard for us to divide. Man's soul and spirit are so intertwined. There's such a crossover network between the two that it's really hard for us to discern when it has really touched me spiritually or just touched me in a psychic way, in an emotional way. In fact, the division is so fine that it's only the Word of God that can make that distinction between that which is soulish and that which is spiritual. And then it is a discerner of the thoughts and the intents of the hearts. Now,
I'm going to trust in the finished

0: work of Jesus, or I'm going to trust in my own works and my own efforts to finish this work of redemption in me and perfection. Now, if I'm trusting in my own works, I can't rest because I'm not certain of my own works, of what motive they really are. Some things that we do that apparently on the outward side have a very marvelous appearance. It looks so good. If our hearts were honestly examined, the reason why I did those things was in order that I might look good. And so I made sure that everybody was watching when I did it. You know, I started whistling "Jesus Loves Me" real loud so everyone would turn, and then I did my little thing, and they said, "Oh my, isn't that marvelous?" So the motivation behind it is often wrong. The motivation behind my works is so often wrong. Take heed, Jesus said, that you do not your righteousness before men to be seen of men. God help us, that so often is so. Behind my righteous acts is that desire to be seen of men, that I might be known by men as a righteous person. Now be careful of that, Jesus said. Take heed that this doesn't happen to you. For we are told that one day we are all going to stand before the judgment seat of Christ to receive the things that we have done while in our bodies, whether they be good or evil. And that our works are going to be judged of what manner or sort they are. Now, the judgment for our works, when we stand before the Lord and our works are brought before Him, those works are going to be judged, but they're going to be judged as to not what I did or didn't do, but what motivated me to do it. And because that is the judgment, the motivation that prompted the work, a lot of those good things that we have done are going to be tossed out. My works will be judged by fire. If any of them remain, I will be rewarded for them. Now, as a child of God, I do work. And so many times people take these things of the New Testament, as Peter said, the writings of Paul, and they wrest them to their own destruction. As Paul points out that by works of righteousness shall no man be justified in the sight of God, and points out the necessity of resting in the finished work of Jesus, people say, well, then there's no sense of trying to do anything because after all, you know, it doesn't count anyhow or it doesn't matter. Not so. I do many works, but the motive behind them is my love for Jesus Christ. I do not look to my works to make me righteous. I do not look to my works to make me accepted. I do not look to my works and point to my works when I come before God and say, Lord, I've done this and that and the other. My works are just the response of my own heart for all that God has done for me. I don't look for any credit for the work that I've done. It's just the natural response of my heart in understanding all that God has done for me. I want to do something for God. I long to do something for God. As David said in Psalm 116, what shall I render unto the Lord for all of His benefits unto me? And when I think that of all of these things that God has done for me, my spirit cries out, what can I give to God? Look how much God has given to me. Look how much God has done for me. What can I give to God to show my appreciation, my thankfulness for all of these benefits and blessings that God has bestowed upon my life. And just to show my appreciation and love, I get out and I do what I can just to show God I love him and I appreciate all he's done. But I don't then turn and say, well, God, look, you ought to love me because look what I've done for you. God, you ought to bless me because look what I've done for you. No, what I've done because God has blessed me. He's blessed me so much. I want to respond to him.
1: 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The Gospel of Luke, discovering the perfect man, Jesus Christ. Now, here's Pastor Chuck.
0: Now may the Lord be with you and bless you. May he give you a good week. May you just experience more and more the grace and the fullness of our Lord. As you yield your lives to him, may you discover God's blessed plan that he has in mind for you. And may you not come short in any spiritual gift. May you abound in all things in Christ Jesus as we wait for the glorious appearing of our great God and Savior, Jesus Christ. The Lord be with you, and the Lord bless you.
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7: My name is Genevieve. I came across Premier by accident. Someone introduced me to it and told me what station to go on to on the radio. This was a godsend for me. Having Premier in my life, it helped me in an extremely dark place. And this has been over 20 years now. And the thing about Premier is, it's there 24/7. And as someone who's suffered from clinical depression, it was there to help me in so many dark places. Because when you suffer from depression, you get more dark days than you get bright days. But Premier is like the parents that I never had. Connected me to people who loved God, and they gave me a concept of worth. They helped with my developing my self-worth. And because I didn't have a very great start, it impacted my life in such a way that it haunts me most of the time. But I can always guarantee that when I wake up, I know that Premier can help me to start the day with confidence and hope. And I needed that.
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1: I'm more convinced than ever that if we're going to see people drawn to Christ and His church in the days ahead, it will be through Christians not only preaching the gospel, but living in the way of Jesus. 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
0: 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Join us as Pastor Brian concludes his teaching on 1 Corinthians chapter 6, verses 1 through 8, in a message titled, The Stumbling Before the World. Now, here's Pastor Brian.
1: If you take the loss, Christ is honored. If you insist on your own way and your own rights, then inevitably Christ is going to be dishonored. Now, why not rather be wronged? You see, Paul is basing this on the fact that this is what Jesus did. Jesus was wronged. And he accepted the wrong. Now, earlier I referenced 1 Peter chapter 2. I'm going to go back and I want to read the whole passage and listen to what Peter says about Jesus and what he says about us in relation to what Jesus did. He said, to this you were called. To this you were called because Christ suffered for you, leaving you an example that you should follow in his steps. So you see, we're destined to glory. Our identity is saints, and we're called to follow in the example of Jesus. And then what does it say about him? It says, who committed no sin and no deceit was found in his mouth. When they hurled their insults at him, he did not retaliate. When he suffered, he made no threats. Instead, he entrusted himself to him who judges justly. So you see, Paul is saying, look, this is the example that Jesus set for us. You know, I think oftentimes we make the mistake, I think this is common in the church. We make the mistake of saying, well, you know, Jesus was perfect. I can't be perfect. Therefore, I thank God for his grace that I'm saved. And I'm not going to worry about trying to be perfect because I'll never be perfect. Well, you know, the Bible doesn't say for us to consider Jesus in that way. It says that Jesus is our example, an example to be followed. And here we see that rather than fight for his own rights, so to speak, he takes the wrong and he puts himself in the hands of God. Says, I'm going to trust God. Now, this is what Jesus did. This is also what he taught. In Matthew chapter 5, Jesus said many things, but I want to focus on what he said here. And it will be familiar to you. You have heard that it was said, eye for eye and tooth for tooth. But I tell you, do not resist an evil person. If anyone slaps you on the right cheek, turn to them the other cheek also. And now listen to this. And if anyone wants to sue you and take your shirt, hand your coat over as well. If anyone forces you to go 1 mile, go with them 2 miles. So you see, Paul is just like, he doesn't have to go far to show them how wrong they are. Look, Jesus said that the very issue that you're involved in here in the church in Corinth that is giving a bad name to the gospel, the very issue that you're involved in, Jesus himself addressed it. He said, if someone wants to sue you and take away your shirt, give them your coat as well. That just sounds crazy, doesn't it? Well, it is crazy. But in the eyes of the world, that's how we are supposed to look. We're supposed to look like crazy people. Like, wait, no, you don't do that. No, you stand up for yourself. You stand up for your rights. You take what's yours. That person wronged you, you sue them. You have a right to do that. That's our cultural mentality, and I'm afraid that's the mentality in the church as well. See, here Jesus is dealing with the natural inclination to retaliate and to not let anyone take advantage of or disrespect or rip us off. He's saying this, don't let your natural inclinations determine your actions, but let the spirit of your heavenly Father govern your response. That's what he's saying. You see, our natural inclination is to retaliate, isn't it? Our natural inclination is to get back at the person who's doing us harm or damage or whatever the particular case might be. That is naturally the way we want to respond. So again, that's why he says to the Corinthians, you're fleshly. Because you're just carrying out what's natural. But the truth is, you're spiritual. So you need to submit to the Spirit. You see, this is what the Spirit of God does in the life of a person who puts their trust in Christ and is purposefully seeking to obey him. The Spirit gives us the power to do what we naturally would not do. The thing that we would be uninclined to do, the Spirit enables us to do it. And it's the Spirit of our Heavenly Father who, this is how our Father is. He causes his Son to rise on the evil and the good and sends rain on the righteous and the unrighteous. Be perfect, therefore, even as your Heavenly Father is perfect. You see, this is what Paul's doing. Again, he's appealing to their destiny. He's appealing to their identity. He's appealing to their calling. When he says to them, why not be wronged? They would naturally say, what are you talking about? That's crazy, Paul. I'm not going to let this person rip me off. Paul says, why? That's what Jesus did. And not only did Jesus do it, he called us to do it as well. So the question then is, what are we to think of this in our situation today? So our situation today, I think, is somewhat different than things were back then. But I think that in principle, this still totally applies. So let's look at a few things where this would apply to us. First thing to note is that the real issue here is the believer suing other believers. So that's the problem that Paul is addressing here. And back beyond the suit, there's the conflict itself. Why are you having a conflict? And notice he said, remember, he said that this action that you're taking is evidence that you've already completely failed. So what's he talking about? They've already completely failed in regard to loving one another, in regard to how they are to live together relationally. And now the lawsuit is just the outward evidence of the failure that's taken place. You see, again, God has called us, he's given us his spirit, and he's called us to live together a certain way. He's called us to forgive each other. He's called us to seek to honor one another and to love one another and not to slander or swindle or defraud or whatever other thing that might happen among us. He's called us not to do those things. But when we do those things and they manifest themselves in something like this lawsuit, he says, you're completely defeated. This is a complete defeat. So we've got to go back and just say, okay, wait, we got to start fresh. Let's just forgive and let's realize that we can't behave like this as the people of God. He's called us to behave differently. Now, the second thing I want you to note is the passage has nothing to say about lawsuits in general or in the case of a Christian in a lawsuit with an unbeliever. And I just simply say this for instructional reasons because I've had this question asked many times over the years. So is this saying that, you know, there should not be courts, there should not be even the possibility for a lawsuit? No, it's not saying that. Paul's not addressing lawsuits in general. He's addressing this specific situation here. Now, thirdly, and this is very relevant today, we have what are actually known as frivolous lawsuits. So a lawsuit, you know, today people just, it's like the default mode. It's, I'm going to just sue you because I'm going to sue you. Because I can sue you. And this happens all the time. And these are generally frivolous lawsuits. And I do not believe that Paul is forbidding someone to defend themselves against a frivolous lawsuit. We as a church have been sued many times, frivolous lawsuits. And a frivolous lawsuit, sometimes even brought by a person who's a professing Christian, but the objective in the end is always, I'm going to get rich. So some years ago, we had this situation. I'll just give you an example of what I'm talking about. We had this situation where we were notified that we were being sued. And we were being sued. There was a situation that happened in a church, a small church in the Midwest. And that church in the Midwest was part of the larger Calvary Chapel group of churches. And somebody had done something wrong at that church. And so some of the families in the church, they sued that church. But that was a small church that didn't have much that they could sue for. So what probably their attorney said, hey, well, there's this big Calvary Chapel that probably has a lot of money, so let's include them in the lawsuit because they have the same name. And so we were brought into that suit. We didn't know the pastor. We didn't know anything about the church. And the person that the lawsuit was all centering around, we had never heard of this person in our entire lives. The person had never been to this church in his entire life. But somehow, we were culpable. And so they were going to get some money from us. And in a case like that, of course, we had to defend ourselves. So what I'm saying is, I don't think Paul is, that's not the type of thing that he's talking about. Again, he's talking about this contention within that spills over, is not resolved, Isn't there anyone among you that can resolve this? That's part of his rebuke to them. Why aren't you solving the problem internally? Why is it that you're taking it outside? That's what he's talking about. But the bigger issue here is how we follow and represent Christ in a culture that puts personal rights and self-preservation above everything else. That's the culture we live in, and that culture has seeped into the church. So how do we follow and represent Christ in a culture that puts personal rights and self-preservation above everything else? Here's the answer, and it's not one that you're going to like. Suffer wrong. Sometimes, in some cases, God says, let it go. Suffer wrong. In some cases, it's an inconvenience. In some cases, it's more serious. And secondly, entrust yourself to the one who judges righteously. This is how we are to handle things. Again, this is so opposite of the world, but it's also opposite of the way most people think in the church today. A friend of mine, some years ago, his child died as a result of some mistake on the part of the medical worker. And so there was a malpractice suit that they were being encouraged into. And there were some powerful forces that wanted to support and get behind them, guaranteeing, I mean, they were literally going to sue a state. And so guarantee we are going to get a lot of money out of this. And of course, they lost their child. So that was something that, and it was because of negligence on the part of this medical worker. So anyway, this opportunity kept being presented before him, and my friend was reaching out to me, and he, you know, was asking me for counsel and advice. What did I think? And I said in the end, I said, you know what? As hard as this is going to be, I believe you should let it go. And knowing his condition at the time, mentally and everything, I said, because if you don't, this will probably kill you, going through all of this. And he prayed about it, felt like that was the word of the Lord for them, and just walked away from the situation. Put it in God's hands. And God restored their lives. You know, we're never going to lose doing things God's way. It might look like we're losing from the world around us. It might look like we're losing to ourselves. But the fact is, we're not losing. And even though it might look like we're losing to the world around us, people are going to say, that's crazy, but that's, wow, man, that restores my faith in humanity. That's what we're talking about here. So we suffer wrong and entrust ourselves to the one who judges righteously, remembering we are following Jesus. We're following Jesus. We're following his example, as it said there in Peter. The world is watching and longing for an alternative. We are citizens of that alternative kingdom, here to show forth the praises of him who called us out of darkness into his marvelous light, and to invite others into that kingdom that is already, but not yet. Already, but not yet. Listen, we're in the kingdom already. And the kingdom, this eschatological community, this kingdom, we're destined to rule and reign with Christ. We're in it now. It's not fully manifested what it's going to be. But since we're in it now, we are to be living the life of the kingdom. You know, the passages we read in Matthew chapter 5, Matthew 5 through 7 is commonly called the Sermon on the Mount because it was on a mountainside that Jesus delivered this sermon. There's been all kinds of confusion among Christians over the years as to what is the application of the Sermon on the Mount, because there's some pretty hard stuff in there, right? Like, you know, somebody slaps you on one cheek, turn the other, and so forth. That's hard stuff. So scholars, theologians, they've debated. Some have said, well, we know none of this is possible, so this is just telling us how things are going to look when we get into the kingdom. They're failing to recognize we're already in the kingdom. And what we have in the Sermon on the Mount, really, it's the way of life for the subjects of the kingdom. This is how the kingdom people are to live. Because the kingdom has already come. The kingdom is in us because of the Spirit. And yes, it's going to have a fuller manifestation where it's going to encompass the whole earth. But for now, we are collectively the community that is demonstrating to the world what it's like to live under the righteous reign of Christ. Final thing I want to say, I'm more convinced than ever that if we're going to see people drawn to Christ and his church in the days ahead, it will be through Christians not only preaching the gospel, but living in the way of Jesus. You know, seriously, the days are over where you could get by with not practicing what you preach. There's so much skepticism. There's so much cynicism in the culture today regarding the church. The last thing anybody's going to listen to is somebody who says one thing but does another. And a lot of the skepticism and cynicism in the world toward the church today is because of that very thing. Because people have preached one thing and done something completely different. So I do believe that God is going to draw people to Christ and into the church in the days ahead. But I also believe that our part is to not just preach, we must preach, but we've got to live in the way of Jesus. And that's the way God has always intended it to be. It's never been meant to be any other way. And that's why Paul is coming down so hard on the Corinthians, because basically what they're doing is they're preaching one thing and then contradicting it in their personal and collective lives.
0: We'll continue next time with more valuable insights from Pastor Brian as we study together in the book of 1 Corinthians. 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And now, once again, here's Pastor Brian.
1: And so we can't do that. That is no longer going to even be tolerated. We have got to live out what Jesus said. And when we do, people might think we're crazy, but it's a good crazy. It's a crazy that says, wow, man, I've never seen anything like that. I've never seen anyone just walk away from millions of dollars because they wanted to honor God. Wow. It's kind of stupid, but it's also impressive. I'm thinking like the person in the world. Yeah, that affects people. They see that this is real. And so as we live this out, the world sees it's real. And then when we share verbally, it gives credibility to what we say.
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2: We are the vilest, sinful, godless, ungrateful, unworthy, unholy, destitute, degraded, depraved humans walking around engulfed in sins and trespasses, and we are targets for God's wrath, and it is to us that He comes and pours out His love. That's God.
3: Welcome to Grace to You, the Bible teaching ministry of John MacArthur. I'm your host, Phil Johnson. Imagine your shock and your immense gratitude if you learned you had a sizable inheritance coming, one that would forever end yours and your family's financial worries. Well, even if you suddenly received such wealth, it couldn't compare to all of the amazing spiritual resources that are yours if you're a Christian. Those riches include amazing eternal rewards in heaven, to be sure, but they also include immense spiritual treasure this side of heaven. John MacArthur shows you that treasure and how to use it today on Grace to You, the title of his current study, Richer Than You Think. And now with the lesson, here's John.
2: And you who were dead in trespasses and sins, in which in time past you walked according to the course of this world, according to the prince of the power of the air, the spirit that now worketh in the sons of disobedience. What is the spirit of the age? You can see it around you. Three things would classify it to me. Three things characterize our age: humanism, materialism, and sex. Humanism, that's do your own thing, do it your way, you're the boss, you're the king, you're the ruler. And then there's materialism. And materialism says, you gotta have it. You gotta have it. More money, more goodies, more things. And we're all so victimized, we can't even help ourselves in that area. And then it's sex. Everything from advertising to zoos and everything in between is promoted by sex. You almost have to drive with your eyes closed. Everywhere. Billboard, signboard, everywhere. It's all over the place. We're drowning in a sea of it. And humanism, materialism, and sex is the zeitgeist. It's the spirit of the age. It's the stuff the system's selling. And the death walker doesn't have any place else to go, so he buys whatever it's selling, so he does whatever the society does, and it just perpetuates the society like a snowball. You say, who's behind it all? Verse 2. According to the prince of the power of the air. That's who's behind it. Satan's behind it. The prince of the power of the air. The prince, the archos. We have the kephale, the head Christ. They have the archos. They have their leader, Satan, who's the leader of the demons, who foments the system, who breeds the influence. It doesn't mean that everybody is literally indwelt by Satan like Judas was, but it means Satan is behind the influences. He is behind the trends. He and his demons carry out the objectives, whether they are secular or religious. He is up to his neck in religion as well. And notice the little phrase, the prince of the power of the air. What is this air? Well, some people see it as the atmosphere, the first heaven around the earth, the atmosphere. The second heaven is the stellar heavens. The third heaven is God's domain. And some people say, well, it means that Satan is around the earth. He's in that atmosphere. But there's more than that. And he may be floating around there, and he may be clear up to the stars also, and he may be up in the third heaven too once in a while when he goes before the throne of God, as in Job. And he's floating around in the atmosphere for sure and fighting the holy angels and flying around doing his thing with his demons. But there's more to it than that. The prince of the power of the air, I believe, involves also the realm of ideas. We say there was an air of something or other in the room. There was an air. We mean more than atmosphere. We're talking about an attitude. We're talking about concepts. We talk about the world of music, the world of sports, the world of politics. And we talk about all of these things, the world of religion. Well, the world here doesn't just mean the globe. Walking according to the course of this world means according to an ideology, according to a system of ideas. And the air is the same thing. Satan is not only functioning in atmosphere physically, he is functioning in terms of a manifest ideology. He is promoting concepts. He is breeding ideas. He is behind the whole system. It is right from hell. The world of death walkers has an atmosphere generated by the archos of that atmosphere, none other than Satan. And the result is, he is the spirit that works in the sons of what? Disobedience. He draws them into active disobedience to God. It is an opposition to God. And so it's the realm of sinful thought, the air. It's the world of ideas, sinful ideas. And man is disobedient to God because he's a death walker locked into a sphere where he can't respond obediently. Paul continues his description in verse 3 very quickly. Among whom also we all had our manner of life in time past. We were all like this. We all operated on the lusts of our flesh. The death walker who is meandering like a zombie through the system influenced, spawned, controlled by Satan, issuing in disobedience, functions in response only to his flesh. The lusts of his flesh, that's epithumia, and it means strong, evil passions here. And to the desires of the flesh, that's thelema, that means drives, where you have a passion that turns to a drive. He is driven to fulfill the desires of the flesh and the mind. And by the way, the flesh refers to his fallen nature, his humanness, his alienated soul without God. Physically in the flesh, mentally in the mind, he is drawn, he is driven into the functioning of sin and trespass. And the end of it all is that he is a child of wrath, says verse 3, like everybody else. He's a child of wrath. In other words, he's a bullseye for God's guns of judgment. He's a sitting duck. He's a clay pigeon. He is the target. He is the goal of judgment. Now, that's a bad situation, wouldn't you say? Now, that's a great description of total depravity. That's man. What are the first two words of verse 4? What are they? But God. Great words, huh? The first two words of verse 1, and you. The first two words of verse 4, but God. Salvation is first from sin, secondly, by love. By love. Look at verse 4, but God. Oh, I love that. But God, and here comes the power. Are you ready? Here comes the power that's going to raise us out of this death, turning the zombie into a new creation full of life. Eternal life, but God, who is rich in mercy, plousios, overabounding, loaded with mercy. Mercy for the sinner. Boy, if we got what we deserve, we'd be in trouble, wouldn't we? So he gives us mercy, which is holding back what we deserve. And why? For his great love with which he loved us. You see, salvation is based on love. God doesn't look down and say, oh, there's a good one. I think I'll pick him. Oh, there's another good one. Boy, he's a terrific person. Has nothing to do with us. It's his love. Salvation is by love. God is love. And God's intrinsic, essential attribute of love manifests itself to us in grace and mercy. Love is his motive. He's rich in love, so he's rich in grace, so he's rich in mercy. And he reaches out to love those of us who are dead in sin. We are the vilest, sinful, godless, ungrateful, unworthy, unholy, destitute, degraded, depraved humans walking around engulfed in sins and trespasses, serving the prince of the power of a system of ideology that drowns us. And we are targets for God's wrath, and it is to us that he comes and pours out his love. That's God. That's God. Salvation is from sin by love. Thirdly, salvation is from sin by love into life. Into life. What's the one thing a dead man needs most? Not a coffin. Even more than that. Life. Life. And you see, this is what Paul's trying to say here. He's going to make you alive. And he says it in verse 5. Even when we were dead in sins, he hath made us alive together with Christ. By grace ye are saved. Now, here's his whole point here. His point is, if you're doubting the power of God in your life, it is the power that raised Christ. It is the power that raised you. See that? And he's saying, look, if you're worried about whether God can get you off this globe and onto that pearly city, whether he can get you out of here and into there, whether he can handle you going in the grave and coming out again at the resurrection, remember, he already raised you once spiritually. The physical part is easier. You see, he's trying to show you that you can have confidence in God's power. Man, Christian, get a grip on who you are and what you've got and what God's already done in your life. Salvation is into life. He made us alive. When you became a Christian, you were no longer alienated from the life of God. You came alive. You all of a sudden were sensitive to God. You opened the Bible and it said, oh yeah, that's what it says. The Spirit of God was in your life and things made sense and you saw the meaning of history and you had a real reason to live and you felt God at work and you knew Christ and there was an immediate brotherhood with other Christians. You became the possessor of the common eternal life. That's living. That's living. And he did it when he made Christ alive. He made us alive together with him. We were there when he rose from the dead. We were there when he came out of the grave. We were raised with him, and God's power has already been displayed in our behalf. So salvation is from sin by love into life. Fourth, salvation is from sin by love into life with a purpose. So what's a purpose? What's his purpose? Verse 6, and hath raised us up together,

illustration, verse 6 says, he raised you up and gave you a seat in heavenly places. Look, illustration number one of God's power, he raised Jesus and exalted him to the right hand. Illustration number two, he raised you and exalted you to the right hand of God. You're already seated in the heavenlies. Is that super? Past tense. It's already done. If you're a Christian, you are already seated in the heavenlies. Your citizenship is in heaven, Philippians 3:20. You're no longer of this world. You've been transformed out of this world. You have eternal life, and you just happen to be walking in this dead world, the very opposite of being dead in this world. You're alive, and your life is in heaven, hid with Christ in God. He didn't just raise us and leave us in the graveyard. He exalted us. He took us up into the heavenlies, and we're blessed with all spiritual blessing. Now, what do you mean by being in the heavenlies? You say, do you mean you're in heaven? No, I'm right here, but I'll tell you, my mind exists in God's domain. Doesn't yours? That's what it means. All my blessings are there. I talk to the Lord there. I talk to the Father there. I talk to the Holy Spirit there. I think about the Apostle Paul who's there, all the people who've gone to be with him. That's my home. That's my dominion. All my commands come down from there. All my services go up to there. All my sacrifices are offered to there. You see, that's my world. And so he not only raised me from the dead, but he raised me to his hand, his right hand. You say, well, why did he do all this? Why would God want to make a bunch of cruddy sinners come alive and bring them up to be with him? Why? Verse 7. Here's the purpose. In order that in the ages to come, and you know when the ages to come begin? Immediately after you're saved. The moment you're saved, the ages to come begin. And in the ages to come, he wants to show the exceeding riches of his grace in his kindness toward us through Christ Jesus. Do you know why God saved you? In order that he could be kind to you forever. Isn't that amazing? You say, why does God want to be kind to me? I don't deserve it. Yes, you're right. Neither do I. But God is what? Love. And Paul says, love is kind. Love is gracious. God is love, and love wants to be kind and gracious. This is the purpose, beloved. You were saved not primarily to keep you out of hell. You were saved primarily so that God could just shower his grace and shower his blessing and shower his riches on you. From the moment you are saved, from the rest of the ages throughout eternity, he is unloading on you the riches of his grace. It's all yours. He doesn't withhold anything, anything at all. He gives you everything through Jesus Christ. Oh, what a wonderful thing, people. You don't miss anything. It's all yours in Christ. All yours. And then you know what he does? When he gets all done pouring out all his grace on you, he just holds you up, Ephesians 3:10 says, and shows you off to the angels and says to the angels, now do you see what a wonderful, gracious God I am? And all the angels sing the hallelujah chorus. And in the end, he gets what? The glory. That's the purpose. So don't ever think you don't have any resources. God saved you for the very purpose of unloading on you every rich, kind, gracious thing conceivable to the mind of God so that you might be so filled with his riches and filled with his kindness and filled with his grace that you can be held up to the angels and that they can praise him for being such a loving, gracious, kind, and wise God. So his own glory is at stake, and he will never diminish his own glory. Therefore, if he gets glory by pouring out grace on you, he'll do it. That's what he says. Salvation is from sin, by love, into life, with purpose. Fifth, through faith. It is through faith. Verse 8, for by grace are ye saved through faith. Faith is simply believing, simply believing. It's not that complicated. It's a gift of God, not of yourselves. And it's not of works, because if it was, we would all do what? We'd boast, and then who'd get the glory? We would. God wants the glory. It's not of works. The work is done. It's all finished. Te telestai on the cross. It's finished. Jesus did it. It's not of works.
lest any man should boast. It's a faith.

0: Faith is simply believing. And we're all creatures of faith. You live by faith every day of your life. Every time you pop a lid off a Coca-Cola and drink it, it's an act of faith. You don't have any idea what's in there. You go into a restaurant and you eat what they give you. You don't know what's really going on behind the golden arches. I'll never forget reading about a city that converted from a storage water tank system to a piped system. And they drained the old water system and they found at the bottom of this tank the people have been drinking out of for 45 years. Dead dogs, dead rats, animals, dirt, silt, and they all got retroactive dysentery. I mean, you turn on your faucet, you don't know what's playing in your pipes, you just drink the water. You live by faith every day of your life, and it's that ability to live by faith that's basic to human nature, and it's that that God uses to draw you to himself. And if you can trust the people that make hamburgers and Cokes and bridges and take care of your water, you ought to be able to trust the God of the universe. And that's the essence of faith. It's believing. Just believing. Just accepting, taking the gift. And when you take the gift, you come alive in that instant. And that's a great miracle, people. And God has already released his power, if you're a Christian, in your life to do that in the past. You don't ever need to question God's power. You've seen it. Do you realize how dead you were in verses 1-3? And now all of a sudden, for by grace you're saved through faith. It isn't of you at all. It's a gift of God. There's no works involved in it, because if there was, you would boast, and God wants to boast. Not you. If you breathe spiritually, it's because God slapped you on the back. If you can hear the hearing of faith, it's because God unstopped your ears. No self-congratulations, no religion of human achievement. It's all of God. None of us. Salvation didn't come to you by your confirmation, by your baptism, your church attendance, your church membership. Didn't come to you by giving money. Doesn't come to you by communion, keeping the Ten Commandments, living by the Sermon on the Mount, giving to charity, believing in God, being a good neighbor, living a respectable life. None of those things. In fact, hell will be loaded with people who did all of those. Salvation is through faith. From sin, by love, into life, with purpose, through faith, and last. Salvation is unto good works. The result is good works. Why? Because John 15:8 says, "Herein is my Father glorified, that you bear much fruit." When God saves you, he wants to see in your life good works, because that manifests his power. Look at verse 10. "For we are his workmanship, created in Christ Jesus," watch this, "unto good works, which God hath before ordained that we should walk in them." Listen, if God before ordained that you should walk in good works, believe me, he also gave you the power to do that when you were saved. That's Paul's point. You don't need somebody to prove to you the power of God, the exceeding greatness of his power toward us. All you have to do is look at your own resurrection, your own exaltation, and your own power to do those things which are good works in the eyes of God. You ought to be filled with good works, Paul said. The word workmanship is a Greek word, and the word really came to mean a masterpiece. We are God's masterpiece, and he has designed from before eternity to conform us to Christ, to mold us unto good works, and he does it, his power. Listen, God's power is at work in your life, shaping you, molding you into the image of Jesus Christ. That power, you saw it when you were saved, and you see it every day as you live under his pressure to conform to Christ. You're his masterpiece. Listen, who is the true Christian? The one who does the good works. You can have all kinds of people claim to be saved and claim to be born again and claim to be Christians, and you can look, and do you see in their life good works being produced by the power of God, see, to the glory of God? Because salvation is unto good works. I hope you know more than just religion. I hope you really know this salvation.
1: 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John's current study is titled Richer Than You Think. Now, friend, to cap this study off, I want to consider what a believer can do, whether a brand new Christian or a seasoned saint, to more fully enjoy blessings he or she has in Christ. Specifically, what practical steps can you take to tap into those riches? Here's how John answered that.
2: The best way to answer that question is to take a person to the truth of Scripture. You cannot enjoy your blessings until you understand them. I think Christians live in fear and doubt and anxiety, and they live in the shallows, and they live in a kind of meager way, spiritually speaking, simply because they don't know what is theirs in Christ. You know, once in a while you hear somebody say, this is not the day for long expositions of Scripture. The people aren't going to sit and listen to you unfold the details of the Scripture. Now, that's not the popular way to preach. It may not be the popular way to preach, but let me tell you something. True believers find their greatest joy in the deep and rich understanding of what God has provided for them that love Him. Nothing is more thrilling, more exhilarating, more encouraging. Nothing is a greater blessing than a pure and true understanding of our riches in Christ. Once you understand them, then you enjoy them. You bask in them. You live in the reality of them both now and in the future.
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2: The thief comes only to steal and kill and destroy. I have come that they may have life and have it to the full. I am the good shepherd. The good shepherd lays down his life for the sheep. The hired hand is not the shepherd and does not own the sheep. So when he sees the wolf coming, he abandons the sheep and runs away. Then the wolf attacks the flock and scatters it. The man runs away because he is a hired hand and cares nothing for the sheep. I am the good shepherd. I know my sheep and my sheep know me. Just as the Father knows me, and I know the Father. And I lay down my life for the sheep.
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5: As a Christian, it's natural to celebrate all that God has done for you. But have you ever praised Him for what He will do in the future? Today on Turning Point, Dr. David Jeremiah explains why King David did just that and why it's so beneficial for believers in this generation as well. With a forward-looking message to inspire and challenge, here's David with the conclusion of "The best is yet to come."
6: And how do we know that? Because the yet to come part of life is in the hands of God, and we've watched Him. We've watched Him. What He's done in the past, what He's doing in the present, is simply a guarantee of what it will be in the future. Only, I think the psalmist is right. It's the best. The best is yet to come. I hope you will stay with us as we complete this month of teaching on the Psalms, and we talk about this particular psalm together. And let me let you know that this is the last time you will have an opportunity to get a copy of the book, Five Psalms for a Flourishing Life. If you had this in front of you, you would be so happy to have it. And if you don't get it and you see it later, you're going to be sad, because it's a beautiful book filled with incredible truth meant to help you in your walk with the Lord. We'd love for you to have it. Here's how you can get your copy. Send a gift of any size to Turning Point to help with the cost of radio airtime and production. And simply say, please send me the book on Psalms. We have them all ready to be packaged up, and they'll be sent to you right away. We want you to have this book to study, to review, to place on your bookshelf for when you need it in the future, or to share it with someone else. And I know that God will use this book in a marvelous way to encourage you. We are very excited about what God has done this month, and excited because we know the book of Psalms is so visceral and it's so meaningful to people. One of the things I hope will happen because of this series is that you will be motivated to read the book. Read the book of Psalms. You won't be disappointed, I promise you. You will find insights there that you never dreamed were in the Bible. If you do that, this will have been worthwhile. Well, let's get back to what we started yesterday. We're talking about the future, and the Bible teaches us that the best is yet to come, and that's what we learn from this wonderful psalm. So here we go, part two. How many of you know that one of the great tests as to whether or not you're truly in the family of God is your love for the other people who are in that family? In fact, the Word of God so very directly makes that a test that if you have not read 1 John recently, you ought to go back and read it. Over and over again in 1 John, we are told that one of the tests of our relationship with God is our relationship with His people. Listen to these words, 1 John chapter 3 and verse 14. We know that we have passed from death to life because we love the brethren. He who does not love his brother abides in death. 1 John chapter 4, verses 7 and 8. Beloved, let us love one another, for love is of God, and everyone who loves is born of God and knows God. He who does not love does not know God, for God is love. 1 John 4, 11. Beloved, if God so loved us, we also ought to love one another. 1 John 4, 20 and 21. If someone says, I love God and hates his brother, he's a liar. For he who does not love his brother whom he has seen, how can he love God whom he has not seen? And this commandment we have from him, that he who loves God must love his brother also. And John 13, 35 puts it this way, by this will all men know that you are my disciples if you have love one for another. So David reflects upon his relationships and the people of God. Have you ever stopped for a moment when you're in the midst of difficult times and counted up the true godly Christian friends that God has given you? One of the best things about going through difficulty, going through a little storm in your life, is that all of a sudden the true nature of God's people is evidenced to you, and you find out that you have some wonderful godly friends who God has given to you. So he rejoices in the presence of God. And then very quickly in the next verse, he talks about seeing God in his principles. In verse 4, he says, concerning the sorrows shall be multiplied who hasten after another God. Their drink offerings of blood I will not offer, nor take up their names on my lips. David begins to think about the people that he loves, and then he begins to think about the people he doesn't think so much about. Now, I know we're supposed to love everyone, but David here is talking about those who offer themselves to idols and those whose lips breathe the names of idolatry. David had seen the idols of Moab and the idols in Philistia, and he had heard about the idolatry that had gone on in the history of his own people. And he said, as I sit here thinking about all of this and meditating on the goodness of God, I am so thankful for the principles of God's holiness that have kept me from being an idolater and from uttering the name of idols with my lips. And he just revels in the presence of Almighty God. You know, if God never did anything for us, if we couldn't enumerate on our hands the blessings that we feel, if we truly understand our Bibles, men and women, just to know God and just to know that He knows us is blessing enough to keep us occupied for the rest of our lives. But David doesn't stop there. He moves in the main part of the psalm to seeing God and what He is doing at the present time. He remembers who God is, and then in verses 5 through 8, he remembers what God is doing, and we'll go through these very quickly, but you will notice how wonderfully they are listed for us. He rehearses what God is doing. First of all, in verse 5, he sees that the Lord is his completeness. O Lord, you are the portion of my inheritance and my cup. Old Testament language that puts these Hebrew words together, simply saying that the Lord is the one who makes us complete, that provides for us what we need. It is the answer to the prayer in the Lord's Prayer. Give us this day our daily bread. God has provided for us. Have you ever stopped to thank God just for the daily provisions that He provides? And then he goes on to say that not only is God His completeness, but God is His certainty. You maintain my lot, he says. Now that doesn't mean God takes care of the empty lot you own out in the country. The word lot here means your circumstances. He takes care of your circumstances. Isn't it an interesting thing that this one who writes these words in this parenthesis in his life is the one who has been hunted down by Saul. He's the one who has been thrown out of his home, the one who has lost his presence among the people, who can't worship with the people of God in his city. He's a fugitive to his own family. And yet he's able to praise God in the midst of it all and say, Oh Lord God, you maintain my lot.
7: You take care of my circumstances. If anyone had to learn this lesson the hard way, it was David. And it was God who protected him through the long days of Saul's hatred toward him. And then he says in verse 6, the Lord is our contentment. This is a wonderful verse. I've actually seen this on a couple of Christian cards over the years. Never have quite understood what it meant, but I now understand what it means and what a blessing it is. The Lord is our contentment. He says in verse 6, the lines have fallen to me in pleasant places. Yes, I have a good inheritance. Lord, when I look back over my life, I've had a good life. And I have a great deal to be thankful for. Can you say that? When I look back over my shoulder, I was born in a Christian family. I was reared on the gospel, nurtured on the milk of the Word of God, given the privilege of going to a Christian schools and Christian college, and blessed with godly friends who gave me good counsel when I needed it, and on, protected from the things that could have and maybe should have happened to me when I was running wild as a young man. And I look back and say, oh God, man, I've had a good life. I'm more blessed than I should be. I should have lived at least 150 years to be this blessed. But God has blessed me. That's what David is saying. He's saying, the lines have fallen to me in pleasant places, and I have a good inheritance. When you get yourself down in a self-pity party and everything gets out of perspective, you need to come back to realize what you have and how God has blessed you and be content with what you have. The Word of God says we can learn in whatever state we are to be content, Philippians 4:11. Did you know that? And did you know it's something you have to learn? It's not something that automatically happens. You don't just wake up. Some babies are born contented and some are not. All babies are born discontented. They have to learn to be contented. Oh, they may be more compliant than others, but you let them not have their bottle in a short period of time, they become discontented. Amen? You have to learn contentment. David, like Paul, learned to be content. Hebrews 13:5 says, let your conduct be without covetousness. Be content with such things as you have, for he himself has said, I will never leave you nor forsake you. Contented. And then in verse 7, David continues to review the blessings of the Lord in his life presently as he takes inventory, counting his blessings one by one. And he realizes, he says, the Lord is our counsel. He says, I will bless the Lord who has given me counsel. My heart also instructs me in the night seasons. How many of you know what a blessing it is to know Almighty God on a first name basis and be able to come to him as the Word of God says, if any of you lacks wisdom, let him ask of God. It doesn't say go through all of these hierarchical people before you get to God. It says just go right to God and ask him and he will give you wisdom and he will never scold you for coming and he is always available to you. And sometimes in the night seasons when you're not even thinking about him, he solves your problems in the night. Do you know that experience when you go to bed at night thinking about something that's heavy on your heart and you give it to God in the night, and when you wake up in the morning, somehow in the night, God has brought it all together in your mind and resolved it? You say, I've never had that experience. Well, you ought to try counting your blessings before you go to sleep and telling God about the needs that you have and then leaving them with him and watching what he does. David says, my heart instructs me in the night seasons. Wow. The Lord is our completeness and our certainty and our contentment and our counsel. And he ends this little section by saying, the Lord is our confidence. He ends with this strong statement of affirmation as he reviews the blessing of the Lord in his life. He says, I have set the Lord always before me. Because he is at my right hand, I shall not be moved. What a rejoicing, powerful statement. The Lord is before him. I have set him before me, and he's at my right hand. And I'm not going to be moved. Counts his blessings. You see what David has done? He's reviewed who God is. And now he's rehearsed what God does. And finally, he brings this to a conclusion by rejoicing at what God is going to do. And this is one of the most amazing portions of Scripture in the Old Testament, because it demonstrates the supernatural quality of the Old Testament Word of God. Here in the Old Testament, David looks out into the future, and through the eyes of faith, he sees things he has no right to see. He comprehends things that have never been communicated to him, as far as we know from the scripture, except through faith by the Holy Spirit. And he writes accurately, so much so that when New Testament writers set out to talk about the truth which he unfolds, they quote this psalm as evidence. Now let's watch what happens. First of all, in rejoicing what God was going to do for him, David looks into the future and he says, I'm just having this wonderful time of praise, rejoicing, and I see the resurrection. Notice verse 10. He says, for you will not leave my soul in Sheol, or in the abode of the dead, or in the grave, nor will you allow your Holy One to see corruption. And notice in the text, the words Holy One are capitalized in the Bible because they're a reference to the Lord ultimately. But you see, before David even saw the resurrection of Christ, he saw his own resurrection. He has been reminded that while he doesn't understand completely what's going to happen, David has rehearsed for all of us all the good things God has done for him and is doing for him in his life. And it is incomprehensible to him that a God who would so care for him during his life would not care for him in his death and beyond. And so David sees that he will not be left in the grave, nor will he be left to suffer corruption. He sees his own resurrection. For some reason, God allowed David to know things about the future and what he was going to do that you don't find in the other books of the Bible. For instance, periodically people will come to me after someone they know has lost a baby, and they will say, Pastor, what happens to a little one when it dies? If it's not old enough to have understood and accepted the gospel, what if it's just 3 or 4 or 5 months old? What happens to that child? And of course, if you've ever had that question asked, you know that the answer to that is found in the story of David in the Old Testament. When his little baby died, the baby born to him and Bathsheba. And the Bible says that while the baby was sick unto death, that David fasted and he wore sackcloth and he mourned. When the baby died, David got up and dressed, anointed his body, quit fasting, and went back to life. Nobody could understand. It seemed like everything was upside down. And someone came and asked him, why do you act? This is a strange way to act. And David responded in the words, 2 Samuel chapter 12. Listen to what he said. And he said, while the child was alive, I fasted and I wept, for I said, who can tell whether the Lord will be gracious to me that the child may live? But now he is dead. Why should I fast? Can I bring him back again? I shall go to him, but he shall not return to me. What did David say? He knew that God had cared for that child and that someday he would see that child again. How did David know that? Through the eyes of faith, God had given him that knowledge that there is life after death, that there is a place God has prepared for those who love him, and that even though he did not have all the details that are written for us in the New Testament scriptures, he knew enough to believe in his own resurrection. But there's something even more amazing here. He believed not only in his own resurrection, but he saw enough to write about it, the resurrection of the Messiah. You say, Pastor Jeremiah, where is that here? How do I know that? Listen to the words here in the 10th verse. For you will not leave my soul in Sheol, nor will you allow your Holy One to see corruption. David could never have been the fulfillment of that phrase because he would not be considered the Holy One. You will show me the path of life, and your presence is fullness of joy. I can only appeal to the New Testament commentary on this, and I want to tell you that on two occasions, this passage is quoted in the New Testament. When Peter was preaching on the day of Pentecost, in that great sermon that caused so many people to believe, he is preaching, and in the words of Acts chapter 2, we read, now watch carefully, whom God raised up, he's preaching on the resurrection, you can hear Peter's voice, whom God raised up, having loosed the pains of death, because it was not possible that he should be held by it. For David says concerning him, I foresaw the Lord always before my face, for he is at my right hand, that I should not be shaken. Therefore my heart rejoiced, and my tongue was glad. Moreover, my flesh also shall rest in hope. This is a direct quote from Psalm 16. For you will not leave my soul in Hades, nor will you allow your Holy One to see corruption. You have made known to me the ways of life. You will make my joy full in your presence. Peter said that David said that Jesus Christ was coming out of the grave. I didn't say that. Peter said that. You say, well, did David understand all the nuances of that? I don't know. But I know that he spoke the truth about the resurrection of the Messiah, the Holy One. Paul was preaching later on, and he brought the same emphasis to this very passage. For in Acts chapter 13, we read, therefore, he also says in another psalm, speaking of David, you will not allow your Holy One to see corruption. For David, after he had served his own generation by the will of God, fell asleep and was buried with his fathers and saw corruption. Paul said, David said this, but it couldn't have been totally about himself because he fell asleep. He died. He said it about another, and that other was the Lord Jesus. So now watch this. Here's David counting his blessings. He doesn't have the resurrection to look back upon. He can only look forward to it. And he's saying, well, what a blessed man I am. For God is not going to leave my soul in the grave. He's provided a way out through the resurrection of the Lord Jesus Christ. How many of you know, because he lives, we live also? Amen. And finally, he ends his little praise party by rejoicing in Christ's resurrection, and he rejoices finally in the rapture. Notice verse 11. It says, for you will show me the path of life, and in your presence is fullness of joy. At your right hand are pleasures forevermore. David looks out into the future, and he sees a time when the Lord Jesus is going to come out of the grave, the final proof of his messiahship. But he looks even beyond that, and he sees a path, and he says, this path leads from where I am now right out into the presence of Almighty God. And one day, I'm going to walk down that path and walk down that road, and I'm going to end up at the end of that path, and I'm going to be in the presence of God with the fullness of joy and with pleasure. I want to tell you something. We're so pleasure mad in this world today, but we don't even have a good definition of it. There is no pleasure in this world that can even be compared to the pleasure of being in the presence of Almighty God for one moment, and we're going to live with him for eternity. David looks beyond it. You say, how does one get to the presence of the Lord? Well, right now, there's only two ways. You can die as a Christian. And Paul said, for me to live is Christ and to die is gain. And in 2 Corinthians, he said something like this, that when you die, what happens is you're absent from the body and present with the Lord. Absent from the body, what happens when a Christian dies? The Bible says immediately when they breathe their last, they're absent from this body and they're present with the Lord. And you're going to be there forever. But you know what I'm hoping for? I'm hoping to beat the rap of death. Aren't you? I'm looking forward to the rapture. Paul says in 1 Thessalonians chapter 4 that the Lord himself will descend from heaven with a shout, with the voice of an archangel, with the trumpet of God, and the dead in Christ will rise first, and we who are alive and remain, and I hope I'm among that group, shall be caught up together with them in the clouds to meet the Lord in the air. Now watch this. And thus we shall always be with the Lord. That's how you get into the presence of the Lord. You either die into his presence or you fly into his presence. Amen? And David saw that. You know what? If all you knew about life was who God is and what he does, that'd be enough to keep you happy. But then you know not only who he is, but you find out how he ministers to you. He's your counselor. He's your friend. He's your provider. He's your satisfaction. He's your contentment. But then added to that is the fact that he's got this future prepared for us in his wonderful place where we are going to be with him forever and know joy as it's meant to be known and pleasure as we've never known it. And it says it's going to be the fullness of it all out to the fullest extent. I tell you what, you meditate on that for a while. Then you stay in your little pitiful funk and you ask me what's wrong. I'll tell you, you just need to go back to the Bible and find out what God has done for you. And there's not a one of us here that doesn't have an awful lot to rejoice about. Amen? A woman came to her pastor. She'd been in the church for years. She was very, very sick, and they didn't expect her to live for much more than a week or so. She called her pastor up, and I've had people do this. She said, Pastor, I want you to come over. I want to plan my service. So he went over to her house, and she told him all the hymns that she wanted to have sung, all the scriptures she wanted to have read, who she wanted to sing the solos. But then she said, Pastor, there's one thing I want you to do. I know you're going to think this is strange, but I want you to hear me now, and I want you to promise me today that you'll do this. And he said, what's that? He said, well, when they lay me out in the casket and they bury me, I want to be buried with a fork in my right hand. He just could not believe anybody would ask for something so bizarre. She wasn't an overeater as far as he knew. He said, well, you know what? I've never had anybody ask me that before, but he said, if you'll try to help me understand why you're doing it, maybe it will help me feel better about doing it. She said, Pastor, one of the things I've loved about this church, I've been coming here since I was a little girl. She said, I don't think I've missed one potluck dinner since I've been coming. We used to have them all the time. And she said, I remember this. After the first course was served, one of the deacons or the elders would stand up and say, save your fork. The best is yet to come. And she said, I want to be buried with a fork in my hand, so when they walk by the casket and look at me, you'll be standing there, and when they say, what's that fork? You can tell them, the best is yet to come. Amen? Amen. We have a lot to be thankful for. I don't know what kind of misery index you're living in, how difficult it is for you, but I know this, in the midst of it all, you can take a little parenthesis out of the war. Get someplace alone with Almighty God and remember who He is and what He's doing and what He's got planned. And let me tell you something, when you've summed it all up, you're going to have to say this. This is pretty good, but the best is yet to come. Amen.
6: 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Your soul is what connects you to God, so you need to take care of your soul. Hebrews talks about those who watch for our souls. I'd like to think I'm one of those people, not just for my own soul, but for the souls of those who hear us teach and preach, and I believe this series has been like that. We're so thankful for your presence on this Friday edition of Turning Point. I want to remind you that one of the things that's good for your soul is to go to church. It will help you. It will keep you focused and give you the realization that you're not alone in the challenges you face. Be an encouragement to someone this weekend. We'll be back here on Monday with the next edition of Turning Point, and I hope you'll join us then. I'm David Jeremiah. Have a good weekend.
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3: Some walls look like they'll stand forever. A stubborn will that refuses to bend. A damaging document that seems impossible to reverse. A scene so dark you can't imagine light returning. But eventually, the walls fall, and God proceeds with His sovereign plan. Today on Insight for Living, Chuck Swindoll walks through an amazing sequence of events in Esther chapter 8, providing proof that no heart is too hard for God to change, no writing so permanent He can't reverse it, and no scene so dark He can't brighten it. Chuck titled his message, "And the Walls Came Tumbling Down."
4: There is no wall that will not ultimately fall. Even though it may be imposing and long-standing, it will fall. Even though it may be as intimidating as an angry giant, or as silent as thin air, and just as invisible, like the stubborn will of a person, or the bitter spirit of an individual, it will fall. All walls finally fall. Anyone who knows a little bit of history knows how true that is. Everywhere you go, it seems, especially on the continent and into Europe, you find walls that once were so formidable and strong and intimidating and high, people in their day thought they would never fall. And yet to this day, right into the Middle East and into Egypt, this archaeologist Spade continues to unearth walls that have fallen. Great empires that looked like they would go on forever have fallen. Egyptian walls, Grecian walls, Roman walls, French walls, German walls. Ah, speaking of German walls, the cry can be heard all through the streets of Berlin, "Freiheit! Freiheit!" At last, freedom at last. Songs that are usually reserved for soccer matches and birthday parties are now being sung in the streets near the historic Brandenburg Gate and Checkpoint Charlie. In rough translation, "Such a beautiful day should last forever," they sing day and night. One man shouts, "Remember the 9th of November." Reminds me of when I was a little boy. "Remember the Alamo." Not that I was living at the time, but I was in Texas at the time. "Remember the 9th of November." While another man is hammering away, beating on the wall and handing out fragments of it to the crowd. And they are saying all over the city, "The wall is gone, the wall is gone." One rather hardened retired Air Force colonel who flew bombing missions over Berlin in the mid-40s watched it all and said, "I'm a hard old retired colonel, but I had tears in my eyes to see people standing on a wall where once they would have been shot. I could hardly take it all in." One radio station in West Berlin said, "This is Christmas, New Year's, and Easter all rolled into one." The remarkable thing is that the wall fell without a shot. 28 Cold War years, it has stood and been a bloodbath. Not only dividing a city, dividing a country, but dividing a world. And the wall has come tumbling down. I know. Some of you skeptics are saying, "Another shoe will fall. You just wait." I know. But first, a wall has fallen. It has fallen. I look into the scriptures and I see similar situations, and I find myself asking, why did we even have a wall in the first place? Why are there walls? I love the moving words of the late Robert Frost, who writes in one of his pieces, "Before I built a wall, I'd ask to know what I was walling in or walling out." And so should we. Egypt should have asked what it was walling in and what it was walling out, and it didn't for 430 years while the people of the Hebrews lived in abject slavery, until Moses came, and by the power of the living God, that wall came tumbling down. A few years later, Moses was gone, Joshua was there, they were invading the promised land, and they came to Jericho. There they were again. I've been singing all week long, "Joshua fit the battle of Jericho." I've been watching this thing on television, sort of. Kids think I'm a little weird, but that's okay. They've been thinking that for years. And I think the walls came tumbling down. Jericho wasn't held by walls. The walls were as nothing in the presence of the living God. And Jerusalem's walls looked so formidable, so strong. They flew their own flag under numerous kings. But Nebuchadnezzar the Great dropped those walls, so that the text reads, not one stone stood on top of another. It fell down flat, a la Joshua 6:20. The walls fell down flat. All walls finally fall. Nebuchadnezzar said it would never happen to him. His son Belshazzar was watching at a banquet, finger writing on the wall, and it said, "Your days are over, bud," sort of a loose translation. "You're finished." And that night, Darius the Great built another wall. 62-year-old Darius, the Medo-Persian Empire. It will never fall until Alexander the Great came, who finally was overthrown in his kingdom by Julius the Great, the Caesars. What wall would ever stand like Roman walls? And they have all fallen. All walls finally fall. Even our own. Even those built up against us, they fall. Remember the words of Corrie ten Boom? She said, "There is no pit so deep but that he is not deeper still." I thought this past week of a paraphrase, "There is no wall so strong, but that he is not stronger still." All these things bring us to the little slice of history connected to the 8th chapter of the book of Esther, of all things. What would all of this have to do with Esther? Everything, really, everything. This is a chapter where a heart is so hard, it seemed as though it would never change, and it changes. The wall of a heart comes tumbling down, where an edict that was set in concrete by the law of the Medes and the Persians, and it looked like, because it had been imprinted with the signet ring of the king, would never fall. That wall is tumbling down. And the scene, the Jews, as they lived like people in concentration camps, awaiting the final death knell promised by Haman, the scene is so dark, but God brightens it. I think this passage is saying this: there is no heart so hard he cannot change. There is no writing so permanent he cannot erase. There is no scene so dark he cannot brighten. First, the heart. The heart. On that day, King Ahasuerus gave the house of Haman, the enemy of the Jews, to Queen Esther. Now, wait just a minute. Can this really be? Remember Ahasuerus. The story begins with him. Go back. Esther chapter 1. He is the first main character when the curtain goes up. Act 1, scene 1. Xerxes, otherwise known as Ahasuerus, front and center. It took place in the days of Ahasuerus. This was the Ahasuerus who reigned from India to Ethiopia. How vast. Over 127 provinces. How powerful. In those days, as King Ahasuerus sat on his royal throne, which was in Susa, the capital. That tells you a lot right there. This man is powerful. This is the man who just the movement of his hands caused people to live or die. This is the man who decided in chapter 3 to promote Haman, who hated the Jews, to the position of prime minister. This is the man who said to him, here is my ring. Another way of saying, take my credit card. You sign for me. You pass the edicts. Haman says to him, in a period of time, I have a plan where we will rid this kingdom of people who despise you and stand against you. And the king gives him his ring and says, sign the document. And the document is written, and it is nothing more than an extermination plan on hold. Within 1 year, the Jews will die. And dread swept over the city and across all 127 provinces. Because the king said, it shall be done. Chapter 8. This is the king who changes his mind. I mean, this is a man whose stubbornness can be compared to no other. And yet he is the one of all things who has listened to Esther's plea, who has seen to it that Haman, the recently appointed prime minister, is impaled on the gallows, this pole that is built 75 feet high near the home of Haman, upon which he had hoped to hang Mordecai. This is the king who touches Esther with the golden scepter and says to her, I care, I'm listening, I want to know what I can do. It is the one who gave the house of Haman to Queen Esther. There was evidence in extra-biblical literature, and I'm thinking here of Herodotus, that the property of condemned criminals reverted back to the crown.

over the house of Haman. These aren't revolutionary events. And Esther spoke again to the king, fell at his feet, and wept. What is my point here? I think it's clear. There is no heart so stubborn, but that God cannot penetrate it, break through it. I think what it is saying is that there is no match for the living God. Hold your place and look at Proverbs 21, the first two verses. Will you do that? Living out in the lives of the people of Esther chapter 8 is the principle of Proverbs 21, 1 and 2. The king's heart is like channels of water in the hand of the Lord. He turns it wherever he wishes. Every man's way is right in his own eyes, but the Lord weighs the hearts. Look at the verses. The king's heart, we would say in everyday language, is like mush, is like soft clay in the hands of the Lord. Would it be acceptable for you in your theology to imagine another name there besides the king? Be my guest. Someone that's giving you grief. Someone who represents a formidable presence. Someone whose face is on your dartboard. Somebody who haunts you and maybe even hunts you down. That heart of that person that to you is so hard and so granite-like is like mush and soft putty in the hands of the Lord. The point is clear. There is no heart so stubborn that it becomes unbreakable in the hands of the Lord. Let me tell you a story. In another place and at another time in my life, I went through a dreadful experience with a person who decided to make me his enemy. I'm honest, as I am removed from it 2 decades, I still do not know why. It is a mystery. Nevertheless, it occurred. This individual decided to, whether he knew it or not, at least the beginning days, decided to make my life rather miserable. My every move was watched. Virtually every decision was questioned. My ministry was doubted. This person continued to apply pressure, sometimes to the point where I thought I would scream. I don't know how much he said to others, I never asked, but I know he said enough to me to know that what was once a close friendship degenerated. He was determined that I needed his presence, his bullying, his intimidation. I became a little more than frightened when I realized he carried a gun. And on an occasion, I recall being threatened by it. Usually people like that don't display their weapons. He liked to. I remember going home one Sunday and falling across our bed, not even taking off my overcoat that winter day, and crying till I could not cry another tear. He had a heart like King Ahasuerus. I know whereof I speak. I'll share with you later how things changed, but the point I am making here is that you may have some such individual who is making it his or her delight to make your life miserable. You may work alongside them, or you may have schooled with them or roomed with them, but they are dogging your steps. You may have once been married to them. There is no wall so strong that he is not stronger still. If God can change the heart of an Ahasuerus, why didn't God give him a name like Johnson or...

0: Smith. If God can change the heart of a Xerxes, he can change any heart. Any heart. Listen to this. You who live your days intimidated and threatened, anxious over the falling of the next shoe, listen to this. God is able to take the heart of whoever and change it, just like he could take the heart of this king. Esther, verse 3, fell at his feet, wept, and implored him to do something. What's wrong? Well, Haman may be gone, but the edict has still been written. And you know how it is with those edicts from Medo-Persia. Listen to Daniel 6. Three times we read these words. Sign the document so that it may not be changed according to the law of the Medes and Persians, which may not be revoked. Daniel 6, 8. The statement is true according to the law of the Medes and the Persians, which may not be revoked. Daniel 6, 12. Recognize, O king, that it is the law of the Medes and Persians that no injunction or statute which the king establishes may be changed. Daniel 6, 15. It is written, it will be done. Haman may be gone, the edict is still intact. It has been written, it will be done. The Jews will die in December. So Esther weeps. It is a document that looks absolutely permanent. It is irrevocable. He extends the golden scepter, which is his way of saying, speak, I'm listening. Verse 5, she said, if it pleases the king, and if I have found favor before him, and the matter seems proper to the king, and I am pleasing in his sight. What a wonderful way for a wife to speak to a husband. No extra charge for that. Let it be written. Let it be written to revoke the letters devised by Haman. Let it be written. It's already written. But I'm pleading for revoking what has been written. Let it be revoked is what she's saying. Unheard of in the land of the Persians. She says in verse 6, how can I endure to see the calamity which shall befall my people? How can I endure to see the destruction of my kindred? Look, you wonder if there is a wall so thick that God cannot penetrate. You wonder if documents written in that day, just as documents written in our day, are permanent ink. So the king said to Queen Esther and to Mordecai the Jew, behold, I have given the house of Haman to Esther, and him they have hanged on the gallows because he had stretched out his hands against the Jews. Now, here's the pen. Here's the stylus. You write to the Jews as you see fit. Is that incredible? You write another law. You write another one. By the way, you think it isn't worth it to stand against wrong laws? You talk about a reason to stand in favor of life and against abortion. You talk about a reason to fight and to affirm truth, even though it looks like it will never change. Here's an example. He says to her, you write it as you see fit. Furthermore, he says, seal it with the king's signet ring, for a decree which is written in the name of the king and sealed with the king's signet ring may not be revoked. This one is going to stand. This is it. Count on it.
1: What a picture. The king hands the pen to Esther and says, you write it. An irrevocable decree rewritten. A death sentence reversed. Only God could engineer something like that. And he did it again, on a hill outside Jerusalem, where the ultimate decree against you and me was nailed to a cross and canceled forever. This is Insight for Living. We're coming near the conclusion of Chuck Swindoll's 12-part biographical study on Esther, a woman of strength and dignity. While there's still time, we encourage you to take advantage of the bundle of resources that we've assembled for this study. It includes the Searching the Scriptures Bible Study Workbook, Chuck's full-length biography of Esther, and the complete collection of 12 sermons on CD. 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Chuck, we're coming up on another milestone here at Insight for Living. On June 30th, we'll globally step into our 47th year of ministry. At moments like these, it's so critical we remain laser-focused on the one we serve.
0: When Paul arrived in Corinth, he was fresh off a rough stretch. He'd just come from Athens, where the philosophers basically laughed him off the Areopagus. And if you've ever had a message fall completely flat, if you've ever poured everything you had into something and watched people shrug and walk away, you know something of how Paul felt stepping into Corinth. And what did he decide? Quoting now, "I determined to know nothing among you except Jesus Christ and Him crucified." He didn't concoct a new strategy, not a better presentation, not something more sophisticated, more polished, more likely to impress the intellectuals. Just the cross. Here's what 60-plus years of preaching has taught me. The moment I start trying to be impressive, I've already missed the point. The goal has never been for you to walk away thinking, "What a great communicator." It's for you to walk away thinking, "What a great Savior." There's a world of difference between those two. That's the heartbeat of Insight for Living. Always has been, always will be. I want every program, every single one, to be a place where someone has a real encounter with a real Savior. Not a religious experience, not a motivational moment, a genuine life-altering collision with the cross we proclaim. As we close out our fiscal year on June 30th, I want to ask you something, not to help us, but to consider the ministry you personally have when you invest in this broadcast. 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
5: Psalm 25, verses 8 to 15. Good and upright is the Lord. Therefore he instructs sinners in his ways. He guides the humble in what is right and teaches them his way. All the ways of the Lord are loving and faithful towards those who keep the demands of his covenant. For the sake of your name, Lord, forgive my iniquity, though it is great. Who then are those who fear the Lord? He will instruct them in the ways they should choose. They will spend their days in prosperity, and their descendants will inherit the land. The Lord confides in those who fear him. He makes his covenant known to them. My eyes are ever on the Lord, for only he will release my feet from the snare.
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7: Hello, good morning. I'm Donna Birrell. The leader of Qatar is urging Donald Trump to prioritise peace to spare the Middle East more tension and escalation. The pair have had a phone call after US Vice President J.D. Vance told reporters a deal with Iran is close. He says it's not there yet, but he is feeling positive.
8: We do think they're negotiating, at least so far, in good faith, and we're making some progress. Hopefully we'll continue to make progress. The president will be in a position where he can endorse the agreement, but obviously that's still TBD.
7: Well, the White House wants Tehran to hand over its uranium and not develop a nuclear weapon. A man who plotted a terror attack on a Taylor Swift concert in Vienna in 2024 has been jailed for 15 years. The 21-year-old admitted planning to target fans with knives or homemade bombs after contact with Islamic State online. He told an Austrian court he's sorry. Pharmacists in England will be able to make more clinical decisions and treat more people. The government is putting £340 million into expanding its Pharmacy First scheme to ease pressure on GPs. Health Minister Stephen Kinnock says it'll mean a better experience for patients.
9: We're going to be seeing a really big ramping up of the number of pharmacists who are qualified, and that's great for patients because they don't have to then be shuttled between the GP to the pharmacy, then back again. They are able then to get the service that they want from their local community pharmacist.
7: While the National Pharmacy Association says the money isn't enough to close a £2.5 billion funding gap. Tens of thousands of young people could benefit from a new work experience scheme aimed at tackling youth unemployment. 300,000 placements will be rolled out over the next 3 years. Figures published yesterday highlighted that around 1 million 16 to 24-year-olds aren't in work, education or training. Former Sainsbury's boss Justin King says some some government policies, like raising the minimum wage, haven't helped.
10: A person under the age of 18 is nearly twice as expensive to employ as they were 6 years ago. It's hardly surprising that they're finding doors less open than they once were to them.
7: Roads have been closed around a church in Plymouth after fears parts of its tower are in danger of falling. Plymouth City Council says it's taking precautionary measures while the situation at St Peter's Church is assessed. Its vicar, Father David Way, spotted by chance that stones in the turret had shifted, making the tower unstable. Despite the disruption, the church remains open via its side entrances. And Pope Leo has come to the aid of a priest who felt faint in St Peter's Square. Father Diego Semerero was visiting Rome when he became unwell because of the heat. Spotting what was happening, the Pope left the platform where he was speaking to help. He then gave Father Diego a rosary. Well, weather-wise then, it will stay warm today, but it will become more unsettled as we head into the weekend. That's your latest from the Premier News team. For more stories from a Christian perspective, head to premierchristian.news.
11: I like that story about the Pope, Donna.
7: Yes, it's lovely.
11: It's lovely,
7: isn't it? You can just imagine, can't you? The Pope was up there on the platform speaking, and then he spotted Father Diego in difficulty. He rushed down there and he knelt beside him, actually, and then gave him a rosary. It's very lovely. Yeah. We do like Pope Leo. He's doing a brilliant job, isn't he?
11: He is. And that's a, I mean, for him to notice and then for him to do what wasn't expected in order to help, I think that's setting a beautiful example.
7: It really is. And there are lots of photographs as well, not surprisingly, going viral, as they always do these days on social media.
11: Yeah. Donna, thank you. We'll see you at 7:30.
7: See you later.
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11: Well, good morning. I'm so pleased to welcome you today to Inspirational Breakfast, where I can assure you there's plenty of inspiring stories and conversation going to unfold during the show. So coming up after 7:30, we'll be finding out if the tactics being used by Ukraine in their war with Russia have changed, and if so, to what effect. After 8 o'clock, we focus on the new political poll, the results of which may surprise you. And after 8:30... you may find your old sunglasses really handy in weather like we've had recently across much of the UK. But have you picked up, there are now new sunglasses on the market that do quite a lot more than just protect your eyes from the sun. But before we come to any of this, it's going to be a time of devotion. So very soon I'll be reading out your prayer requests. So if you have a prayer need, let me know soon by texting 66777 with Premier the first word, or you can email studio@premier.org.uk. Right now, though, at 7:05, it's time to welcome Jonathan Edwards, who's here to bring us today's Be Still and Know.
12: Acts chapter 2, verse 38. Peter replied, "Each of you must repent of your sins and turn to God and be baptized in the name of Jesus Christ for the forgiveness of your sins. Then you will receive the gift of the Holy Spirit." On one occasion, I was taking a group of friends to a railway station at the end of a conference. I spoke movingly to them about the excellence of my sat-nav and the help that it had been to me. We weren't far away from the station when my passengers expressed some surprise at the route we'd taken. There was grass growing up the middle of the road, and it certainly didn't look ideal. However, it was the way the sat-nav had brought me, so I assured them that it must be right. Then, to my horror, the road came to an abrupt halt. It was a dead end. The only way to remedy the situation was to turn around and retrace our steps. I had to admit that my wonderful sat-nav was, after all, not infallible. There are times when the only way to correct a situation in our lives is by admitting that we've done wrong and do a U-turn. That's called repentance, and it was precisely what Peter told his listeners to do on the day of Pentecost. Their sins had caused the death of Jesus, and now they needed to head in a completely new direction. If they were willing to turn their lives around in this way, the result would be the gift of forgiveness. They would be set free to live a new life with God, which will be marked by baptism and the gift of the Holy Spirit. It's always hard to admit that we've done wrong. It wounds our pride, and so we'll always be eager to find excuses to justify our actions. But when God shows us that we have sinned against Him, the only appropriate response is to admit that we've let Him down, turn right around, and claim His gift of forgiveness. So let me ask you a question. What's your own personal experience of God's forgiveness? Now let's pray together. Lord God, we admit that we have sinned against You. We repent of our sins and ask for Your forgiveness.

0: Amen. Well, I'm so glad you joined me today, and I encourage you to join me every day for Be Still and Know here on Premier. Or you might like to join the thousands of people who listen to this on podcast, which is, of course, available at any time. I hope you have a great day today. God bless you.
1: Well, thank you for joining me this morning. I'm Michael Fanstone with your inspirational breakfast. I'm going to read you some words from Proverbs chapter 3, and then we're going to pray. It says this, "My child, never forget the things I've taught you. Store my commands in your heart. If you do this, you'll live many years and your life will be satisfying. Never let loyalty and kindness leave you. Tie them around your neck as a reminder. Write them deep in your heart. Then you will find favor with both God and people, and you'll earn a good reputation. Trust in the Lord with all your heart. Do not depend on your own understanding. Seek his will in all you do, and he will show you which path to take." Let me pray for you, especially as we note that there are lots of parts of the Old Testament, Psalms in particular, where there's a cry like Psalm 102, "Lord, hear my prayer, listen to my plea, don't turn away from me in my time of distress." So, Lord, we come to you this morning. Some of us will be carrying heavy burdens. We will be uncertain about today, uncertain about the future. We will find that we're in situations where there's bad relationships, or there's all sorts of difficult problems, like we're short of money and we just don't know how we're going to survive, or we're being threatened, say, with eviction or something like that, because things have got very difficult. Lord, for all of our Premier family who this morning are struggling with issues that maybe they've told nobody about, we pray that they will find with you an answer, because you're there, you walk with them, you reassure them of your love and your presence. And we pray, Lord, that as we seek simply to follow you with all our heart, and we don't intend on depending on our own understanding, that you will lead us and guide us. And as we seek your will in all we do, we pray that you really, really will show us which path to take. And we pray, Lord, that your path will be the best one. So, Lord, we commend today to you. We thank you that it's Friday. We thank you that we can share our lives with you. And we pray that you will make us those who can be used to bring blessing to other people this day. We ask you to hear our prayer in Jesus' name. Amen.

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1: I'm Charmaine from Bromley, and one of my favourite psalms is Psalm 88. I'm reading from verses 1 to 3 and 13 to 18. Lord, you are the God who saves me. Day and night I cry out to you. May my prayer come before you. Turn your ear to my cry. I am overwhelmed with troubles, and my life draws near to death. But I cry to you for help, Lord. In the morning, my prayer comes before you. Why, Lord, do you reject me and hide your face from me? From my youth, I have suffered and been close to death. I have borne your terrors and am in despair. Your wrath has swept over me. Your terrors have destroyed me. All day long they surround me like a flood. They have completely engulfed me. You have taken from me friend and neighbor. Darkness is my closest friend. You know, although the psalm is so bleak, it can still bring us hope and comfort. Because if nothing else, it shows us we can be completely honest with God. We don't have to pretend. We can tell Him exactly how we feel, trusting that He understands and He cares. God gets it. God's arms are always open to His children, and we are never cut off from His care, because nothing can separate us from His love. And even in the lowest points of our lives, when we're completely overwhelmed and struggling to cope, we can still have hope, because the light shines in the darkness, and the darkness can never overcome it. Amen.
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10: Coming up to 7:17, good morning and welcome to Friday's Inspirational Breakfast. Today's top news stories: the leader of Qatar's urging Donald Trump to prioritise peace to spare the Middle East more tension and escalation. The pair have had a phone call after the US Vice President J.D. Vance told reporters a deal with Iran is close. The White House wants Tehran to hand over its uranium and not develop a nuclear weapon. A man who plotted a terror attack on a Taylor Swift concert in Vienna in 2024 has been jailed for 15 years. The 21-year-old admitted planning to target fans with knives or homemade bombs after contact with Islamic State online. He's told an Austrian court he's sorry. Pharmacists in England will be able to make more clinical decisions and treat more people. The government is putting £340 million into expanding its Pharmacy First scheme to ease pressure on GPs. Health Minister Stephen Kinnock says it'll mean a better experience for patients, but the National Pharmacy Association says the money isn't enough to close a £2.5 billion funding gap. And let's take a look at the front of this morning's papers. The Express runs with Jewish people don't feel safe on British streets. The Guardian's got Labour plans welfare shake-up as scale of youth jobs crisis revealed. The Times, Burnham backs state control in blast at Blair. And The Mail, and this is all about the government advisers yesterday rejecting calls for a major prostate cancer screening programme for men. And the headline is, decision that will condemn thousands to death. The Telegraph goes with the same story, prostate screening set to be rationed. The Mirror's got Flags Group founder charged with murder. The Sun says it's all kicking off, and that's a reference to ticket sales, prices and alleged hikes in World Cup situation as the World Cup itself in North America launches soon. And The Eye's got Burnham hits back at Blair and Starmer as he outlines plan to run Britain. There you go. 19 minutes past seven. Good morning to you, and good morning too to Silvano Griffith Francis, who's an actor and children's author. Silvano, lovely to have you with us. Where are we going on our first story then?
11: Hi, good morning. Good to be with you. So the first story that caught my eye this morning was the headline from The Independent, which says Nicola Sturgeon speaks out on the worst week of her life after being betrayed by her ex-husband. So she's described this past week as probably the worst of her life, following her husband, or her former husband, sorry, Peter Murrell's admission of embezzling more than £400,000 from the Scottish National Party. He was remanded in custody earlier this week. But for her, this must be, it must be an extremely difficult situation. And of course, when things like this happen to public figures, it's played out very much in the public arena, which in my opinion makes things even worse. And she said that she spent years married to somebody that it turns out I obviously didn't know him at all. And when I was reading that, you know, I was reminded of that scripture. I think it's in Psalms 55, when David is talking about his own betrayal, and he says, for it wasn't my enemy that taught me, then I could bear it. It wasn't an adversary, you know, because I could hide from him, but it was you, a man, my equal, my companion, my familiar friend. And I would imagine that for politicians, you know, they're probably accustomed to sometimes being betrayed or let down or hurt by others at some point in their career. But arguably, when it comes to arguably the most important person in your life, the closest person to you, that hurt must be on a different level. You know, we could also maybe think about how Jesus felt when he was betrayed by someone so close to him, you know. And she said something else. She said, just as other people have been, I have been deceived and I have been misled and I've been lied to and betrayed. And I won't be the last woman who has been betrayed by her husband. And reading that story just made me think that, yeah, this is a political headline. I know there's lots of interest in it, but behind that, it's a very human story of a human being. And a reminder for us that, you know, our dearest and nearest can fail us, as we sometimes ourselves fail, you know. And scripture does remind us that in these times, we can find a refuge and our comfort in God. So I guess in time she'll deal with the questions of how could you not have known this and did you really not know? But I guess for now, I just hope that she has the space and the time to deal with this awful situation, really.
10: Yeah, it's a toughie, isn't it? I mean, I heard two different sides to this while watching TV last night. One person said, well, you know, how could she not have known with the dirty great motorhome sat on her front drive that there was something going on, because she must have known what his income was. On the other hand, somebody else said, look, you know, it can happen when you trust somebody. It never enters your head that there actually may be some funny business going on here. And I get both sides of it. Yeah. And I, in a sense, I feel quite a lot of sympathy for her, bless her, like you do, I think. Anyway, let's move on. Not so many people being born, not so many babies around. Is that right?
11: Well, according to this headline, and I guess there's a few reasons for that. So this headline says, it's not a nice world to bring children into, and birth rates have fallen in Britain to the lowest level in 50 years. So I like this story because it gives two slightly different sides. So the first story kicks off with a lady, 40-year-old lady called Stacey Waring, and She says that global uncertainty has made her think twice about starting a family. So she's quoted as saying, it's just not a very nice world to bring people into. And why would I consciously do that when I can choose not to? So from her point of view, bringing children up in the UK today is less appealing than it was for her parents or her grandparents' generation. But then she also goes on to say she feels lucky that she can have the choice not to have kids. And, you know, she's got more time for her freedoms. She can work longer. She can take her caravan out for long holidays and stuff, and things she doesn't have to worry about if she had kids. Now, in contrast to that, we've got another lady called Georgina Tuffer. She's 35 and she's a trainee nurse. And she has three children with her Uber driver husband. And she would ideally like to have more children, but she worries about the cost of living, saying that she already has to deny her three children certain activities at school because she can't afford everything. But positively, she does say that, you know, she does recognize that the government has been doing more to support families, but she would like to see policies that help pay for the cost of childcare. And I'm thinking that these two ladies, I guess they're not alone, whether it's fear of what's happening in the world now or it's the state of the economy. Birth rates, according to this article, have been falling steadily since 2010. I like figures like these. It says last year women had on average 1.4 children. I had 0.4 of a child compared to 1.9 in 2010. And for me personally, reading this headline, I'm in two minds about it, because while on one hand, I can see why people are concerned, you know, the cost of living, their genuine fears about what's going on in the world today. You know, we've got wars, what's happening with social media, what's going to happen with AI, you know, there's so many things to worry about. But then on the other hand, I'm thinking to myself, well, was there ever really a good time to have kids? Because people living through the Great Depression would have thought it's not a great time to have kids. And people during the world wars would think it's not a great time to have kids. During the war or post the war or the recessions in the 80s or 90s or during COVID, or even cast our mind to everything that was going on in the Bible days, right? So has there ever really been a good time? But thinking about the here and now, I was also thinking, I know churches do a lot when it comes to families and support and etc. But I'm wondering, is there something that we as the church can be doing to help people out, to encourage those people that really want to have families? Could they be like some, I don't know, great nationwide church response? And what would that actually look like, do you think, Michael?
10: Oh, you put me on the spot there, Sylvia. I have no idea. And even if I sat and pondered it for a couple of months, I doubt I would still have a bit a lack of ideas. But I mean, I think you raise a really important question, because wherever there are issues in society, the church owes it to society to actually try and formulate some kind of Christian and godly response. So, no, I don't know how I'd respond. I think brighter brains than mine might need to be brought in.
11: We'll all come together and see what can we do about the falling birth rates. Get that number up, maybe up to 1.7 children or something.
10: Well, you never know. Do you fancy having 0.7 of a child?
11: That'd be interesting.
10: That's a no. How about finally, we talk about pets ashes. I'd not come across this story, so I'm intrigued to hear it in full.
11: Well, this is a story that I found on Premier Christianity site, actually. And the headline is Reverend Richard Coles opens up about secretly burying pets' ashes with their owners. So there's a celebrity Reverend Richard Coles. If anyone's not heard of him, he's an Anglican priest. He's a writer, broadcaster, and he was formerly a pop musician, apparently. Now, he said that even though he knew it was illegal to bury dogs' ashes with a body, he did it anyway because he wanted to fulfill people's dying wishes. And he added that his predecessors didn't really care and they would extend mercy because there are no limits to God's mercy. And so that got me thinking, because yes, we do know that God is merciful, But should we intentionally break the law? Because according to the Environment Agency, pets' ashes are classified as animal waste, and they have to be treated separately from human remains. So it's not legal to bury someone with their pet's ashes because of environmental regulations. And I'm sure there are many people out there who love their pets, they love their dogs, they would love to be buried with them. But we have to believe that these laws are there for a purpose. And while to some it might seem like a very trivial matter, I think that we risk potentially going down a slippery slope if we start to take it upon ourselves to go against the law of the land to show God's mercies. And then, you know, you think, under what circumstances does it really warrant disobedience? You know, and are we overlooking things like accountability and responsibility as well? So it's a bit of a circular kind of thing going on here, I think.
10: Yeah, he may wish he hadn't said that. Silvana, you've got about 30 seconds. Would you like to lead us in a prayer?
11: Okay. So, God, we just want to lift this day before you. We lift the state of society before you. You see the many things that are going on, people's concerns, people's worries, people's hurts, Father, Lord God. And we just pray this day that somehow they will know that they can find refuge in you, that you are a strong tower and that you are a safe place. We just thank you for your love. We thank you for your care. And we thank you for your grace. In Jesus' name, amen.
10: Amen. Thank you so much for joining us this morning. God bless you. Silvana Griffith-Francis is an actor and children's author. Now, coming up after the 7:30 news update, we'll be probing the ongoing war in Ukraine, but very probably from an angle you've not considered before. Then after 8 o'clock, we get the results of a new UK political poll, which may leave some Christians in a quandary. That's all coming up very soon.
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15: Hello, here are the headlines. J.D. Vance says a deal between the U.S. and Iran isn't there yet, but it's getting close. The White House says any agreement hinges on Tehran handing over its uranium and not developing a nuclear weapon. A man's been jailed for 15 years over a plot to target a Taylor Swift concert in Vienna. Prosecutors say the 21-year-old Austrian had been radicalized and had sworn allegiance to Islamic State. NATO has hit out at Russia's recklessness after a drone hit a block of flats in Romania close to the border with Ukraine. Meanwhile, Kyiv's accused Moscow of attacking a cargo ship in the southern Odessa region. From the autumn, patients in England will be able to get treatment for five more conditions at their local pharmacy instead of having to see their GP. Pharmacists will be able to assess patients and prescribe on the spot. St David's Cathedral in Wales could be insolvent within 2 years unless serious issues are addressed. That's according to a report by the Bishop of St David's. And roads have been closed around St Peter's Church in Plymouth after fears parts of its tower are in danger of falling. And those are this morning's latest headlines.

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1: 24 minutes now before 8 o'clock, and you're so welcome as you join us for Inspirational Breakfast. I'm Michael Vanstone. Now, is the war for Ukraine being won in cyberspace or the trenches? Well, as we end the week with an update on the war in Ukraine, it's hard to ignore that the war seems to be leaning in favour of Ukraine at the present, but very much outside of the traditional military strategies and tactics we once knew. The use of cyber capability, drones, satellite intelligence and digital surveillance suggests that we're tapping into a digital warfare over a human one. Now, the Bible warns us against those who harm others secretly. This is Deuteronomy 27:24. Cursed is the one who attacks his neighbour secretly. And much of the time, the intent behind cyber warfare is hidden from plain sight. Has cyberspace now opened up a whole new form of conflict? So have drones, data and digital strategy begun to replace the once familiar image of soldiers battling in the trenches? Well, to explore how technology is currently reshaping conflict and military strategy today, I'm joined by Major General Timothy Cross, CBE, retired British Army officer and military logistics expert, and Nick McGoran, who is Professor of Political Geography at Newcastle University. Gentlemen, you're very welcome as you join us this morning. Tim, can we start with you? Having had first-hand military experience, Tim, what's your understanding of how digital warfare is reshaping conventional military strategy, and particularly maybe in the situation in Ukraine? Good morning.
2: Yeah, good morning, Michael. Let me start by just saying that there are a number of domains of warfare that have been around for a long time, mostly the maritime world, the maritime domain, the air domain, in which we've used air forces, of course, the land domain, where soldiers operate. As we've moved through into the 21st century, we've added domains to that. So another domain now is the space domain, and the cyber world is a domain in its own right. And it's really the sort of gathering together of global technologies, interdependent information loops and internet and computer processing systems and so on. It's a way of bringing together data and information in order to help commanders on the ground make decisions, make choices, and speed up the ability to do that. So, you know, in that sense, these are new domains. Having said that, I actually wrote my dissertation for my master's degree in guided weapons back in 1982 on the use of unmanned aerial vehicles. In that case, it was against the Soviet Union second echelon forces. In the 1980s, Israel was using drones to fly up and down the Bekaa Valley. So, you know, these things, these technologies have been merging over time. The first big use of them actually was in Azerbaijan during the war in Nagorno-Karabakh and various times back then, when drones began to replace other ways of gathering information. Now, going back to one of the points you made, it's not one or the other. There is still military advantage to be gained on the ground in old-fashioned ways, in trench warfare and so on. And what's happening in Ukraine at the moment is, you know, some very, very bitter fighting. The Russians are taking something like 35,000 casualties every month for the last few months. And Ukraine has actually retaken quite a lot of territory, 10% of territory they lost last year against Russia. Now, these are relatively small areas of ground, but they're being fought, you know, they're being recaptured, if you like, by soldiers on the ground doing the tough, dirty fighting that soldiers have always had to do. So it's the link between those two areas, those two domains, or in fact, all of the domains, the land, air, maritime domain, space and cyber domain, which is beginning to change the face of how we operate on the battlefield.
1: So, Tim, sticking with you for a moment, what difference would a frontline soldier fighting for Ukraine today notice that's different to maybe how it would have been when the war started just a few years ago?
2: Well, one of the big changes is the way that casualties, you know, are now, well, the way people are killed and wounded on the battlefield. That the vast majority of casualties, going back to World War One and indeed World War Two, were caused by systems like long-range artillery or indeed short-range artillery. the majority of casualties in Ukraine today are being caused by drones, one-way attack drones, and other systems too. And what's called the kill cycle, which is the ability to see a target, identify it, gather the information and decide, you know, what are the options for hitting that target, and then having the ability to reach out and do that with any of the systems that are in play. That used to be measured certainly in minutes, indeed in hours, really. But now that kill cycle is reduced to seconds in the ability of information systems, AI systems, and so on to shorten that cycle to enable commanders to make very quick decisions. And the big issue in sort of cyber ethics, if you like, is how do you keep the human in the loop to ensure that you're not simply, you know, turning the battlefield over to autonomous systems with no humans being able to take decisions or intervene if necessary.
1: Nick, we just heard Tim tell us that Ukraine is taking some territory back, some of its territory that it lost last year. Are we saying, do you think, that Ukraine has the edge over Russia when it comes to using the most recent technologies in warfare? Have they really upped their game in that respect, which is giving them a distinct advantage at the moment? Good morning.
3: Good morning, Michael. Yeah, that seems to be the case. If you remember the initial full-scale invasion 4 years ago, and it's worth noting that the Ukraine war for Russia now is longer, it's lasted longer than the Second World War has for Russia, which is quite a thought. So Russia invaded with these armoured columns, and the Ukrainians, using Western technology and Western tactics, so harried them from behind and defeated that initial invasion.

0: now the world leader in drone technology. They have uploaded masses, huge amounts of video data. And so they're training AI to spot targets. In the last few weeks, you've seen this development of AI-powered drone swarms attacking logistics supplies behind the front line. They're using aerial drones to, as Tim identified, to attack targets. 80% of battlefield deaths on Ukraine are caused by drones, and they're using ground robots to evacuate the wounded. They're also using drones to supply their to rearm men who are dug in on the front line. This is an enormous change, and Ukraine has now become the world leader in drone technology. When the during the Iran-Israel U.S. war in the Gulf a couple of months back, President Zelensky was touring the Gulf and selling and exporting his tech. They are selling tech around the world now. They've become the world leaders in this, and they've been forced to do that through lack of support from the West and through their own need to stand up to Russia's greater economic might.
1: So Tim, does this suggest that there is now a lasting shift in the nature of warfare? Will war never be the same again?
2: Well, there's an aspect of warfare which will always be the same. And I touched on that earlier, in terms of tough fighting, infantry fighting, holding ground, securing territory and so on. When we look at a theatre of operations, we talk about three elements of it. The close battle is the battle, if you like, on the trenches, in the front line, in the immediate, the immediate engagement. What's happened in Ukraine is that, unlike the First World War, where trenches were very, very close together, there's now an area of territory, probably 10, 15 kilometers deep, either side of the trench line, if you like, where very few people can operate safely. And so that front battle, a close battle, has definitely changed in the way that people are engaging there. You then have the other two, which is your deep battle and your rear battle. And in a way, they're opposites of each other. So the Ukrainian rear battle is the ability to defend their critical national infrastructure, their lines of communication, their logistic bases, et cetera, which Nick touched on. And their deep battle is the ability to hit the Russians in their rear. And what's happened in Ukraine is that Ukraine's ability, because we, the West, actually in those early days, well, in fact, in the first two or three years, refused to give Ukraine the ability to strike deeply into Russia, whereas Russia was doing that to Ukraine. What's happened in the last 18 months or so is Ukraine has developed its own capability with a very, very short production and delivery cycle, literally weeks in people's garages, etc. They now have the ability to strike deeply into Russia. And we saw that when Putin reduced the size and shape of his victory parade for the May Day parade. But Ukraine are hitting places like Leningrad, where they're taking on infrastructure, energy infrastructure, oil and gas infrastructure. They're hitting deeply into the Urals. So that ability for countries like Ukraine to strike deeply into people's rear areas without having to put people on the ground, without using manned aircraft and so on, that has significantly changed the way that these operations are conducted. But I do want to go back to my first point. And there's a balance here between mass, numbers of people and tanks and aeroplanes and so on, and the technologies that you use to engage in warfare today, and the balance between manned and unmanned systems, the balance between having to fight to hold ground, to use technologies like drones and so forth, that has definitely changed. And for the UK, which produced a strategic defence review last year, and we're waiting to hear what the defence industrial strategy is going to be, the balance between where do you spend your money in preparation for these sorts of wars, alongside other things which we could come back to, but what they call hybrid warfare, grey zone warfare. You know, these are significant changes, and it's definitely changed the balance.
1: Yeah. Can we talk, Nick, about a moral aspect of this? Because we've seen numerous cyber attacks, and maybe you could begin by defining cyber attacks. But we've seen numerous cyber attacks through this war, and hospitals have been crippled, power grids have been taken out, entire cities have been left without water and electricity. Should they now be viewed with the same moral weight as a missile strike? I mean, you know, whole swathes of civilian populations have been disadvantaged by this. Morally, that's a bit iffy, isn't it?

0: Well, as Tim said, we don't separate. It's not easy to separate the cyber from the traditional military in this sense. If the goal is to kill people, if the goal is to degrade the population's willingness to resist, then these are all part of the same thing, and the two are connected, right? I think one of the dangers is that we become enchanted by these drones. You look online on news sites, and there's endless videos the Ukrainians are putting out of how their drones are moving through frontline buildings and then killing Russians and attacking vehicles. And the technology behind this is very clever. The people who are designing this stuff, they're very bright and they're engaged and moving quickly. But what we're seeing there are human beings made in God's image being destroyed. So we shouldn't be, remember that the prophets Micah and Isaiah looked for the time of Christ, not a future, but the time that they saw the time of the coming Messiah, the time of Christ, as the time where swords would be beaten into plowshares and spears into pruning hooks. And so as Christians, we need to stand back and think, what's happening here morally? We're told to love our enemies. What does that look like in an age of drone warfare? Let's not forget those questions.
1: Is this, are you quoting sort of there from a book you wrote, Warlike Christians in an Age of Violence, which I gather, I haven't read it, I'll be honest with you, explores questions about how Christians should respond to war. So Nick, is that sort of part of your thesis there in your book?
0: Yes. So what is the Christian's response to war? The Lord Jesus lived at a time where his own country, Israel, was under enemy occupation. There were great resistance movements. We know that against the Romans. And many people at his time saw the coming Messiah, the son of David, as a military type character who would throw off the Roman yoke and establish the great military power again. The Lord Jesus made clear that the gospel that he was presenting, the Messiah that he came to be, was a very different Messiah. Not a national savior for one state, but the savior of the whole world who would defeat his enemies by dying on the cross and rising again for them. And so as Christians, we need to be thinking, what's the bigger picture here? Part of the answer, I think, there is that you've seen the churches in Russia and Ukraine, particularly in Russia, backing their nation states. The Russian Orthodox Church, famously, it's blessing nuclear weapons, and it's provided moral and spiritual support for the Russian war effort, which is disgraceful. The Christian Church needs to be standing above this, proclaiming that we are part of a universal nation, a universal kingdom, whose ethic is to love our enemies, not hate them. That's a challenge. It's a real challenge when your country is under war, but it's a challenge that we have the Holy Spirit to empower us to live by.
1: Tim, you're obviously well au fait with the modern technology being used in the arena of war, but bringing this closer to home, are there any civilian equivalents of all this amazing technology that could actually be put to good use by Christians and churches to help in their work of mission for Jesus? Or are we talking about two things that are so different that that isn't even conceivable?
2: Yeah. Well, I mean, all technologies can be used for good or ill. Can I just go back one slightly, because I think it's important to stress, my father-in-law was a Lancaster bomber pilot during the war and was involved in bombing Germany, did 40 operations and was shot down and captured and eventually released. Now, I showed him photographs of the attacks on the Iraqi airfields, or the airfields that the Iraqis had taken during the war in Kuwait when they moved into Kuwait. And, you know, he had been involved in aeroplanes dropping huge amounts of bombs almost indiscriminately over large areas. Whereas in Kuwait and subsequently, we see attacks with smart munitions using the technologies we're talking about, which can be directed and take out hardened aircraft shelters, for example, with the use of one bomb. And when I showed him some of the photographs of this, he said, we would never have been able to do this. So technology can be used in terms of discrimination targets, reducing the effects, the broader effects in the target regimes. And what's been interesting in Gaza, for example, is, in my view, the Israelis have not used some of this technology to best effect. They did in Lebanon, actually, where they used some of the technology to hit the Hezbollah people. But you know, they've used aircraft and bombing in a sort of Second World War traditional way. So, you know, there are, going back to the question, really, there, you can make good use of these technologies to do positive things, or you can use them for ill. And one of the concerns I have is not just nation states having these technologies, but increasingly terrorist organizations and individuals who will use them for ill, you know, attacking infrastructure and the UK home base and so on and so forth. Now, how can the church use drones? Well, I'm not sure. I mean, I suppose one could go around dropping Bibles into people's back gardens, like Amazon are going to start delivering parcels and so on. But I think it is the interdependence of the technology, the ability. I mean, the internet, for example. I have a special needs grandson who's living here with me here actually this week. And Harry is I won't bore you with his special needs, but Harry uses the internet every day on almost an hourly basis to communicate with people all over the world. It's a great thing that he's able to do that, and it keeps him very rooted and very engaged. Without the internet, the boy would be lost. So you know, we can use the interconnectedness of this to communicate to people better, to pass information, and obviously to spread the gospel.
1: And have you seen, Nick, evidence of Christians using this sort of technology to good effect in their work?
0: Oh, yes. So churches use drones to deliver medical aid in remote areas. Christian NGOs use that to drop medicines and vaccines, etc. That's been used in East Africa. So-called gospel drones have been used in remote mountain regions in Nepal, Papua New Guinea, the Amazon, where mission teams use lightweight drones to deliver solar-powered audio Bibles and children's Bibles to villages that otherwise would take days to reach via a trek. Environmental stewardship Christian groups like Al Rocha have used drones to track deforestation and monitor wildlife and support reforestation projects. They give us a bird's eye view of creation and a better chance to protect it. So drones and AI can be tools of war, but in the right hands, they can be tools of mercy as well.
1: I think that's wonderful. So we've sort of come full circle, I think, there. Time has beaten us. Thank you very much, gentlemen, for being with us this morning and for taking us on a journey to show us that what can be used in one way can also be used in a completely different way to bring God's message to people across the world. Major General Timothy Cross, CBE, retired British Army officer and military logistics expert, has been here alongside Professor Nick McGaw and Professor of Political Geography at Newcastle University. Really appreciate your company this morning. Now, coming up after the news at 8 o'clock, we're going to take a look at the results of a new UK political poll, which may leave many Christian voters with a dilemma. And after 8:30, we're going to explore whether another new and, in one sense, exciting technology is one that can be utilised by Christians, or is it best avoided because it can be used in devious ways? Ooh. The 8 o'clock news bulletin is coming next.
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9: 1 Thessalonians chapter 4, verses 14 to 18. For we believe that Jesus died and rose again, and so we believe that God will bring with Jesus those who have fallen asleep in him. According to the Lord's word, we tell you that we who are still alive, who are left until the coming of the Lord, will certainly not precede those who have fallen asleep. For the Lord himself will come down from heaven with a loud command, with the voice of the archangel, and with the trumpet call of God, and the dead in Christ will rise first. After that, we who are still alive and are left will be caught up together with them in the clouds to meet the Lord in the air. And so we will be with the Lord forever. Therefore, encourage one another with these words.
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11: Good morning, I'm Donna Birrell. There's still confusion about how close we are to a deal between the US and Iran over the conflict in the Middle East. Sources in the Trump administration say a memorandum of understanding to extend a ceasefire is ready to go, subject to the president's approval. Tehran says that's not true. Donald Trump has been talking to Fox News. He sounds confident he's in the stronger position.
12: That's what I do. I negotiate. They negotiate. They're very good negotiators. They're crafty. In the end, we have all the cards because we've defeated them militarily. Look, they have no navy. Their air force is totally gone, 100%.
11: Two people have been injured after a Russian drone crashed into an apartment block in eastern Romania. It's believed the devices were being used as part of an overnight attack on Ukraine's border regions. Romania, which is part of NATO, has called the incident a serious violation of international law. A man's been jailed for 15 years over a plot to target a Taylor Swift show in Vienna. The 21-year-old Austrian was accused of planning to use knives or homemade explosives to kill people at one of the singer's concerts in the capital in August 2024. Prosecutors said he'd been radicalised and had sworn allegiance to Islamic State. Patients in England will be able to get treatment for five more conditions at their local pharmacy instead of having to see their GP. A £340 million deal will let qualified pharmacists assess patients and prescribe on the spot from the autumn. But the National Pharmacy Association says it doesn't go far enough. Chairman Dr. Olivier Picard says it won't close a £2.5 billion funding gap.
13: If we keep putting in money into a contract that is broken, where pharmacies end up subsidising the NHS with cost of medicine rising and pharmacies dispensing at a loss, we're not going to see an improvement. So the gap needs to be bridged and urgently.
11: St David's Cathedral in Wales could be insolvent within 2 years unless serious issues are addressed, according to a report by the Bishop of St David's. Among the problems, Right Reverend Dorian Davies found shortfalls in leadership, governance and financial mismanagement. He says urgent steps need to be taken to address the situation. Roads have been closed around a church in Plymouth after fears parts of its tower are in danger of falling. Plymouth City Council Council says it's taking precautionary measures while the situation at St Peter's Church is assessed. Its vicar, Father David Way, spotted by chance that stones in the turret had shifted, making the tower unstable. Despite the disruption, the church remains open via side entrances. And the frontman of Christian jazz band Ezra Collective will join Arsenal's men's football team at Sunday's Premier League victory parade in North London. Femi Colioso is a committed Christian and attends a branch of Jubilee Church in London. Arsenal's men's squad have been dubbed the Bible Brothers because of the number of Christians in the team. Weather-wise then, staying warm but becoming more unsettled into the weekend. That's your latest from the Premier News team. For more stories from a Christian perspective, head to premierchristian.news.
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1: Well, good morning to you. Hope your Friday morning is going well. I'm here with you for Inspirational Breakfast until 9 o'clock. It is 4 minutes now past eight, and very soon historian Martin Whittock's going to join us to give us his perspective on the results of a new political poll. I think it's interesting, actually. And today we're focusing on the very latest technologies, we just were. And after 8:30, we're going to try to discover if another new technology can be used for godly purposes, or should Christians still steer well clear? So, a fairly new invention comes up for our perusal. That's after 8:30 this morning. 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Good morning to you.

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1: Well, good morning to you. It's 9 minutes past 8 o'clock. I'm Michael Vanstone. Now, in just over 2 weeks' time, voters will go to the polls in Makerfield for one of the most important ever by-elections. The result could decide who becomes Prime Minister. But Andy Burnham faces a significant challenge from Reform UK, who are going all out to win the seat and stop his leadership ambitions. And it comes as a new nationwide poll of nearly 3,000 people found that Reform UK is now the main party on the right of British politics. 43 of those questioned for the More in Common survey said they would vote for Nigel Farage's party, with just 17% supporting the Conservatives. It's a dramatic turnaround from 2 years ago, when 40% still saw the Tories as the major influence on the right. So what does this mean for Conservative Christian voters? Well, with us now is Christian commentator and author and historian, I think I need to add in, Martin Whittock. Martin, great to have you with us this morning.
2: Good morning.
1: What could this mean for Conservative Christian voters who've typically looked to the Conservative Party for their policies? Good morning.
2: Good morning. Well, I think it's very interesting, this polling that's come in, because it's kind of confirmed what we've known for a while, that there has been a significant realignment of politics and politicians and parties on the right. And this has something that we've seen across the whole of the Western world, actually. One only has to think about the MAGA movement in the USA and traditional, you know, inverted commas, republicanism there. And also what's happened to what you might call conventional, traditional conservatives, you know, right across Western Europe in some ways. And this has been in many ways associated with concern over illegal immigration and asylum, anxieties and stress about social change. And that, of course, is different because that can include illegal migration, of course, and multicultural societies. There's been tensions regarding that from the right as well. Concern about climate change action, of course, that is in the mix as well. And lots of debate about gender and about trans, et cetera, et cetera. So a whole bunch, a whole raft of things has happened, perhaps within the last 10 years, that has seen a really significant realignment on the right across Europe and the Western world. And this has often been to the discomfort of what you might call traditional mainstream parties. You've only got to think how republicanism has changed in the USA, for example. And the Conservatives have been on a journey. I mean, in many ways, they've been on a journey for the last 10 years, ever since Brexit, because obviously, like a number of parties, the Conservatives were split over Brexit. But they became the party of delivering Brexit, for example. So I know this is a different issue to some of the other issues we're discussing, but it's still part of that rightward journey. The problem is that when you are on a journey, whether it's to the left or the right, is that you could be outflanked by people even more to the left or even more to the right. And so for the Conservatives, it has been a matter of how do they represent traditional conservatism, which obviously is in the right of British politics, but also includes centre-right politicians, or used to anyway, and centre-right voters, or used to anyway, whilst you are seeing yourself outflanked increasingly on the right by the Brexit Party at one point, and now Reform UK. And what we've seen is they've been squeezed and squeezed and squeezed and squeezed. So these kind of big macro social changes are having all sorts of micro changes as well within the voting patterns of individuals and across society. So this is very, very significant. There's not entirely a surprise that mainstream conservatism has continued to be squeezed and squeezed, because that in some ways is a continuation of the journey that it's been on, well, since Brexit, really, since 2016.
1: Talking about how former or maybe continuing conservative voters will vote into the future, do you think that Reform, I don't know whether it was a ploy to try and engage with Christian voters, but in Kent County Council, where Reform run the council now, they've just agreed that they will start each council session with the Lord's Prayer. I mean, it's trying to make them sound very Christian. Whether they're all committed Christians or not, I don't know, but I suspect they're not. But, do you think they're actually trying to entice Christians to them by actions like this?
2: I think this is part of a policy, and obviously listeners will disagree how they feel about this, whether it's a good thing or a bad thing. But I think this is part of a policy which you've seen also happen within the MAGA movement and republicanism in the USA, but also in Western Europe as well. So it's not just a unique UK situation where people on the right have positioned themselves increasingly as faith politicians, as it were, or defenders of faith. And of course, that can often shade into Christian nationalism as well, which can often, of course, also become ethnic nationalism. So there's a lot of complexity in the mix here. So it can be seen quite a big difference between, let's have prayers at the start of our sessions and declaring that, for example, as some would say, and Britain is a Christian country, and many Christians would be happy about that. But where does that leave the very large numbers of people who aren't Christians or people of other faiths, for example? Because that can very often become a matter of intolerance. So I myself, committed Christian, but I believe in secular politics, by which I mean I've seen in the past where theocratically lined politics have led to exclusion, the mistreatment of minorities, and often it's falling out with the wrong sort of Christian as well. So I'm a believer, but I also believe in secular politics, that I have a Christian perspective on politics. Christians should have a perspective on politics and not be ashamed to say that. But I do have concerns about the institutionalization, the badging or the flagging, that phrase has, of course, quite a lot of resonance nowadays, of Christianity as a political tool, because very often those that do it, might not be the case in terms of Kent, but very often those who do it are seeking to align themselves with a particular view of the country and also a particular view of Christianity and a particular view about how Christianity is expressed in social action. So I have reservations about this, and I have no problems with being part of a secular democracy, a secular multicultural democracy, in which case I play my part. And the reason I have no problem with that is because that's the New Testament model. Because the New Testament model was of a powerless minority witnessing in the community in which they found themselves, which was multiculturalism and was sometimes rather hostile as well. So we very often find we struggle to find a New Testament model for what you might call theocratic or official Christian policy that hasn't stopped Christians over 2,000 years from doing it. And because it's often ended in tears, I have some concerns about that as a general approach, not just with Reform UK.
1: Now, as Christians, we're called to welcome the stranger. It's there for us in our Bible. Much of Reform UK's rhetoric is about clamping down on immigration. Do you think this is going to affect how Christians vote? Would some Christians, do you think, be really put off voting for them because of that, if nothing else?
2: Of course. Reform UK will say that they are differentiating between illegal immigration and levels of asylum seeking and legal immigration, which they recognise, to some extent at least, and the rest of us experience also generally, is actually essential for the running of the UK today. I think the bigger problem is where they seem to be part of a mood music, which even if it's not actually said by Reform politicians or appearing in specific Reform policies, is actually very negative towards people who are not part of what you might call a nativist British tradition, which in many cases means white Western European. Now, Reform would say that's not the case. They would say that they're concerned about illegal immigration and that some level of immigration is necessary for the function of the country. What worries me is I think they're tapping into a much broader base, some of which is quite aggressively anti-immigration, anti-multiculturalism, anti-multi-ethnicity. And that gives me concerns, because what we're dealing with here is not just one political party. We're also dealing with, if you like, a political movement. A surge, a mood within the country. And some of that mood can get very, very dangerous indeed. And Christians should be very concerned about that, while saying, no doubt, that they have a right to be concerned about levels of illegal immigration, because obviously these are issues we have to tackle as a society. But how we do it, do we do it humanely? Do we do it in an ICE-style campaign like in the USA? Do we do this with, you know, mass deportations, for example? Or do we do this within ways that are, you know, legally defensible, but which are perhaps slower? Those are the questions of our age. And I think Christians have to engage with that and recognize the fact that there are problems going on that need to be engaged with. But there are some solutions, particularly if they accelerate, which could cause very real concerns for Christians as to how we treat each other and how we treat people who are here illegally as well, because they're human beings, even if we say that we have to assess their rights to stay here. And that's the challenge, I think. How do you act graciously in a complicated world? And there's a lot of ungraciousness in the current conversation going on nationally. And I'm not just focusing on Reform UK there.
1: And you talked about the mood. Restore Britain is beginning to challenge Reform UK. Restore Britain is further to the right than Reform. Do you think that could actually split the right-wing vote even more?
2: That is a real possibility. I was looking on some commentators this morning saying that could be a factor. And that in itself is indicative of the kind of the mood music of significant parts of the nation as a whole. But we must remind ourselves, it's not the whole country. You know, the country is complicated, but certainly that's in the mix. And clearly a lot of that is being driven by anxiety over immigration, illegal immigration. But some of that is also being driven by antagonism towards the kind of country we are. And that includes people who are here legally, for example. And that's a complication, a very big complication in terms of our cohesion as a country. And that's before you get to climate change and a whole level of climate change skepticism and what it would mean to repeal the Equalities legislation, for example, which many critics feel would have a real impact upon women in this country. But clearly these other factors, if you like, are driving people's thinking much more than these, what you might call associated factors. But some of these associated factors are very, very significant for the kind of country that we are, particularly as Christians, the kind of country we want to be. So we really are facing some very, very complicated questions here. Difficult questions that can't be ignored. And mainstream politicians have ignored too many of them for too long. But also some of the answers are ones that we might be saying, I have concerns about those as answers to those difficult situations. Climate change, for example, in the mix. You know, it's a real thing out there, whether we like it or not. Dealing with that is a challenge of our age. Many people don't want to deal with that. And some politicians are tapping into that fact that we don't want that. Well, unfortunately, climate change doesn't act according to how we want it to be, and that's the challenge.
1: I know Christians who are supporters of, I think, every named political party that exists. Is there an answer to the question, traditionally, where do Christians sit when it comes to voting? Are they generally more to the left, generally more to the right, or are they more in the centre? I mean, have you got a feel about this?
2: That's a really, really important question, because all the evidence shows over history and now that the British Christian community is not a homogenous community. It is not a homogenous community. And indeed, the evangelical community, which obviously is a subset of the wider Christian community, that too is not a homogenous political community in the UK. For example, over Brexit, about half as many evangelicals voted to remain as voted to leave. Now, that shows that there's something very different about the evangelical community in the UK compared to the evangelical community in the USA, where you can talk about the Christian right or the evangelical right as a fairly homogenous group. That's not the case here. Many of the traditions of Christian action go back into the trade union movement, into Methodism, for example, into the Salvation Army, into all sorts of reforms that created the welfare state, which are actually quite statist and interventionist and distributional in terms of taxation. Whereas other Christians have been much more focused on what you might call conservative moral issues. So, you know, sexuality, etc., etc. But there are also lots of Christians who are more conservative when it comes to personal morality, but who are quite radical when it comes to political action. So there is not one Christian voice in this country, and there is not one evangelical voice either. And the data shows that. So we really are in a quite intriguing situation of both flux and challenge.
1: Is that a good thing? Because I think it's Germany, isn't it, that has a Christian Democratic Party. Would we do well to see a Christian party founded in the UK, or would that be crazy?
2: Good question. What's interesting is that actually most of the European Christian, in inverted commas, parties actually arose out of the Catholic Church, and that many of them in the past, like the Centre Party in Germany in the 20s and 30s, were actually effectively Catholic parties. Now, that's not true across the board, but it is true that quite a lot of the Christian parties, the Christian Democrats as well, Christian Socialists and so on, often were ways in which Catholics represented their viewpoint, but not exclusively so. So there is quite an interesting dimension to the European Christian political spectrum, as it were. I personally think that we need to have people who are voted in because of what they stand for and their policies. I remember somebody saying quite recently to me, how important is it for me to vote for somebody who's a Christian? And my reply was, I look first of all what they stand for, because although they might stand up alongside me confessionally, they might have some very, very different views on taxation, on government, on climate change, etc., etc. And that would mean I would choose somebody who was not a Christian, who I believe was actually doing things that I thought were better for the planet and the society, than somebody who was simply a Christian and who signed up with me confessionally. Now, that's quite controversial, I know, in some ways. But at the end of the day, we vote our politicians to do political things. Now, some of those things have implications that are directly linkable to confessional positions, but some of them not. You know, where do you stand on climate change? Where do you stand on tax distribution? Where do you stand on the role of the state? These are things on which Christians have different viewpoints, because it is difficult to have one definitive viewpoint from scripture, for example. So I'm not drawn to the idea of a Christian party, because I think as soon as you formed it, it would splinter over all these things.
1: and turning finally to the Makerfield by-election, what do you make of Andy Burnham's chances of winning against this strong reform attempt to take that seat?
2: Well, he hasn't picked an easy way to the throne. They say uneasy is the head, or ill sleeps the head that wears the crown. Well, I think ill sleeps the head that wants to wear the crown as well, you know, because it's a very, very high risk strategy. And everybody recognises this. I have a suspicion that he will achieve it, but whether he does or whether he doesn't, that will really be a thermometer, a litmus test as to where we are and where Labour is going as well. He's certainly chosen a very, very dangerous, minefield-laden path to the crown, as it were. It's going to be very, very tight, but it also will be very, very revealing. So the day after it, we will be asking questions about what that says about the nation as a whole. But remember, of course, by-elections often attract very low turnout, even in contested times as we are today. Same for local elections. Even in contested times as we are today, they often attract low turnouts. So extrapolating that for the nation is, once again, a complicated picture. Oh, if only things were so much clearer and more straightforward, eh?
1: Martin, how, having heard all of this, how on earth do Christians pray? Because this is really a confusing scenario, isn't it?
2: Yes. I have my shopping list of things I take to God. And increasingly, I think I need to replace it quite simply with, Lord, have mercy. Christ, have mercy. You know where we are. You know what we need. Reveal itself to us. It's fine to go to God with specific prayers, requests we think are right. I do it. We all do it. Of course we do. But the bottom line really must be, Lord, have mercy. Christ, have mercy. Show me what I should be doing in these circumstances, what I should be thinking in these circumstances. And I trust in your overruling power and sovereignty, even when things are turbulent and troubled. Lord, have mercy. Christ, have mercy.
1: Martin, thank you so much for unpacking all of that for us this morning. Martin Whittock is a Christian commentator, historian and author, and we're so glad that you've given your time and experience to us today. You're listening to Premier Christian Radio, where it's 8:27.
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1: Hello, here are this morning's latest headlines. The US Vice President says there are still points to iron out before a peace deal with Iran is signed. But J.D. Vance says he's feeling good about the prospect of an agreement being reached soon. European leaders have come out in support of Romania after Russian drones hit a block of flats close to its border with Ukraine. France is demanding an explanation from its Russian ambassador. A man's apologised after admitting planning to carry out a terror attack at a Taylor Swift concert in Vienna 2 years ago. The 21-year-old's been sentenced to 15 years in prison. £340 million is being put into pharmacies in England to ease pressure on GPs. The deal will allow pharmacists to make more clinical decisions. St David's Cathedral in Wales could be insolvent within 2 years unless serious issues with governance are addressed. That's according to a report by the Bishop of St David's. And Femi Colioso, the frontman of Christian jazz band Ezra Collective, will be joining Arsenal's men's football team at Sunday's Premier League victory parade in North London. Arsenal's men's squad have often been dubbed the Bible Brothers because of the number of Christians in the team. And those are this morning's latest headlines. Oh, well.

0: 25-9. Good morning, Martin Smith there with Wake My Soul. Now, would you ban smart glasses in church? If you don't know what they are, I'll ask our guest to define that before we go much further. But sales of Meta's Ray-Ban smart glasses are rising sharply, with reports suggesting more than 7 million units were sold last year alone, more than triple previous years combined, as tech companies race to make AI-powered wearable devices mainstream. Now, these glasses look almost identical to ordinary eyewear, but they contain discrete cameras, microphones, and AI assistants that can take photos, record video, and respond to voice commands, often without people nearby realizing it's happening. But how might these devices reshape everyday human interaction? And what wisdom might we draw from the Bible about using them? Well, joining me to discuss this is Professor Pete Phillips. Pete is the director of the Center for Digital Theology at Durham University, where he explores the intersection of faith, technology, and digital culture. Pete, these smart glasses, maybe if I didn't describe them properly, you could do so much better in just a moment, but they look almost identical to ordinary eyewear, and yet they can do all this other stuff as well. Do you think we're crossing a line where, where everyday life starts to become a form of constant surveillance? Good morning.
1: Yeah, I think it's a very interesting conversation. I think we've seen already there's a lot of invasion into people's personal privacy through the use of smartphones, which are much more visual, much more kind of in your face. You can see if somebody's trying to record you because they've got to point the camera at you. But with the Ray-Ban glasses, I think you've got the problem with the covert recording. You can just give it a nudge or tap it and it will start the recording process, or you can even automate that. That means that it's often being recorded. Yeah, there are warning lights on it, but those warning lights can also be shifted around. You don't need to have the warning light on, so the person you're talking to doesn't need to know that you're recording them. And I think that's a terrible invasion of privacy. It's okay to do that into, to some extent our own eyes record things because it puts the memory into the brain. But having it on a third party device, which you can then download that video and put it online and so on, you would have to get the person's consent to do that. But how many people do that nowadays? And what if there are people in the background and so on who are seen but can't give their permission because you don't know who they are? So there are so many problems with this, I think.
0: So Ray-Ban makes sunglasses. Are these only sunglasses, or can they be ordinary spectacles that, in a sense, you've had specially made for you and your eyes?
1: Yeah, I mean, when Google Glasses came out years and years ago, they were just normal glasses, and you could really kind of not tell them apart from a normal pair of spectacles. Google Glass at the time is about trying to project something onto the glass so you could see it, so you were given a kind of deeper view of the world. With Ray-Ban, with the new Meta glasses, they're looking at recording what you're seeing out of your eye, so that you can capture the real world as you go along. You know, some people use them for driving, for making sure their driving is safe, or other people, in case there's an accident and so on, and they've got a visual recording of that. Other people use it to kind of pick up conversations that they want to keep. If you go to see the bank or the doctor or something, you might want to kind of keep that conversation. Some people see it for, photographs of tourist sites and so on.
0: So what you're saying, do I get you right, is that this could undermine trust, respect, consent, because simply people are abusing what they thought, what the other person thought was a private interaction, and suddenly it's not at all.
1: Yeah. Yeah, I think, you know, you've got the whole thing. I was trying to say that with the phone, you've got to kind of, when you hold a phone up to somebody, you've got to go out, you know, ask permission, are you okay if I record this? But you don't need to do that. If you just kind of have to tap your glasses and suddenly they're recording the conversation, you should ask for permission, but you don't need to. I mean, you know, someone might not ask permission, and that means that conversation is recorded. But there's also the thing of you've got the microphones and everything on them and so on. So people have talked about the way that it voices texts. And so that means that somebody could text something about the person you're talking to, and they might hear that text that comes out from your glasses, which might be, you know, positive comment or a negative comment or whatever. But so it's also kind of offends people in that way, because this person is, you know, sending that filming back to other people so that they can see it all the time, and other people are watching, and you become the person who is being videoed or watched is becoming kind of part of their own little soap opera, which, if you haven't asked for that to happen, it is very rude.
0: So you're painting a picture of something that's really very clever, but actually there's a surreptitious use of it that would be all too easy for anybody to make use of, and which makes it dangerous.
1: Yeah, but I think all technology is can be used for nefarious means. You know, a hammer is great for hammering in nails, but it's also used to kill somebody. A mobile phone can be used for lots of things, reading the Bible, getting emails, doing business, but also for watching porn or engaging in gambling or whatever it might be. So lots of different things that can be used, how technology can be misused quite easily. And that's part of our Christian discipleship, isn't it, about how we ensure that we use technology properly and within Christian guidelines, so that it doesn't hurt other people, so that it doesn't exploit other people.
0: I did take a look and see how much these things cost, and Ray-Ban smart glasses come in at broadly between about £200 and £400, which is sort of similar, Pete, isn't it, to a smartwatch, and there's lots of people who got them, including me. I mean, this means that they are affordable by a huge swathe of the population. Do you see that, give it 10 years, and everybody's going to be having these glasses?
1: I don't know. There are issues with the glasses. They're heavy. They push down on your nose. You've got special nose pads with them to stop the

0: short term, very much like Google Glasses. When Kodak was running in Durham, we bought some Kodak glasses, we used them, we watched them and so on, and then they ended up in a cupboard somewhere because we had lots of more important things to do. And so I think it's just a fad for the time. Mobile phones are here to stay, and mobile phones have become smaller and more kind of embedded in the stuff that we do. It may be that we get some stuff where the videos you're watching or the people you're talking to might appear in your own glasses as a kind of extension of that. So you can be walking along, having a conversation with a person who's on your mobile phone, which is now in your pocket, where it's much safer. Those kind of interactions might work with the glasses. But the face-to-face stuff, I think, will become more and more problematic as people pick up worries about their own privacy.
1: We asked our Premier family about this and would they wear these to church. Christopher says no, because they have some amazing applications for accessibility to visually impaired people. Do they?
0: I mean, I think they do allow recognition of that. I've not picked up on the suitability for those who have sight issues.
1: Okay, sorry, I gave you the wrong question there. The question we asked our audience was, would they ban them from church? And Christopher said no, because they've got some amazing applications for accessibility to visually impaired people. That makes more sense. Stephen says, I've got smart glasses for long distance, not for reading. Church should be a place where you learn how to live your life as a Christian and keep our focus on Jesus. So in other words, I think Christopher's saying, I think they're irrelevant when it comes to church. What would be your view, Pete, on whether if you notice somebody coming into church with these things on, could that be disadvantageous within the life of the church? Because they might start recording stuff that really ought to be confidential.
0: Yeah, so I think the church environment is a very special place. People are worshiping, people are unguarded. It's a place where they're connecting with God, they're worshiping. That means that, and the preacher's preaching, and that means that if anything's being recorded without permission, that's absolute no-no. You should never record without permission, whether you're using your mobile phone or sound recording or, any of the devices that are around to do that. Always seek permission before you record anything, because that's invasion of privacy and that's illegal and so on. It could then be used to stoke up, outside the context to stoke up problems for people, and yeah, lots of social problems around that. So I think, but then we allow mobile phones in the services, so that could be the same. There could be surreptitious recording. Or anything. It's really hard nowadays because, somebody could just have a voice recorder in their pocket, and they could record everything.
1: Yeah, they could.
0: We don't want to start frisking people when they come into church, do we?
1: I think it would be unfortunate if we did. So, how do Christians engage with this new technology, but in a wise and proper way that's godly and which is advantageous, because there's obviously a lot going for this stuff.
0: Yeah, I think the thing is that you've got to kind of think, what would God think about this? What is your godly way of using technology? Do you use tech in order to enhance your discipleship? Do you use tech in order to share your faith more widely? Do you use tech in order to ensure that you have an ethical standard to your life? All this tech is being made out of rare earth minerals, and AI costs massive amounts of money, for power, for cooling, and lots of water. So again, the degradation of our world by the use of technology is a problem, is an increasing problem for us. So how do we live our lives with other people? How do we live our lives in God's world? Are huge issues for us and need to be thought about whenever we pick up a

0: piece of tech or develop a new tech way of doing something.
1: Yeah, so this is a tricky one. I mean, let me just give you a response. You remember the question, would people ban these glasses in church? Edward says, if it helps someone to be able to read a screen and then a Bible changing from long distance to close up and maybe middle distance, all without changing glasses, that would help somebody with their participation in the service. It would have to be a good thing. Would you agree with that?
0: Yeah. If a technology is good, if a technology is helpful, then we can make use of it. But I think that it's probably worth the person who is doing it for those reasons to think about disabling some of the more invasive parts of the technology. So yes, always use ways in which you can get the Bible closer to you, that you can read text more easily. If tech helps you, use it, but don't invade other people's spaces with it.
1: So do you have any of these things?
0: No, I don't actually. I don't have them.
1: Have you any intention of getting any?
0: No, I don't.
1: I mean, you and me stand together. I can't think I'd want them, really. That's just another piece of equipment that I wouldn't know how to use properly.
0: I read one review where somebody was saying how they were in a taxi and their partner was in the back seat and text them to say how bad the taxi driver was. And the text came out in audio from the glasses right next to the taxi driver. I'd get into far too many problems with that.
1: Yeah. So your summary, we've talked about these glasses and the whole thing about whether they're a good idea for Christians or not. A one-sentence summary for anybody who's confused because of the conversation that we've just had.
0: Yeah, I think as with everything, what would Jesus do?
1: Yeah.
0: Jesus invade people's privacy? No. Would he want somebody who has sight deficiency or lives with sight deficiency to be able to see better? Yes, he would. So use the tech to help yourself focus more on God. But don't use the tech to hurt other people.
1: That's great. We hear that. I'm glad I asked you that, and I'm glad you said what you did. Professor Pete Phillips, who's the director of the Centre for Digital Theology at Durham University, where he explores the intersection of faith, technology and digital culture. We got the right guy in for that discussion this morning. Pete, God bless you and thank you. Time on Premier Christian Radio is 8 minutes now before 9 o'clock. And in a moment, it's time to pray.
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3: My name is Shelley Spires. I'm a primary school teacher from County Armagh in Northern Ireland. In Psalm 121, verses 1 and 2, we read, I lift up my eyes to the hills. From where does my help come? My help comes from the Lord, who made heaven and earth. Almighty and eternal Father, thank you that you are a sovereign God. Thank you that when all around us seems shaken, we can lift our eyes to you. Our help comes from you. Thank you that nothing happens outside of your control and your sovereign purposes. Nothing takes you by surprise. Help us to remember that we can always trust you. The psalmist reminds us that you neither slumber nor sleep. We can lie down and sleep in peace, knowing that you are in control. I pray for those who are struggling with their health today. May they know your presence, your strength, your healing, and your peace. I pray especially for those who, through failing health or frailty, are unable to join in person with their church family to worship you as they used to. May they know your presence, and may they know that they still have a valuable part to play in your kingdom. Thank you that in Jesus we have strength for today and bright hope for tomorrow. It is in his name that I ask all these things. Amen.
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1: Well, so glad you've been able to join us for Premier Christian Radio's Inspirational Breakfast this morning. Father's Day's on its way. 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So, coming up after the news at 9 o'clock, and that's just under 5 minutes away, we've got Dr. Michael Youssef with Leading the Way. But daytime at 10 o'clock this morning is hosted by Madeline Kersner, who joins me now. Madeline, I bet you've got some great stuff up your sleeve.
4: We do, you know, and I'm very happy that it's cooled down a bit, Mike. I'm going to be honest with you. I woke up this morning, air, I can breathe. But, you know, I mean, you know, we're going to be talking about something a bit unusual with the wonderful Emma. Emma is Emma Timms. She's a spiritual director. We're going to be talking about being a monk, and are any of the things that monks do relevant to us today? I mean, I'm really looking forward to unpacking that. And also, of course, we're going to be talking to Tim Challis, who actually has written a book about the big global church. Well, that can bring a debate, can't it, Michael? So all that's going to be coming up. So I'm really looking forward to the two lovely guests.
1: Yeah, I'll bet. And so many people looking forward to your company, Madeline, from 10 o'clock this morning. Now, tomorrow morning from 8 until 12, it's The Big Breakfast with Max and Lydia. Make sure you join them. It's going to be fun, but it's also going to be spiritually stimulating too. I'll be back on Sunday night at 10 with our weekly pastoral support show, Premier Tonight, and looking forward to that. Coming up next, though, here on Premier Christian Radio, it's our news bulletin at 9.
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10: Psalm 37, verses 7 to 13. Be still before the Lord and wait patiently for him. Do not fret when people succeed in their ways, when they carry out their wicked schemes. refrain from anger, and turn from wrath. Do not fret. It leads only to evil. For those who are evil will be destroyed, but those who hope in the Lord will inherit the land. A little while, and the wicked will be no more. Though you look for them, they will not be found. But the meek will inherit the land and enjoy peace and prosperity. The wicked plot against the righteous and gnash their teeth at them. But the Lord laughs at the wicked, for he knows their day is coming.
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12: Good morning, I'm Donna Birrell. The US Vice President says there are still points to iron out before a peace deal with Iran is signed, but J.D. Vance says he's feeling good about the prospect of an agreement being reached soon. European leaders have come out in support of Romania after Russian drones hit a block of flats close to its border with Ukraine. France is demanding an explanation from its Russian ambassador, while Poland has called the actions dangerous. Reform UK is now the main party on the right of British politics, according to a new poll of nearly 3,000 people. 43% of those questioned for the More in Common survey said they would vote for Nigel Farage's party, with just 17% supporting the Conservatives. 2 years ago, 40% saw the Tories as the major influence on the right. Christian commentator Martin Wittock tells Premier a shift to the right is also happening in the US and Western Europe.
13: It's not just a unique UK situation where people on the right have positioned themselves increasingly as faith politicians, as it were, or defenders of faith. And of course, that can often shade into Christian nationalism as well, which can often, of course, also become ethnic nationalism. So there's a lot of complexity in the mix here.
12: £340 million is being put into pharmacies in England to ease pressure on GPs. The deal will allow pharmacists to make more clinical decisions and treat more people. St David's Cathedral in Wales could be insolvent within 2 years unless serious issues are addressed. That's according to a report by the Bishop of St David's. Among the problems, Right Reverend Dorian Davis found shortfalls in leadership, governance and financial mismanagement. He said urgent steps need to be taken to address the situation. And a Christian fellowship has won a bid to run the first community hub in a new Cambridgeshire town of Northstow. The £5 million project will include a church, an Islamic prayer room and shared community spaces. Weather-wise then, this weekend staying warm but becoming a little bit more unsettled as we head into Saturday and Sunday. That's your latest from the Premier News team. For more stories from a Christian perspective, head to premierchristian.news.
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17: 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In the face of God's urging and the urgency of the time, their words are, so what? So what?
16: 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Through serving many years as a local pastor, Dr. Youssef clearly understands that some people are deeply committed to seek and follow God's word, and is deeply grieved that others only lightly engage with faith, leading to apathy and indifference. Today on Leading the Way, Dr. Youssef continues his practical and relevant series, I Belong, timely words for passionate members of the local church and the indifferent ones. Listen with me as he begins today's teaching time.
17: I think most parents would be familiar with this following scenario. a toddler just woke out of a nap, and then we say, well, he or she just out of sorts. So you say to the toddler, do you want milk? He says, or she says, no. Do you want to eat? No. Do you want to play? No. Do you want to go back to bed? No. Do you want Uncle Bob to adopt you? No. The answer is always no. And we say, well, you know, just he's out of sorts. The problem is there are adults who are out of sorts all the time. You know what I'm talking about? They really are. Thankfully, in the case of the toddler, he or she will grow up and grow out of it. But the problem with the adults who are out of sorts are continuously out of sorts. Except, of course, they are too mature and too sophisticated to say, no, they won't do that. Because in their maturity and in their sophistication, they express their discontentment by being indifferent. In their maturity and in their sophistication, adults express their self-absorption by being impervious. In their maturity and sophistication, adults who are unfulfilled will express themselves and saying, who cares? So what? Somebody said this is a so what generation. What difference does it make? In fact, they remind me of a preacher who one time was preaching his heart out about the problems with society, and he was really getting carried away, and he said, the problems of our society, the root for all the problems of our society are basically two in nature. He said, it's ignorance and indifference. And then he leaned over the pulpit, looked at the man in the front pew, and he said, is that not so? Well, he did not anticipate the man to respond. The man said, I don't know and I don't care. Now you know what I'm talking about. The main reason for indifference, especially in regard to matters of eternal importance, where the eternal future is hanging in the balance, that they sow into themselves is that they cannot see beyond. They can't see anybody or anything beyond themselves. This problem of being into oneself had reached a ludicrous level in our culture today. So much so that the Wall Street Journal printed an article explaining that there are thousands of Americans spending millions upon millions upon millions of dollars set aside in their will. No, not for charitable causes. No, not for doing good things with their money. No, no, no, not even leaving it to their heirs. There are millions upon millions upon millions of dollars are bequeathed in the wills of so many Americans to themselves. You say, how is that be? Well, you keep reading, go read the article. They're bequeathing their money to be saved in a trust for themselves while they have their body frozen on ice. So that in 100 years' time, their body can be defrosted. They figure that the science will improve by then, that the body can be defrosted. And they can live for many, many years. The article said that there are at least 1,000 Americans who belong to this group called the Cryonox Society. Come from the Greek word to put on ice. The brochure of the Cryonix Society puts it this way. Listen carefully. That if you leave $10,000 in your trust for yourself, when you are defrosted 100 years from now, it will grow to about $8.7 million. And with that money, the brochure said, you will be able to buy youth and health for centuries. You know, but the amazing thing about this, as I read the article, I realized that there's nothing new. This is really not new. In every generation, those who are into themselves somehow get the scam artists working hard. And the following advertisement was actually printed. I want to read that to you. wish you were rich. You can be. If you are one of the growing millions who are convinced of the reality of the reincarnation, here is once in a lifetime offer. First, leave us $10,000 or more in your will. After you pass away, our professional medium will contact your spirit in the other world. There you'll tell us when you're coming back and under what name. Upon your return, we regress you to the age of 21 of this current life through hypnosis. And then ask you for your 7-digit account number. Once you give us that number, we will give you a check on the spot for your original investment plus interest. The longer you're gone, the more you receive. You may come back and find yourself a billionaire. Show your future self how much you care. Give yourself a generous welcome back present, and we will take care of the rest. I'm sure they will. Beloved, listen to me. People who are so into themselves create a whole industry to cater to their whims, to their fantasies. Someone would say, but how do I recognize this self problem? The evidence of such self-endearment is indifference to God and His Word. The evidence of this self problem is indifference to the truth. The evidence of the self problem is indifference toward reality, is indifference toward even the dearest and the nearest. No matter what they say, we're going to ignore them. And just in case you're tempted by what I just said of what is happening today and what's happening 20 years ago to think, well, at least this is a modern day phenomena, I want you to turn with me, please, to Luke chapter 7. Luke chapter 7, beginning at verse 31. Luke 7, 31. To what then can I compare the people of this generation? What are they like? They're like children sitting in the marketplace and calling to each other. We played the flute for you, and you did not dance. We sang a dirge, and you did not cry. For John the Baptist came, neither eating bread nor drinking wine, and you say, he has a demon. The Son of Man came, eating and drinking, and you say, he is a glutton and a drunkard and a friend of tax collectors and sinners. But wisdom is proved right by all her children. Father, in the name of Jesus, I come to you in brokenness and in humility, asking for the Holy Spirit to take these magnificent words and expound them to every heart. That, Father, in the name of Jesus, not one single person within the sound of my voice would be the same after today, in Jesus' name. Amen. Amen. Jesus was encountering a people in his generation who were so into themselves. I told you it was not a new problem. It's not a new phenomenon. And Jesus was speaking to these people. They were so indifferent toward the truth that he had to do something drastic, that he had to tell them a story that they can relate to. So he paints this beautiful picture of what really had happened, would happen during that his earthly ministry, during that time. I'll explain it to you. Back during Jesus' earthly ministry, very few, if any, had backyards. So kids cannot go back in the backyard and play with their neighbor's friends. So what they did is they gathered in the street and they went to a place, always empty, except for certain days of the week where the market is opening, when people are there to sell their produce. So it was marketed for on a part-time basis, but it was an empty space where all the kids of the neighborhood would congregate and play, and they play games. Well, they did not play soccer, they did not play football, they did not play baseball or cricket or any of the games that we know. Kids back then played act playing. That was the most popular game, is to act play. So they got together and they said, what shall we play? One of the boys probably said, I know what we play. Let's play a wedding. Let's play a wedding. That was normal back then. He says, Mary, you be the bride. Ruth, you be the bridesmaid, and I'll be the groom. And Bobby, will you be the groomsman? And Peter, you'll be the preacher. And then the rest of you guys, well, you can hum the wedding march. One of the kids, as often the case, kids will understand this, piped up and said, well, that's stupid game. That's silly game. Another one said, yeah, that's childish. Another one said, oh, that's silly stuff. And soon, as always the case, the spirit of discontentment, disgruntlement took over. And everyone's saying, no. Yeah, we're not going to play that stupid game. We're not going to do that. So probably the same guy said, well, okay, that's fine. Well, let's play funeral. How morbid. But they did play funeral. One thing you need to know about the Middle East, in funerals, they hire what they call professional mourners. It's like a singer. It's like you go and hire a singer, somebody who's got ability to do poem and sing. And this woman normally would find out a few things about the deceased, how good he or she was, or some of their activities, and then able to rhyme some words and some poems to sing about the deceased person. It's called a dirge. And they will come in and they will talk about how good that person was, how good, what he did and what she did and so forth. And this is designed, of course, to let people grieve properly. And they will cry and they will cry, and the beloved family and friends, they just sob their hearts out. And so one kid said, well, you know, let's play funeral. I'll be the funeral director and you'll be the pallbearers, and you'll be the professional mourner. You sing a dirge. And all the rest of you can cry. Again, a kid pipes up and says, oh no, this game, it's morbid. I hate that game. That's a stupid game. Another said, I don't like the sad stuff. Another said, you guys need to cut this out. And finally, the guy just got so frustrated that no matter what game he comes up with, he gets criticized, he gets turned down, he gets put down, and he got just fed up. And he says, you guys are just never satisfied. You guys are never happy. Nothing makes you happy. You can never get enthusiastic about anything. You're always discontented. You're always indifferent. You're always fractious. You're always fickle. You're always apathetic. And he just about had it. It's over. You guys can't get into anything. Nothing moves you. Nothing satisfies you. And here's what Jesus is doing right here. After he tells them this, because of course he understood what he was talking about, he said, guys, that's you. That's you. That's what Jesus is saying. He turned to them and said, that's you. You never respond to any challenge. You're never going to be moved at anything or by anything. You're always going to be critical. You can't get over your critical attitude. You never stop your indifference. You don't even try to overcome your apathy. You never even move out of your comfort zone and do something. You're never going to do something worth. You're never going to impact anyone. All you do is criticize all the time. All you do is complain all the time. Always telling us what is wrong with everybody. John the Baptist came. He preached the message of repentance. He told you to repent. You listened to him for a little while. And then you criticized him. You criticized his austere lifestyle. You said he's too harsh. You said his message is too severe. You said that he doesn't eat well and he doesn't dress well. You said that he was not sophisticated. You said he was unsociable. He is unapproachable. You said that he lives in the wilderness and he cannot live with civilization and civilized people. You said that he is an in-your-face preacher, and we don't want and we don't care. You even had the gumption to say that he is demon-possessed. So the Son of Man came, the one whom John the Baptist came to announce, the one who came to prepare the way for the Messiah, the Son of Man, the Son of God. So he comes in, and what did he do? He preached the same message. If you read the Gospel of Mark, chapter 1, verse 15, the Bible said that Jesus went about, beginning of his ministry, saying, "The kingdom of God is at hand. Repent and receive the good news. Believe the good news." Same message that John the Baptist preached. Same message. Oh, it was different. Jesus was different from John. He was gentle, he was loving, he was sociable, he lived with people, he ate with people, he touched people, he dressed very nicely. In fact, Jesus' tunic was so expensive that those soldiers at the cross did not want to tear it. They cast lots over it because that was what he received from his mother when he turned 30 and became a priest. It was a very nice tunic, obviously dressed well. And what do you say about him? What do you say about him? Did you listen to his message? Did you respond to his love? Were you moved by his miracles? Did you repent of your sins and receive forgiveness? No. You said he was too sociable. He eats and drinks too much. He is too friendly. He is too approachable. You say, what's going on here? What's going on? Well, here's what Jesus is saying. Listen to me, beloved. He is saying, in this generation, like every other generation, there are those who are always superficial. There are those who are always critical. There are those who are always indifferent. There are those who will always judge the style and not the substance, the preacher and not the message, the messenger and not the message. Those who are always focused on things that are important to them instead of the things that are important to God. And in the face of it, they become indifferent. Become indifferent. In the face of God's urging and the urgency of the time, their words are, so what? So what? But what would the righteous do? Verse 35 is the key verse here. Don't miss it. Don't miss it. Verse 35. Jesus said, but wisdom is proved by all of her daughters. But wisdom is proved by all of her daughters. Not by a critical attitude. Not but being indifferent. Not who, for the person who continues to sit on their hands and do nothing. What does it mean? Here's what it means. That while the unwise, while the foolish people put their hope in phony schemes, like freezing their bodies or hoping for reincarnation, wise people respond to the message of repentance and forgiveness. While those who are into themselves become indifferent toward the message of eternal life, the wise people will put their whole confidence in the Word of God. Not only that, listen carefully, but those wise people will prove the message of the cross by the way they live. The wise people will demonstrate the power of the message of the cross by the way they witness to that power. Wise people will vindicate the truth of the gospel by their godly lifestyle, wise people will be a living demonstration to the power of salvation, to the power of forgiveness, to the power of healing, to the power of restoration, to the power of peace and joy, and to the power of contentment and happiness.
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17: 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Only by his grace, only by his sovereign will, only by his good pleasure, only by his mercy, only by his graciousness. 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

0: We give space for you and other Christians to have your say. 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
2: And the thing we have to do, of course, is listen to God first. We are Jesus' servants. He is sending us as God sent Him. We have to get up and listen to God. And I have put in my Bible, get up and listen to me so you can go out and listen to them. And that's the verse that struck me years ago, that if I get up and listen to Him, then I can go out and listen to the person who's weary and then match their need with the scripture that's going to help them, that I've been learning for myself. The word here is, or the picture is, of a scholar wakening his pupils early. In the morning, first of all, Savior, let me hear thy call. Make me ready to obey thy commands throughout the day. I've said that prayer every day since I was converted. A little chorus I learned at the beginning of my Christian life, and I've never forgotten it. And I have this idea of the scholar, the godly, divine scholar, waking me early. And if I do not, as it says here, let him wake me morning by morning, wake my ear to listen, like a disciple is the word, like one being taught, I might miss the word that is going to sustain the weary one that he will match me up with wherever I am in my sphere of influence that day. And what a sad thing that would be. And you can't just bring out the same little canned things and, oh, they need this and this worked for the last one, because God wants to give you the fresh word that's going to be absolutely the thing that is right. Now, the first thing you've got to do is listen to God for yourself before you can take this stuff for other people. And I love Patsy Clement. I was with her not too long ago when she said, what we want to do is say to God, fix me while I'm sleeping so I can rise up righteous in the morning. God does not fix us when we're sleeping. You know, wouldn't that be easy? And then we wake up and we can go straight out into the day and start and minister. He wants us to cooperate. So He wakes us up, we get up, we get on our face before Him, we do our devotions or however we want to do them, but we meet with God and we meet with Him for ourselves first. And He speaks to us and we listen to God. And as we do that, then we will go out into the day to have a ministry of listening. And quite quickly, I want to talk about three things that every single one of us can do. First of all, we can have a ministry of presence as we listen to people. And in my book, It Had to Be a Monday, I don't really deal thoroughly with this, but I touch on Job's friends and the things that they did right. And at the end of chapter 2, when Job's three friends heard about this terrible Monday he'd had in his life and his whole world had collapsed, they got up and they traveled a considerable distance to go and be with him. And when they saw him from a distance, they could hardly recognize him, and they began to weep aloud. And they tore their robes and they sprinkled dust on their heads in their fashion. Then they sat on the ground with him for 7 days and seven nights, and no one said a word to him because they saw how great his suffering was. And in those little few verses, you and I can learn how to listen or how to have a ministry that is very easy to have. And the first thing is a ministry of presence, a ministry of presence. All of us can do this. When I took some women over to Croatia and Bosnia, I took them to have a ministry of presence. And I remember getting there with these 10 women in Zagreb, and we were undergoing a whole day of orientation by people that had lived there, people that were Croatians, people that knew what was going on, and also trying to tell us where we were going, down to the war border, down to where the refugees were coming over. It's 1,000 a day at that point. And then they would tell us that we were going to tell me that I would be speaking in this church and I would be speaking to the refugees here. And then we'd go to the box carts and we'd have some personal talk to the refugees that had been there for a whole year and nobody had done anything about them, just sitting in these box carts. And at the end of this orientation, I looked around this group of very mature women from all walks of Christendom. There was the head of the Lutheran Social Service that I had with me, and a young pediatrician who had had extensive experience with refugee work and medical field and all of these people. And we looked at each other, and the women started to say, well, what are we going to do? Now, that's so American. You know, we've got to go and do something. We've got to fix this. And I said, I don't think we're going to do too much. And they said, then why are we here? And then another one said, well, what are we going to say? And I said, I don't think we're going to say much. We're going to have a ministry, first of all, of presence. And what we're going to do is we're going to go and we're going to say one thing. If we say anything, we just had to come. Say it after me. And we all said, we just had to come. And so in fear and trembling, we went down. And one of them said to me, well, what do you think they'll say? I said, I have no idea. But that's something you can say. I don't know. God's going to give you something else, the know-how to know what. But that's what we're going to do. We're just going to go. And that's the reason we did go. We just had to go. Women were in desperate need in another country. Women needed the sort of help we could match them with, the resources we could match them with in America. And we knew that we could help if we could just go. We just had to come. And I remember the pediatrician that went with me was in this conference at FCA, and I told this story, and she just bawled. She just sat there and cried because she remembered, like I did, at the end of a refugee meeting down on the border, and we heard bombs going off, and they blew up the church behind us while we were having this refugee meeting and trying to do things. And at the end of the meeting, we went out, and I looked around the courtyard in the seminary where we'd had this refugee meeting to find the women I'd taken. Where were they? You know, what were they doing? I couldn't find them. And then I began to see them. And they were so buried under groups of Croatian refugees. It was unbelievable. All women, because refugees are women. All their men are dead or fighting or prisoners. Their arms were around those women. They grabbed them. They grabbed their necks. They put their heads down. And I said to my interpreter, what are they saying? And the interpreter said, they're saying, thank you for coming. And so I started walking around in that crowd, and I heard my women saying in a language they didn't know if the folks could understand, we just had to come. We just had to come. Thank you for coming. We just had to come. Thank you for coming. We were the first women's delegation in the whole of that war. Only men had gone down there. And men can't get hold of women like women can get hold of women. And men can't have a ministry of presence like women can with other women. It's like the woman in the hospital that helped me, who was my cleaner. There's something that we know that nobody else knows. There's a feeling that we know when something happens to our child that a man cannot link into. We just had to come. Can you do that? Of course you can. How many people do not go when they know something's happened because they don't know what to say? You can say, I just had to come.
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2: And then secondly, you can have a ministry of silence. Everybody can do that. I remember watching the moving van come up next door when I lived down in Brookfield years ago. And the neighbors know what's happening, you know, and we knew there was trouble in the house next to me. I didn't know this woman. I'd only talked to her over the garden fence a couple of times. She'd been very private in that house. And suddenly here's the moving van, and suddenly here's the husband, and he's directing the furniture out of the house and into the van, and so we all know what's happening here. And off the furniture van goes, and I sat in my kitchen window, looking at that empty street and wondering what was happening in that house next to me. And I didn't want to go next door. That was the last thing I wanted to do. And I began going through this whole thing, well, what do I say? And what can I do? And I thought, well, I suppose I could just go. So I just went. And with my heart pounding, because it's not the sort of thing that comes easily to me, I'm a very private person, I'm English, I don't want to intrude on people's privacy. I knocked on the door, and the lady in question opened the door, and I said something like, I just had to come. I saw the van, I just had to come. And she put out her hand and grabbed me and pulled me inside the house and shut the door, sat me down, said, oh, please let me make you a cup of tea. So I said, well, thank you, that would be lovely. And she busied herself. And that's a wonderful thing, to let people make you a cup of tea, because that's the thing you do in times of crisis, don't forget. And she made me a cup of tea, and we sat down, and for the next 2 hours, I never said a thing. I had a ministry of silence. Ministry of silence. I left that day without having said anything. Anything. I had two ministries, actually. I had a ministry of silence, and I had a ministry of tears. And that's the other thing you can do. Ministry of tears. Can you do that? I can do that. I'm good at crying. I think women are great with tears. That's one of our things. Some of us are more wet than others, but, you know. I can cry. Can't you cry? I remember coming home from a doctor's appointment and being given some rather frightening news, and the doctor had said, I want you in the operating theater in 2 days. Coming home and telling my family. We didn't quite know, but it didn't look very nice or very good. And I remember sort of, you know, when the world falls out from you like that under your feet, you're trying to regroup. It was not on your agenda that something like this might happen. And you get very panicked and you know, you're sort of in denial for a bit. And then you think, well, goodness, this is real. I mean, this is it, maybe. And as I got undressed that night, I looked at my husband, who was lying in bed with his book open in front of him, and he was crying. And here's my husband, who is very eloquent. Here's my husband, who is a Bible teacher. Here's my husband, who could have turned anywhere in the Bible and given me a little lecture. And he didn't. He had a ministry of tears. It was what I needed. All I needed. There is power in weeping with those that weep. Can you do that? I can. So there's all sorts of things we can do to be a servant of the Lord. And when and if the time comes to say something, then your life words will come from your accumulated wisdom as a person, your wounds that God has allowed in your life, and life words will come out of that. You can become a wounded healer. Henry Nouwen is a name that you might know or might not. He was a Roman Catholic priest. He's written a book called The Wounded Healer. Might be a little bit difficult for some of you, but I would suggest that you read that, specifically the last chapter. And his whole premise is that the wounds that we received can be a healing for other people if we share the comfort that God has given us as he's mended our wounds. And he himself was a professor at Harvard and Yale, very, very prominent Roman Catholic theologian, had a marvelous ministry. And then God began to deal with him very definitely in his life. And he gave up that incredible worldwide ministry that he had at the top of the hierarchy of the teaching of the Roman Catholic Church. And he

But he always took a brother or a sister from his community to be a wounded healer themselves. And he tells stories of how these handicapped people, who didn't have all their faculties with them, but God had healed them. I remember Corrie ten Boom's book. She had a little book called Common Sense Not Needed, because spiritual insight has nothing to do with intellectual prowess or intelligence or IQ. And the wounded healer of these people that God had allowed to be so physically or mentally, psychologically wounded, and had made them as whole as they would be in this world, turned out to speak to groups of people that Henry Nguyen was speaking to, of the world's top people, and would have words of comfort and consolation to say. It is incredible how our wounds can be used to bless other people, and then to link the scripture with them. That's a wonderful, wonderful thing. So when it's time to speak, the skill to console, matching the words with the worries or whatever, the consolation must be rooted in scripture principles. And I don't mean just scripture. I don't mean rubbing a verse of scripture on somebody's wound. But the principles of scripture must be applied. And for this, of course, we will need to have the ear of a disciple. We must be an obedient disciple. Do you see that it says here that the servant of the Lord was obedient? He did not draw back. I've not been rebellious, I haven't drawn back. And for Jesus, it meant pain and wounds himself. He offers his back to those who beat him, his cheeks to those who pulled out his beard. He didn't hide his face from mocking and from spitting. But because the sovereign Lord helps me, I will not be disgraced. Therefore, I've set my face like a flint, and I know I will not be put to shame. He who vindicates me is near, he will hold my hand, etc., etc. And so what we find is that the ultimate leader, who is the ultimate servant, will have the tongue of a teacher, the skill of a counselor, but he'll have to be an obedient disciple, because he will send you places that perhaps you didn't want to go, and he'll ask you to say things you didn't want to say, tell you what to say, you want to say it, to be spiritually eloquent with clumsy lips or whatever it takes, and do it anyway.

0: 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Now, here's Jill with a few last thoughts.
1: An obedient disciple. And that persistence will have the sense that somebody is leading you. There will be that, yes! This verse, of course, reminds me of my friend, Elizabeth Elliot. This is her life's verse. I set my face like a flint, I have not turned back. And she received that verse from God, from this passage of scripture, when she had to decide what to do when her husband lay face down in a river with an arrow out of his back, dead, gone to heaven, and here she was with a six-year-old child. She had to decide what to do. God had called her to the Indians. God had called them to the Auca Indians. Now they had murdered her husband. What was she going to do? Was she going to come home to the United States and find another ministry? Was she going to stay where she was in a safe little town and just do translation? Or was she going to walk back into the jungle and find those men and finish the work that her husband had not been allowed to finish? And of course, we know the story of that. She did go back in the jungle. And the reason she went was this verse. I have set my face like a flint. I have not turned back. And whether as I offer my back to those who might beat me, my cheeks to those who pull out my beard, etc., etc., for her, in her context, she said, because the sovereign Lord helps me, I will not be disgraced. Therefore have I set my face like a flint. Now, what motivated her? Simply, she was an obedient disciple, and that's what she believed God was telling her to do. As it turned out, it was right.

0: right, of course. And now the men that murdered those men are the leaders of the church in that tribe which is totally Christian. That's the story of the Afghan Indian martyrdoms. But I think just as I finish this, I want to read to you Jim Elliot's diary, the last entry in his diary before he was martyred. He goes out to spend time with God on a hill overlooking the little airport where they'll get in that plane and off they go, not knowing what's ahead. And this is what he said. I walked out to the hill just now. It's exalting, delicious, to stand embraced by the shadows of a friendly tree, with the wind tugging at your coattail and the heavens hailing your heart, to gaze in glory and give oneself. What more could a man ask? Oh, the fullness, pleasure, sheer excitement of knowing God on earth. I care not if I never raise my voice again for him. If only I may love him, please him. Mayhap in mercy he shall give me a host of children that I may lead them through the vast star fields to explore his delicacies, whose finger ends set them to burning. This man is a poet. I love that. Maybe he'll give me a host of children. He's talking about the Indians he's hoping to bring into the kingdom of God, that I may lead them through the vast star fields to explore his delicacies, whose finger ends set them to burning. But if not, if only I may see him, touch his garment, smile into his eyes, are then not stars nor children shall matter, only himself. O Jesus, master and center and end of all, how long before that glory is thine, which has so long waited thee? Now there is no thought of thee among men, then there shall be thought for nothing else. Now other men are praised, then none shall care for any other's merits. Hasten, hasten, glory of heaven, take thy crown, subdue thy kingdom, enthrall thy creatures. And Jim Elliot set his face like a flint and went to heaven in a fiery chariot the next day. Elizabeth Elliot took the baton, and she and her daughter finished the job. Why? Because we are ultimate leaders, which means we're ultimate servants. And he has given us the tongue of a teacher and the skill of a counselor, but it's not going to work unless we're an obedient disciple. I found a verse the other day that said, I will go where you tell me to go. And I underlined that. And as I sat, even among wonderful opportunities, where as far as I know, I'm not in any danger, looking at them for the next 3 years ahead of myself. And as I looked at that verse, I will go where you tell me to go, I asked myself, am I still on target? Am I still focused? That's been a principle of my life. And I want you to know I am. I'm going to go where he tells me to go. I'm going to do what he tells me to do. Because someone's leading me, someone's helping me, somebody's praying for me. Can't fail. It's a win-win situation. So if you came in here thinking, I'm not a leader, and I'm not a teacher, and I'm not a counselor, I don't want you to go out there if you're unconvinced. This is a huge challenge, folks. And at least you can start by having a ministry of presence, and a ministry of silence, and a ministry of tears. See if that opens up to you the opportunity to match with a word from the Lord one who's weary in the season of their lives.
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1: Hello. This Sunday, the Church celebrates the belief that God is three persons who exist in communion as Father, Son, and Holy Spirit. The doctrine of the Trinity is a foundational belief about God, rooted in the fact that God came to meet his world as three beings, as Creator, the Lord of history, in the Word made flesh, Jesus Christ, and then the Holy Spirit, whom believers experience as their helper and intercessor. 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
2: 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But if Baal is God, follow him.
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11: On the evening of that first day of the week, when the disciples were together with the doors locked for fear of the Jewish leaders, Jesus came and stood among them and said, "Peace be with you." After he said this, he showed them his hands and sighed. The disciples were overjoyed when they saw the Lord. Again, Jesus said, "Peace be with you. As the Father has sent me, I am sending you." And with that, he breathed on them and said, "Receive the Holy Spirit. If you forgive anyone's sins, their sins are forgiven. If you do not forgive them, they are not forgiven."
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13: Hello, I'm Donna Birrell. Here's the news. Ukraine is calling for decisive action against Russia after two drones from Moscow hit a block of flats in Romania. They struck the building in the eastern region of Galati near the Ukrainian border and injured two people. NATO has vowed to bolster its defences and called the actions reckless. But military analyst Sean Bell says a stronger response is needed.
14: It's not enough for NATO to simply say, we've crossed a line, or as John Healey said, we're watching you. Ultimately, NATO is going to have to stand up eventually because Russia will keep pushing.
13: More than 40% of people questioned for a new survey say they would vote for Reform UK, with just 17% supporting the Conservatives. The More in Common poll of nearly 3,000 people found that Nigel Farage's party is now the main party on the right of British politics. 2 years ago, 40% saw the Tories as the major influence on the right. Christian commentator Martin Whittock tells Premier how a Christian narrative, which is sometimes associated with more right-wing politics, can be complicated.
15: It can be seen quite a big difference between, you know, let's have prayers at the start of our sessions and declaring that, for example, as some would say, and you know, the Britain is a Christian country. But where does that leave them? Very large numbers of people who aren't Christians or people of other faiths, for example, because that can very often become a matter of intolerance.
13: St David's Cathedral in Wales could be insolvent within 2 years unless serious issues are addressed, according to a report by the Bishop of St David's. Among the problems, Right Reverend Dorian Davies found shortfalls in leadership, governance and financial mismanagement. He said urgent steps need to be taken to address the situation. Roads have been closed around a church in Plymouth after fears parts of its tower are in danger of collapse. Plymouth City Council says it's taking precautionary measures while the situation at St Peter's Church is assessed. A Blue Origin rocket has exploded on its launch pad in Florida during a test. Footage shows the rocket bursting into a massive ball of fire, engulfing the area around it and shaking nearby homes. Officials say no one was injured. Billionaire founder Jeff Bezos says it was a very rough day. Dr. Maggie Liu is an astrophysicist. She says there'll be big problems for Blue Origin now.
16: Only 2 days ago, NASA said they had selected Blue Origin to be the first phase of the moon base that they're building on the moon. They were expecting the first launches to start as early as later this year, and this will be a huge setback for them.
13: And Pope Leo has come to the aid of a priest who felt faint in St Peter's Square. Father Diego Samarero was visiting Rome when he became unwell because of the heat. Spotting what was happening, the Pope left the platform and went down and knelt beside him. He then gave Father Diego a rosary. Weather-wise then, staying warm but becoming more unsettled as we head into the weekend. That's your latest from the Premier News team. For more stories from a Christian perspective, head to premierchristian.news.
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19: It is your voice of hope indeed. Very good morning, everyone. I'm Madeleine Kersner here on Daytime. Oh, thank you as well, Donna. I'm delighted to hear that the weather is changing. I'm down here in London in the south and we've been scorched. I know if you're with us, we're living in a pizza oven. That's the truth of it. But anyway, I'm very thankful. We're going to be moaning next week, aren't we? 19 degrees. Oh, we're all cold. We're going to put the heating back on. Maybe not quite that far, but I'm actually a little bit relieved. Well, we've got a lot coming up on the show this morning. And just after 10 o'clock, of course, it's Friday, the 29th of May. 29th. How did we get there? 29th of May. Well, welcome, of course, to Daytime Premier Christian Radio. And thank you very much, by the way, for keeping us company this morning. It's always a delight to have you with us on the journey. But we've got a lot coming up for you. So do stay tuned because we've got some interesting, thought-provoking conversations coming up. At 11 o'clock, we'll be joined by Emma Timms. Now, Emma is a spiritual director and founder of the Prayer Orchard, where she helps people cultivate a deeper, attentive life of prayer and connection to God. And we'll also be unpacking, this is very interesting, I'm interesting to unpack this, about a monk's practices. Yes, a monk's practices. Are they relevant today? Could we learn something about that? And by the way, if you do have a question for Emma, you are very welcome to send over a question. You can text us by 66777 and put the first word Premier, or you can go over to WhatsApp on 0303 040 1000 or directly on our email at studio@premier.org.uk. And I'm sure Emma will be delighted to answer any of your questions. Well, just in a moment, we'll be joined by Tim Callis. Tim is a pastor, speaker, and author, and he's been blogging since 2003. And after over two decades of experiencing the global church, he has captured his grand adventures of faith in a book titled God, Great, Big Global Church. And he is inviting children to go beyond their borders in, well, I mean, this is the command, isn't it? Go into all the world. I'm really excited for all this is coming up, but it's all coming up after a lovely song this morning.

0: Torum Wells there. Good morning and welcome to Daytime here on Premier Christian Radio. I'm Madeline Kersner with you this morning and a delight to be with you. It's Friday. Hallelujah. Praise the Lord. And for those of you who've had your half term, it's over. Okay, it's over, my friends. We're not celebrating in front of the children, but yes, they're going back to school next week. Praise the Lord. Well, if you've been joining me, of course, I'm going to be bringing you an interview right now. And it's with our very own Lydia Bennett. She had a chat with Tim Challis. Now, Tim Challis is a pastor and an author who has consistently blogged every single day since 2003. Tim's latest book, God's Great Big Global Church, what a title, it's lovely, invites us to lift up our eyes as he opens a window for kids and adults alike to see the church as a vast, diverse and deeply united body. Well, in this, we've got Lydia Bennett that's going to be introducing us to him right now as we go over to ask. Actually, no, let me go back there. Lydia caught up with Tim to unpack the story behind the book and the story of faith and the journey of, and even a season of grief and loss. And Lydia began by asking him, what has kept him going through all of this?
1: You know, my daughter just got married a couple of weeks ago, and I realized I posted something to my blog every day from before she was born until after she's been married. So I've been at this a long time. And what keeps me going is just, well, a love for what I do and just a desire to keep serving people. The blog started for possibly selfish reasons or at least personal reasons. It was just something I was doing. It was sort of existed at the intersection of writing, which I loved, and technology, which I loved. But over time, I saw it more as a way to just serve the church, expose the church to good resources, put them in touch with other writers and content creators. And I've just loved doing that. I still love doing that.
2: Over the more than 20 years that you've been doing this, you know, there's been so many Christian voices online that have come and gone, some that have tried their hand at blogging and then have decided that it's not for them, or have, there's a lot who have appeared for a little bit and then gone, but you've stayed so steady over those 20 years. Why, what makes you want to keep going, and how, what does faithfulness actually look like for you?
1: There's a stubborn streak to me. So over time, when blogging started, it's hard to even think of this now, but it was the cool thing. It was what everybody was in. Everyone was trying their hand at this new thing. And you have to remember, this was the democratization of information. Before this, if you wanted to have a voice to the world, you needed to have a radio program, which meant you had to go through the gatekeepers of the radio stations, or you had to write a column for a Christian magazine or other periodical. And so there are gatekeepers everywhere, and that was well and good. That was the old style of doing it. Blogging allowed anybody to have a voice. And a lot of people thought, oh, that sounds fun. I'm going to try my hand at that. A lot of people dropped out some for very good reasons. A, maybe they found they didn't enjoy it. B, maybe they found they weren't very good at it. They weren't really good writers. C, I saw a lot of people, especially young adults, especially young moms, start blogs. But then when their children came along, they just found they didn't have the passion for it anymore, or they got directed to just caring for their children and they couldn't do it anymore. But then one of the even bigger things was new things came along. And so social media, people went, oh, I'm going to do that instead. Video, I'm going to try my hand at video. Podcasting, I'm going to do podcasting. Substack, I'm going to start a newsletter. I had the stubborn tenacity to just stick, or obstinacy, depending how you see it, to just stick at what I did and what I felt that I could do well and what I really enjoyed doing. And so I've stuck with it. And for me, faithfulness is just plodding on, just pressing on. My hope is that people won't just read one article I write, but that they'll come along for a time and read several or many articles I write. They'll click to many of the links I share, to other articles, podcasts, etc. And over time, they'll just find themselves strengthened and encouraged by the long haul of sticking with me for a time.
2: I have a confession. I started a blog, I think, when I was about 14 years old, because that was the thing to do. And I think I envisioned it as a bit of a, like a recipes blog, and it was like a lifestyle thing. But again, confession, I think it lasted about 6 months before I decided that it was too much work. So I'm impressed, maybe slightly envious of your commitment, of your faithfulness to your blog. But how on earth
1: Let me just throw this in. I had the advantage of being an early adopter, which meant the great majority of people who read a blog tend to read the earliest blogs. They kind of get in on the ground floor on those ones. When I started, there were a handful of Christian blogs. After a couple of years, there were tens of thousands or hundreds of thousands of Christian blogs. And so the audience, the potential audience, which in the Christian world is already pretty small, became dispersed over far more of them, which meant there were fewer for every blog. And it was hard to keep writing if only three or four people, you know, your mom, your aunt, and your mom's best friend were the ones who were reading it. That could be encouraging, but it was hard for a lot of people to press on. So those who got in early, the same is true of podcasting, YouTube, et cetera, tend to have the great majority of the readers, listeners.
2: How on earth do you come up with something to write every day? Do you ever have moments you think, I've got nothing new. What on earth am I going to write about today?
1: I have moments of self-loathing where I hate what I've written, or I think what I've written is not good, but I never run out of ideas. I've just learned how to keep coming up with ideas and how to keep generating them. One thing I've learned along the way is that what I think is a brilliant article is as likely as not to be a dud. And what I think is a dud article is as likely as not to gain quite a readership. The most popular article I ever wrote, which was about why my family chose not to do sleepovers, I wrote that thing in 15 or 20 minutes, didn't give it a lot of thought, put it out there, and it was read millions of times. Now, if I'd known it would be read millions of times, I probably would have put a little more effort into it and just tried to make it a little tighter and cleaner. But I've long since learned I have zero ability to predict what will resonate with people and what won't. And also, in more modern times, what will really catch the algorithms and get spread where other things will not. We're all very reliant on algorithms today to get our material out there. All the social media networks will not give you much unless it triggers something in the algorithm.
2: Mm-hmm. I'd love to talk about that article that you wrote. In fact, this topic in the last couple of weeks has been a topic of conversation in Premier HQ where I am. And it's so interesting. It's really divided people in our offices. What made you decide to write that? And actually, what was the response as well?
1: Yeah, so I think sleepovers are less common, at least traditionally have been less common in Europe than in North America. In North America, and possibly the United States especially, but possibly also in Canada, it was almost a rite of passage. You just send your children to sleep at somebody else's house, and it's just, you don't really think much about it. My family thought about it deeply because of some just negative experience we had either had ourselves or heard of or witnessed when we were young. And so we just decided that in order to protect our children from potential situations where they might face abuse or just otherwise not know what to do as children or potentially come to harm, we just thought, well, we'll just not allow sleepovers with other families. Our parents, of course, we know who our parents are. We were willing to do that. But with families, friends, etc., we just decided a blanket no. The reason for the blanket no is that then we wouldn't have exceptions. We wouldn't even have to think about it. Well, what about this family and who's in that home, et cetera? So we just said no, explained it to our children as best we could in an age-appropriate way when they were young. As they got older, all of our children did say to us, now we understand. And even though we thought it was going to ruin our childhood, and it was hard at the time, we understand what you're doing and we're grateful for it. So I think as they got older, they appreciated that we were at least attempting to care for them and protect them.
2: What was the response like? You said it was, you know, one of the most popular articles you've ever, or popular kind of blog posts that you've ever done. What do you think made it so controversial?
1: Well, just because it is a rite of passage, and a lot of people thought that I was being paranoid or denying something to my children that they really deserve to have, that this is a formative experience in the lives of young children that they deserve to have. It was picked up by mainstream news outlets, and that's why it went bigger than just the boundaries of the relatively small conservative Christian world that most of my material goes out to. So that's why it went kaboom. There were a lot of people as well who were saying, yes, this justifies what I was feeling. And thank you for saying what I wanted to say as well. And so it just opened up other debates. And I got a lot of positive and a lot of negative feedback for it.
2: I mean, this is a topic that I think we could give a whole hour to, but I know we don't have time to talk about that in depth. But, you know, we've been talking about the fact that you've been blogging for a really long time. You know, over those kind of 20 years that you've been letting the world into your life and into your brain, what has been the biggest changes that you've seen in Christian culture, in church culture? What has encouraged you? And actually, maybe what's worrying you about the season that we're in as a church?
1: I spoke earlier about the democratization of information, that anybody can have a voice. When blogging began, that was sort of the first foray into that. Let's go a little bit further back into forums or something. But blogging was really where I could establish my voice and broadcast it to the world. That tended to be done in long form and somewhat thoughtful pieces of writing. At the beginning, blogging was social media, but soon other forms of social media came along, and Twitter, I think, being the most prominent in terms of moving information very quickly and now sort of establishing what we will discuss in politics, in the Christian world, and so on, and giving a voice to anybody, even anonymous people. And so my concerns, if I have them today, would really just be about that. How many people have a voice and how many misuse that voice? How much chaos is caused? And that's especially true now that everything is algorithmic. You remember when Twitter began, you could just sign up to see the updates your friends had left and it would do them by order. There were none to skip. You would see them or not, and they were all nicely ordered by the most recent to the least recent. Wasn't long before the algorithms took over. So everything we see now is algorithmized, and the algorithm loves chaos. The algorithm rewards people who say the most outlandish things and gain an anger response. It likes anger. It likes negativity. And so that's what tends to really thrive through the algorithm. And that, of course, then means Christian conversations are often spurred on by those who are most angry or most irrational or most willing to say outlandish things. And the more moderate voices you don't hear at all, which tends to make you think that everybody believes this. Everybody's angry about this. Everybody's worked up about it. And so on. So within the church, I think a lot of the conversations don't reflect the real care, the real concerns of the people in the pew, and are carried on by people who are sort of professional troublemakers.
2: I mean, this is so interesting because I'm just thinking about the things that I've consumed over the last kind of week or so. And if it's Christian content, then yeah, most of it is not kind of pleasant stuff. It's not your kind of lovely fridge magnet theology. It's like people who are really angry at the way that Christian culture does this or the way that the church does this. And you have to be really mindful that that is just not the majority. And I think that's probably something that we have to remind ourselves of. I know that's something that I certainly am going to think of now that I'm kind of, when I'm scrolling on my social media and seeing what the algorithm throws at me. And I mean, in some ways it's quite scary as well, because you just have no control over what you're seeing anymore. You don't have the ability to choose what actually you're exposed to. So how as Christians can we be more mindful of this? And how is there a choice? Can we make a choice in seeing what actually we consume?
1: Well, I think what you laid out is important, that we have to realize that most of the information we see today is given to us through an algorithm. And the algorithm, it tries to understand who we are, and then it gives us what we think will cause us to engage with it, which tends to be the negative material. I think one thing we ought to be doing is try and find places where we step outside of the algorithm. So maybe news outlets where they just present the news and they don't try and angle people who are more to the left. They give them left-leaning news, and people who are more to the right, they give them right-leaning news. Find a media outlet you generally trust and read that apart from the algorithm. That may give you a better balance as to what's actually going on in the world, instead of it being slanted to you. So when you go on Twitter/X, understand that is very much customized to you based on what it wants you to engage with negatively. That's generally how it works. So trying to step outside of the algorithm as much as you can. And then just realizing that the concerns of social media are very often not the concerns of the people in your church. So I can think of a number of things that exploded through social media, but most people in our church had no idea. They didn't care about it. It wasn't important to them. They may have been completely ignorant of what this man did, or this man bringing an end to his career. Just wasn't wasn't on the radar at all. So I think it's important to remember that those of us who are leading in the church, we're not preaching about what's happening on Twitter or thinking that's in any way on people's minds or relevant to them. We as Christians need to know the people that we're called to engage with in our own local church, know what their actual lives are made up of, know their actual concerns, and be prepared to bless and serve them.
2: Now, Tim, we're going to talk a little bit about your, you know, your journey of faith. But before that, I mean, you've been really honest and open on your blog over the years. You've, as I said earlier, you've really allowed your audience into your brain, into your family life as well. How do you balance that kind of boundaries with also knowing that it's important to be authentic with what's going on in your life?
1: When I started writing, my children were young, and very quickly I was faced with this challenge of, am I going to say things about them on the internet that will exist there forever? And do they have the right to their own privacy or the right to tell their own story? And pretty quickly, I decided that I didn't want to go down that route of living my family life very publicly. And so I decided to grant my children privacy. If I would write about them, I would ask if I could write about them, or I'd write about them vaguely, or only ever positively. When I started blogging, it was a little bit before the mommy bloggers or the mommy vloggers or family vloggers, et cetera, who really are displaying every bit of their children's life online. So I'm thankful that that wasn't even a thing. When I started blogging, cameras were rare and you couldn't upload much by way of photo. You certainly couldn't upload video. And so really, that wasn't a temptation to me. But I did want to establish boundaries that would give my family their own privacy and just allow me to be as upfront or transparent as I wanted to be, but again, protect them. And I'm thankful that I did. I think that was the right thing to do.
2: I'd love to go back a little bit to your where your faith began. I mean, there's a lot of history, I know, in your family that is kind of connected to where your faith kind of came about. So could you take us to where faith became a reality for you? Was it something that you grew up with?
1: Yeah, my parents both grew up as unbelievers in Quebec, Canada's French-speaking province. That was at the time when it was transitioning from being one of the most Roman Catholic places in the world to one of the most secular places in the world. That happened in less than a generation, where the whole province just kind of threw off Catholicism and became radically secular. My parents were in that sort of the hippie generation, and they went to university there in Quebec, and they both were exposed to the gospel through faithful Pentecostals who were on campus to do campus ministry. They told my parents about Christ, and first my dad, then my mom believed, and very quickly they got married. And when they honeymooned, they went to Switzerland and they bumped into the Schaefers there, Francis and Edith Schaefer, and then actually went to the UK and spent a year at English Le Bris, the Schaefer outpost there. So returned to Canada now with children and very firmly established in Reformed theology, Presbyterian theology. And so I was raised in that kind of world. We actually became Dutch Reformed along the way. So raised around creeds and catechisms and sound doctrine and expositional preaching and all the rest. And as was fairly typical for children raised in the faith, I made a profession when I was, you know, maybe 6 or 7 years old. But then when I was 14, 15, sort of rethought things, thought, no, I really want to follow the Lord. I might have just been following mom and dad to this point, but I want to follow Jesus. And so from around that age, just stepped out sort of as a independent Christian from my parents, and met a young lady, shared the gospel with her. She came to faith, married her, and then we became Baptist along the way. And so we've been Reformed and Baptistic ever since.
2: I love how you just combined a lot of years in literally a sentence there. I mean, you've said that Christian music kind of unexpectedly kind of played a role in your mm-hmm. coming to faith in Jesus. What do you mean by that? And how do you think God uses music?
1: Sure. So I was raised in the Dutch Reformed world, which was a very closed Christian world, very theologically insightful, very theologically correct, but with very little exposure to the wider Christian world. It was basically R.C. Sproul or nobody in terms of people outside that world, but also a very unevangelistic world. And so you were baptized into the church, and then it was presumed that you were faithful until you really explicitly proved otherwise. And there was not a lot of interest in evangelizing the lost, reaching out into the community. Certainly very little interest in asking questions like, are you truly saved? Have you taken hold of Christ? Are you following him? Rather, this assumption that you've been baptized, so you'll be okay. A friend of mine who was not part of that theological world introduced me to Christian rock music, which I laughed at initially and thought it was hilarious, but also bought one of the tapes from the band Petra and started listening to it. And I found in that music and others like them, this question of, are you truly following the Lord? Do you love him yourself? Not, were you baptized? That's great. Not, do you go to church? That's great. Are you truly following the Lord? Other people like Keith Green asking questions like that in his music as well. And that really confronted me. Am I truly following the Lord? And I really think it was through that music as much as anything, and through my parents as well, who are always evangelistic toward us as children. I think that music really confronted me with what was either apathy or unbelief. And that's where around that age, 14, 15, I decided, no, I will follow the Lord on my own. And I give a lot of the thanks to the Lord via Christian music, where I think that's where I was hearing the messages that were lacking in my own local church context.
2: You spoke about the fact that you know, your traditions have changed over the years, the different traditions, denominations that you've been a part of. You know, what's been your reflections on that, of being part of different areas of the church, different kind of expressions of the church? You know, do you, when you look back, do you think, oh, I'm so glad to have had all those different experiences? I mean, I don't want to put words in your mouth. What have your main reflections been?
1: Yeah, I'm very thankful for it. So I have my convictions, what I believe the Bible teaches, and that's where Reformed Baptist really works for my understanding of Scripture, my understanding of baptism. But I was baptized Anglican, then spent my youngest years in a Presbyterian church, and then in the Dutch Reformed Church, and then in Reformed Baptist. So I've had and between that, there was a little non-Reformed Baptist as well. So I've had a broad perspective on the church, on different denominations or traditions, and I find myself just really thankful for them all. I think each one has their own emphasis. None of us are mastering everything, right? Every denomination has its strengths and its weaknesses. And so there's parts of Anglicanism I absolutely love and honor. There's parts of Presbyterianism I really believe they capture certain things very well. I love their the way they've thought through things to the nth degree. They've worked out these long confessions that really expand on the Christian faith in helpful ways. I love the Dutch Reformed commitment to community, to being a church that really loves and cares for one another. And I think in the Reformed Baptist world, there's a bit more of an evangelistic emphasis, but then there's also, I think, what the Bible truly teaches about baptism as well. But I honor and love them all and feel very much at home in each.
2: What do you say to someone who is just really struggling to know kind of where do they fit? Or maybe they just feel really ecumenical and they don't know, because there's elements that they love of each denomination. I mean, I think about my journey of different churches that I've been in. It's been a real mix. I think I grew up in a Baptist church. I'm now in a Church of England church, and I've been a part of a non-denominational church. And there's elements of all of them that I really love. But there are elements, as you said, that I actually find really difficult. Like, I don't know, what do you do with those things? There might be someone listening right now thinking, where do I stand? Do I have to be someone who's committed to a certain denomination?
1: So I would say, first, make sure the gospel is right. Make sure the gospel is in that church, that they're preaching justification by grace alone, through faith alone, in Christ alone. And that's the main thing. So your church is preaching the gospel. After that, I think you need to develop your own convictions on some of those central issues. And maybe baptism is the easiest one to go to, right? Because that really does distinguish between different kinds of churches or different branches of churches. And then I would say, join a church that really has its own convictions. So I'm concerned about churches that say, we're agnostic on baptism. We'll baptize you as an infant, baptize you as an adult. We can go either way. At least for the way my mind works and the way I understand Scripture, I think it's important that a church really focuses in and says, no, this is what we believe. We count the others brothers and sisters in the Lord, people who believe that on baptism. God bless them. But this is our conviction as we understand Scripture. So we're going all in on this. And so, yeah, I think once you're past that level of this is what the gospel is, I think you do have a lot of freedom to choose where your convictions lie, where your best understanding of scripture is. And I think God will gladly bless you all the more as you just go into that church and serve and worship in that church.
2: Do you think we're too quick to say, oh, they're just secondary issues, they don't really matter? What really matters is the core kind of core beliefs. Those secondary issues, they're not significant. Or, you know, what would you say to someone who is actually feels really strongly convicted about some of those secondary issues? Where do you stand on that?
1: Sure. Yeah, I mean, somebody's right and somebody's wrong. When it comes to baptism, either the Bible says baptize infants of believers or baptize those who have professed faith on their own. One of us is wrong, but we do say those are secondary issues where because we've got the gospel right, and because at least through our understanding right now, there is that sense of, I can see both arguments, right? So we admit that when you've got the gospel right, one of us is right, one of us is wrong, but we should go where our convictions and where our conscience leads us. Those secondary issues really do matter. But again, we can say that's a faithful, true church, and that's a faithful, true church. And it falls to us then to develop our convictions, to follow our conscience, all the while saying those are believers as well. And so the best thing a Baptist can do is baptize as many professed believers as they can. The best thing a Presbyterian can do is baptize as many children as they can. All the children of all the believers should be baptized. And I think why the Lord allows the church to exist in the state where we can't agree on something pretty foundational, I don't know. But I'm sure he has his purposes in it, and I'm sure they're very good.
2: Yeah, it's one of those things that we probably won't ever know. Like we know that unity is so important, isn't it? We are all the body, but yeah, there are some things that feel like beyond our own comprehension. We're only going to know when we see Jesus face to face, and I'm looking forward to that day.
1: Yeah, and I agree. And I think the other thing we can prove through time is that people who believe something like infants should be baptized and people who believe only professed believers should be baptized, both you can trace a long history of faithfulness to the gospel. Neither one of those means you're going to go off the rails, the church is going to fall apart. And so you can say God clearly is blessing both of those as people go with their convictions and their best understanding of scripture. Neither one leads to a dead end for your church or theological suicide or anything like that.
2: Tim, I wonder whether we could chat briefly about your writing and how your faith has been in times of grief. You've been really honest and open about the loss of your son Nick, and you wrote throughout that whole season. How do you feel that grief has changed your view of God or changed your faith? Where has God been in that season of grieving?
1: Yeah, the Lord has been very, very present in that season of grieving. Nick died very unexpectedly, and so we were just very suddenly, within a matter of hours, thrust into this long season of deep grief, which was a relatively new thing for us. My father had died not too long before, but you know, the death of a parent is very different from the death of a child. It's an expected death, etc. So we were thrust into this season of grief, and we found very quickly that God was true to his every promise. He promises to be with us. He promises to help us. He promises that he will sustain us through it. And he very much did. And I think certainly on my behalf, I think I could speak on behalf of my wife and my daughters as well, that all of us have come through that with deeper trust in God, a greater love and appreciation for him, and just a deeper trust in his purposes. We very much realize that God is the one who gives life and who takes life away. God is the one who's working all things in this world for his glory. And so who are we to rebel against that when God's will is maybe not in complete alignment with our own, or when God's will is very hard to accept? All we can do is bow the knee to him and take by faith that God does all things well.
2: I mentioned that you continue to write through that time, through the loss of your son. Why did you feel it was important to keep sharing publicly what was going on?
1: Because that's what I do. And it would be very significant, I think, if something difficult came along and I was just unable to speak about it or write about it. So in the very early days, the writing was very practical. We had memorial services and other things we needed to let people know about. This was COVID time. So it was, everything was difficult and required even more communication than usual. And so a lot of those early writings were simply, here's what's going on. But over time, it began to be me processing what was happening. And that's because that is how I process things. I don't know what I think. I don't know what I believe until I've written about it. That's just not the way my mind works. I can't hold things in my brain. I need to get them out on paper or on screen. And so I was simply processing my grief. And I thought, well, if I processed everything else from the birth of children to everything in between, then it would make sense that I would share some thoughts about what's going on here as well. And eventually some of that became the book, Seasons of Sorrow, but a lot of it just exists simply there in the blog and these long archives of dispatches I've been writing since 2003.
0: That was Tim Challis there. Now, that was part one. He is going to be coming back. He's speaking to our very own Lydia Bennett. And just say to you, welcome to Daytime here on Premier Christian Radio. We're already at 10:40 this morning. So the day is definitely flying by. And for us down here in the South and in the Southeast, it's a much cooler day. And we are very thankful. Okay, some of you are shouting maybe that. No. We're very thankful. It just was a little bit too warm for us here in the UK. But the weather is going to continue to actually drop down a little bit as well next week. So we'll be moaning again, like I said earlier. Now, we have got Tim. He's coming back on the show. And of course, at the 11 o'clock hour, we've got a wonderful little chat, shall we say, about prayer. But it's also, we're going to be talking with Emma Timms, possibly about being a monk or the things that monks do. Is there any relevance to that to us today? Does it bear any relevance? Very interested to talk to her about lots of different things, especially about prayer. And if you have a question for her, 66777, put the first word premier or studio at premier.org.uk. But remember, we are talking about right now with Tim about the church being so big and beautiful, far beyond what anything that we could have imagined. He's got a book out and it's called God's Great Big Global Church, which invites us to lift up our eyes and to open up the window, really, for children and adults alike to see the vastness of the body of Christ, the vastness of the church, and how united we really are. Well, here we are again, going back with our lovely Lydia, with Tim Challis.
1: We have to remember that this was COVID times, which I think our experience in Canada was quite similar to the experience in the UK, and a lot of restrictions, a lot of government-imposed restrictions that we were duty-bound at the pain of law to hold to. And so our church was not able to be as present as we would have wanted them to be, and certainly they would have wanted to be. We had Nick died in the States, in the United States, so we went down there. When we came back, 2 weeks of full in-house quarantine, nobody able to come and go, etc. So it was a very difficult time, and the church, I think, found it very difficult to serve us. They found it difficult to not be able to serve us as much as they wanted. And yet in the end, as we look back, we know that they were praying for us. We know they were providing for us as they were able. We know they were loving us first from afar, and then eventually as they were able, much more close up. And we've often said, we think we could have gotten through this without the church. We think we could have done this without faith. We've seen people do it. But why would you want to? If you could have God's people surrounding you and bearing your burdens, and you could have God comforting you and blessing you and giving you purpose through it, why would you want to face great grief as an agnostic or atheist when you could face it as a Christian with all the comfort that God provides? So we're so thankful.
2: Now, going from the kind of local to the global church, you know, this we're going to talk about your new book that you've released. This kind of connects you from the local to global. What first kind of inspired this idea to write a kid's book about the God's Great Big Global Church?
1: So the first idea was to create a project for grown-ups and to travel the world and visit local churches in many different places, churches that were true to the gospel, churches that preach the gospel week by week, that honor the Bible, to simply worship with them and then just see, how are they different from my church on the basis of culture? Each one of these churches deeply embedded in a culture that's very different from my own. So let's just see, if I had been born in rural Cambodia, if I had been born in Zambia, what would my experience of the local church be like week by week? And so I recruited a friend, Tim Kazee. We set out together around the world. And at the end,

0: illustrations that she made for it. So I think it's a really neat project for kids.
1: Yeah, it's absolutely beautiful. The artwork is just stunning. I was looking through it and just thought, wow, this is stunning stuff. You know, it's just visually amazing to look at, but obviously the content is so important, isn't it? You know, this book kind of introduces children to believers from around the world. Why is that such an important thing for kids to learn about, to know about today?
0: Yeah, I think as much as anything, it's important for children to understand that there are people all around the world who love Jesus just like they do. No matter what corner of the world you're in, it's easy to think that Christians are only people like you. I think that's especially true in the Western world as well, where the church has really taken root for a long time. The missionaries have been sent out from the West, etc., for ever since the global missions movement began. But it's easy to think then that true Christians are like us and we need to take the gospel elsewhere. But the fact is, the gospel has been going to the corners of the world for a very long time now. And there are deep church roots all over the world. And so I just wanted to help children picture, again, if I had been born as a child in Zambia or a child in Cambodia or a child in Mexico, what would church look like? How would my life be different? And so all the churches in the book are either real or based on very real churches that I've actually spent time and actually been there on a Sunday and worshiped with the believers. The children are created, made up children, but they could be true in every case.
1: So you've traveled widely over your career. What have been some of the most beautiful things that you've seen in churches around the world?
0: I think the most beautiful thing is just the similarities between all of us, that we're all worshiping the same God and all worshiping Him in roughly the same ways. There might be some differences based on cultural matters, but on the whole, we are worshiping the same God in the same way. We're worshiping Him by singing the Word, preaching the Word, praying the Word, reading the Word, etc., and then fellowshipping around the Word through the ordinances or sacraments. And so God's word describes what we're to do, and Christians all around the world are doing it. The other thing I find beautiful is the differences as well. So why is it intuitive in some places in the world that when you go into church, you immediately, even before you walk through the door, you take your shoes off because you'd never be so vulgar as to wear shoes into a church? I don't know about you, but in my church, it'd be a little bit weird if you took your shoes off and left them outside the door. I love those cultural dissimilarities, those things that are intuitive in one culture, ways of showing respect, ways of showing honor, ways of relating to others. They can vary so much from culture to culture. And that's God's design. He's made us to be different from one another. I just love and appreciate those.
1: How about things that you've seen that have maybe convicted you or challenged you and made you think, oh, I really wish that we did it like that where I am?
0: Mm-hmm. Yeah, so I think most of us would judge the faithfulness of a church by our own standard, right? Every way the church diverges from my convictions, I would say are probably wrong. But then I'm at a Reformed Baptist church, just like my own, holds to the same convictions, preaches the same Bible, pastors read the same commentaries, etc., and yet there's an element of dance on their Sunday morning service. It's a celebratory service, a baptism service, and intuitively in that culture, that means there should be some element of dance. Now, again, in my church, I think it would be really weird, and it would be, I think it would be wrong even in our culture to have an element of dance. It would be something we would impose. It would have a different meaning. But in that church, it's right and it's appropriate to celebrate in that way. Another example would be something like in Seoul, South Korea, to go to a prayer meeting where everybody prays at the same time aloud. And so there's a leader at the front of the room. He'll say, here's what we're praying for, and now pray. And everybody prays aloud. My church, we pray one by one and we say a hearty amen, and everybody echoes that amen, and that's a signal. Now the next person can pray. That's how we see doing all things in good order, bringing order to our service. They see it differently. And I think that's absolutely wonderful. And if there's maybe one element I would want to draw from another church and try at our own, or another culture and try at our own, that might be the one. I think there's real beauty in hearing hundreds and hundreds of voices all interceding at the same time.
1: Timmy, you spent years writing for adults. You know, was writing for children more difficult.

0: cool or freeing? How is it different?
1: I loved it. I found it surprisingly enjoyable, and I'm hoping it sort of launches me in at least a not entirely new direction, but I want to keep writing children's books. I found it enjoyable. First, it's written for my grandson. We're new to grandparenting. Here's my first grandchild. What a joy to be able to dedicate a book to him. But also just trying to think what would be a blessing to children. I love children. Honestly, one of the most encouraging things that's come in my career as an author has been in the last few days to see people sharing pictures of their children reading the book, or the Good Book Company has put together all these wonderful supplemental materials for it. Pictures of children coloring in the pages and stuff has just been so deeply moving to me. It's been an absolute joy. So yeah, I think I've got some more children's books in me, hopefully in the years ahead.
0: Yeah, what kind of things do you want to write about for kids? What things are you kind of conjuring in your mind?
1: Yeah, okay. So actually, I've already been doing some. I was asked to write some biographies for
0: Amazing.
1: children, so I've written several of those. Those are in process now. Another publisher asked if I would write about heaven for very young children, so trying to make heaven understandable, accessible for very young children through story. So I've done that. And then, yeah, I'm just starting to think now I'd like to do some books for very young children. I can see with my young grandson that you don't have many words to get things through when somebody's a year and a half old. So I'm trying to find interesting and age appropriate ways of expressing some truths to him. So I'm excited to be doing that. And we'll see if any publisher has interest in such things. It sort of has to exist at that place where fun or silliness meets truth. And that's a hard thing to get right.
0: Yeah, well, if any publishers are listening right now, just know that Tim wants to. He's got lots of ideas and lots of
1: Send me
0: things
1: an
0: to.
1: email.
0: Now, in the West, I think. I mean, if I think about my own context in the UK, I mean, we've heard some amazing stories of God at work in this nation, and we know that God is always on the move. But it can often feel like Christianity is shrinking. Less people are going to church. That is sometimes a narrative that it's a narrative that we hear all the time, in fact. But I can imagine that, traveling globally and seeing different churches in those different contexts might give you a different perspective. Has that shifted things for you, Tim?
1: Yeah, oh, absolutely. It shifted things. It's been just a joy to see in how many different places the Lord is at work. I think you'd be hard pressed to find a nation where there are no churches, no Christians whatsoever. There may be one or two out there, but almost everywhere I go in the world, I can find a church that is good, that's preaching the gospel. I can find Christians who are serving the Lord in their own context. And they may not be missionaries who are sent out from the West. It may be that the church has become so established there now that the missionaries have been able to move on, go elsewhere, which is wonderful. We're seeing missionaries be sent out from those nations now. A couple generations ago, there were people from Canada or the UK going there. Now people are being sent out from there. And I think one of the interesting realities in the West now, certainly true in Canada, there's so much immigration into our countries, and many of the people who are coming as believers. They've been converted in their former land. They're moving now to Canada, and they're coming on mission. Within a couple of weeks, they're in churches. Within a few weeks, they're sharing the gospel with their colleagues, their neighbors, their friends. Who would have foreseen that even a couple of generations ago? It's been a tremendous blessing to be in a church that's very, very diverse, radically diverse, and to know that most of those people were not converted in Canada. Most were converted in their countries of origin and brought the gospel with them. So there's this huge global shift going on now with missionaries, not formal missionaries, but people who are on mission being dispatched all over.
0: Yeah, it's so interesting that kind of trend of reverse mission, and just
1: Yeah.
0: seeing that. I mean, in fact, our nations are still so in need of the gospel, and sometimes it requires, those people from different places to come into our context. I think that's certainly an encouragement for someone who is listening, and they've got kids or grandkids that, and they're thinking, "Oh, I really this book sounds great, Tim." What would be one thing that you hope a child comes away with when they finish the book?
1: Yeah, I just want them to be able to identify with children like them from elsewhere in the world. Again, that who what would my church be like? What would my experience of church be like? Was I this child instead of who I am? The illustrations are so good. The facts are so interesting. I think children will just really enjoy seeing that God's church truly is global, that there are children like them all around the world who are learning about Jesus, whose parents are taking them to church. and who are hopefully being challenged week by week. Do you truly love Jesus? Is he truly your Lord and Savior?
0: Might give them a taste for travel as well. I know when I was flicking through it, I was thinking, I want to go to these places. I mean, I had the privilege of being in Morocco a couple of months ago, and I thought, I just want to go back. You know, that church in Morocco, I'd want to go there. Anyway.
1: I would challenge people, if you go to other countries, try and find a church for one. Don't just watch the live stream from your own church or another church, but try and find a local church, one that's, I mean, it might not tick all your boxes, but it's, if there are Christians there, true believers, the gospel is being preached there, then go. Even if you don't understand a word, I've been to many church services where I did not understand a word other than hallelujah and amen, which are those words that transcend every language. It's totally fine. You'll find believers. Somebody will speak English. Go and just enjoy worship in a completely different way, a completely different context and culture. I think you'll be really thankful for the experience. It'll be a little awkward, but it'll be joyful as well.
0: Yeah, I had the privilege of being at a church in Malaysia about a year ago, and I was in a service in Mandarin. I couldn't understand a word of what was being said, but I really felt the Spirit, you know, moving in that place, and I felt really touched. I'm really emotional because I could feel the presence of God in that space. And there's something really amazing about that, not actually understanding what's going on, but knowing that the people around you just love Jesus and they want to worship him. Mm-hmm. So yeah, I can completely echo that. I can absolutely vouch for that. Tim, yeah. I wonder whether we could end in prayer. We always love to kind of end this time giving all that we've spoken about to the Lord. So maybe someone's listening at the moment and they have been really touched by what you said. Maybe they're experiencing grief in the way that you have, or maybe they've got a child with them or a grandchild with them that they're thinking, I really want the children in my life to see that God is at work around the world. And whatever you feel, would you lead us in prayer, Tim?
1: Sure, be glad to. Thanks. Lord, we thank you that you have purposes in this world. You didn't just create it and set it loose, but you continue to exercise your sovereignty over it. And that means we can trust you. We can trust you in times of sorrow come, trust your promises that in some way this is meaningful, in some way you're accomplishing something through it. Even if we don't understand, we can simply exercise faith and trust you. So I pray that we would do that in our most difficult times. We thank you that your purposes are for people from every nation and tribe and language to come to know you. And thank you that at this stage in history, we can see that. We can see the gospel spreading around the earth. We can see people of all different types and all different places worshiping you, even just through this technology of the internet, being able to get glimpses of what you're doing around the world. So thank you for that. I pray that through this book and many other means, we would rejoice in what you're doing. And we pray that you continue to extend your salvation to generation after generation, that all the earth may know you and praise Jesus Christ as Lord to the glory of God the Father. We pray that in the name of Christ. Amen.
2: Amen. That was Tim Challis, the author of the book, God's Great Big Global Church, talking to our very own Lydia Bennett. Now we're coming right back after this.
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7: Hello, I'm Kelly Valencia. The US Vice President says, Apologies. The US Vice President says he's remaining optimistic about a deal with Iran, but he cannot guarantee both sides will get there. J.D. Vance says there is a tentative agreement, but nuclear issues are still being negotiated. The talks come during renewed American strikes on Iran. Alia Awadalla is a Middle East analyst and a former Pentagon defense official.
8: I would say, frankly, I'm not optimistic that any final discussions will resolve any of the major issues on the table, such as the Iranian nuclear program. I suspect that negotiations are most likely to succeed when it comes to just reopening the strait, and then the thornier issues will probably just keep getting kicked down the road.
7: Back in the UK, Reform has taken over from the Conservatives as the main party on the right of British politics, according to a poll of nearly 3,000 people. 43% of those questioned for the More in Common survey said they would vote for Nigel Farage's party, with just 17% supporting the Conservatives. Just 2 years ago, 40% of people polled saw the Tories as the major influence on the right. Christian commentator Martin Whittock tells Premier says he's concerned about the ways some right-wing parties use references to Christianity.
9: I do have concerns about the institutionalisation, the badging or the flagging, that phrase has, of course, quite a lot of resonance nowadays, of Christianity as a political tool, because very often those that do it are seeking to align themselves with a particular view of the country and also a particular view of Christianity.
7: A Christian fellowship has won the bid to run the first community hub in the new Cambridgeshire town of Northstow. The £5.6 million project will include a church, an Islamic prayer room and shared community spaces. South Cambridgeshire District Council is expected to approve a 999-year lease next month. The hub is due to open by 2029 as Northstow continues to expand. The frontman of Christian jazz band Ezra Collective will join Arsenal's football team at Sunday's Premier League victory parade in North London. Femi Coleoso is a committed Christian and attends a branch of Jubilee Church London. Arsenal's men's squad have been dubbed the Bible Brothers because of the number of Christians in the team. And it will get cooler over the next few days after record-breaking heat across parts of the UK. It will stay warm today for the southeast of England, but by Sunday, temperatures should be back to near average for this time of year. The hot weather's led to a surge in open water swimming, which has resulted in 11 deaths. That's your latest from the Premier News team. For more news from a Christian perspective, head to our website, premierchristian.news.
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18: 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Vindicate me, my God, and plead my cause against an unfaithful nation. 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You are God, my stronghold. 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I will praise you with the lyre, O God, my God. Why, my soul, are you downcast? Why so disturbed within me? Put your hope in God, for I will yet praise him, my Saviour and my God.
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2: Well, welcome back to Daytime. Thank you to the lovely Kelly Valencia there for the news. Yes, we are going to be praying, by the way, and hearing the news from a Christian perspective in the next hour at 12 o'clock. But right now, we have got a very interesting subject. Okay, let me go there. How easy or difficult do you think life would be if you lived as a monk? Or even a nun, if you think about it. I mean, there are some orders of nuns that are just like monks. But I mean, gosh, I was just thinking about that. Made me a bit scared. I was a bit scared there for a minute. Well, it might sound like a big stretch, but there has actually been something of a renaissance in monastic practices over the last decade. So what does that mean? It means more and more people are being drawn to the rhythms that come from the early church Christians and the communities of monks and nuns who shape their lives around daily prayer, silence, solitude, simplicity, fasting, and deep intentional community. So it's not just happened in monasteries. Today, many people are rediscovering these practices as a way to slow down, reconnect spiritually, and find meaning in a very, very busy and noisy world. Well, this brings me to our lovely guest today, the lovely Emma Timms. Now, Emma is a spiritual director and founder of the Prayer Orchard, where she helps people cultivate a deeper, more attentive life of prayer and connection with God. And Emma joins us to unpack why these ancient monastic rhythms are resonating with so many people right now, and the role of living a life patterned this way. Can it have something that builds your faith? Well, if you've got a question for Emma, like I said, you can send it over on 66777, put the first word Premier, or the email at studio@premier.org.uk. Well, we've got to welcome our lovely guest this morning. Lovely to have you, Emma.
20: Thank you so much for having me. It's great to be here.
2: I mean, you've heard our opening question, okay. I mean, I'm going to go there, Emma, because when I was younger, I went to a Catholic church and a Catholic school, because I was very young, even though I was Jewish. It's a complicated story, because my mum was brought up in by nuns. I was even named after a nun. And I went to an order of nuns that were silent. And they used to be behind this curtain. So anything to do with religion petrified me, because I thought, if you're going to be religious, you had to live this really out there life, you know, like separated, not part of it. I mean, I was told they only went silent for a certain amount of times, but it was a really intense thing to see as a child. Scared the life out of me completely. So how easy or difficult do you think it is for us to even consider a monk's life today?
20: Well, I think for most of us, it just feels so removed from the life that we're actually living. There's so much kind of chaos and variety, and we're obviously used to being very connected. I mean, certainly now we're ultra connected, aren't we, with all our kind of devices and social media. So I think for a lot of people, it just probably feels very alien, like this completely different thing.
2: I mean, it's like they're living like is the word hermit okay to use? You know, like they're living in this totally cut off from society. So what do you think people think of when they hear monastic life? What do you think people are understanding by that?
20: Well, I think a lot of people probably think of a certain order where people, kind of like what you say, where people are kind of cloistered away. And that is true of some. And then some are much more integrated with society. So they may live in community, but they still would go out and have jobs like teachers and things, and then they would come back. So the vows and commitments are different depending on the order. So I think people probably think of something that is very hard to relate to. And like you said, removed. And some are more removed, but some are actually more integrated and a little bit towards social action, like the Franciscans, for example. You know, they have a very big thing of they gather, but they also go out and do things. So I think it just, yeah, there's a lot more nuance.
2: I mean, there has been this renaissance, hasn't there? A resurgence in interest in these monastic practices in recent years. What do you think is causing this to happen today?
20: I wonder if it's a draw to stability, if people actually are looking for some anchor points, some rhythm, something that they can rely on in the midst of just such busyness and kind of 24/7 culture, which we certainly weren't designed for either. So I think maybe there's something in that that people are drawn to, like where they want to feel that kind of connectedness to God, and that there's something that they can come to that provides anchor points, rhythm, support, stability.
2: You know, I was listening to someone yesterday and they said something that blew my mind in relation to what you said. Is they said, with the internet today, we are having more interactive thoughts in the space of one day than what we would normally have in a month 30 years ago. In a month, we're being bombarded with thoughts and questions and things that are coming at us from every level. Do you think this is a big problem, like the amount of information that's coming into our sphere?
20: Yeah, I think the problem is regulating it. It's wonderful to be informed. It's wonderful to know things. It can be so supportive to be able to look things up and find connection and community. I think the problem is we can literally do that all day long. Like before we've had our breakfast, we could have seen several news headlines, opinions of things, divisive things, family things, And, you know, if you think back to before, maybe we opened a newspaper, but that would have been about it. So it's just so much input, and the processing is kind of draining us, that we're holding a world of information. Whereas before, I think the number is about 150. That's what we would have had awareness of people before. And now it can be literally everything, and a lot of it's negative.
2: Absolutely. And I think that kind of bombardment onto your mind, I mean, I always feel that thing, I shouldn't have this much information coming at me. You can feel it. You can't process it properly. And you've really got to edit that. So do you think people kind of reaction to maybe living this simplistic life out in the country, cutting off the internet? Maybe, I mean, that's probably how I saw it when I heard this headline about that. Although those nuns that I was talking to you about, the silent ones, they were allowed to sing, and they used to sing, but they were all behind a curtain. You were never allowed to meet them. They lived a really, really isolated life. And I think, you know, cutting yourself away from everything doesn't necessarily solve all the problems. So what do you think is good about this whole thing? I mean, you're with the Prayer Orchard. So do you think this is a good trend?
20: Yeah, I think it's really good. I mean, what you've described essentially is like a big pendulum swing. So we've got this extreme connection that we're thinking, oh, this probably isn't that helpful. And then we can see maybe the cloistered monastic that we think also that's not really how we can live, you know, with kids and jobs and all the rest of it. But maybe there's something where we can settle in the middle of this swing and take some of the wisdom that years and years and years of what works and integrate it into our life in a way that is realistic and adaptable and supportive for the life that we're actually living, the reality and context that each of us are in as individuals, which even my life to your life, that's different, but maybe there's something we can take from that.
2: I mean, we were talking about prayer rhythms, which I think is a lovely way of saying it. What would you say to people then, an average person working, children coming home, or a busy life? How do they get any of these practices into their daily lives?
20: Well, if we just take prayer, if we take that as our example and kind of work it through. So some of them, and they're different as well, so I don't want to oversimplify, but a lot of them have a set rhythm of prayer. So 5-7 times a day, some of them even through the night, depending which one. So we can look at that and think, okay, set times of prayer. That's the kind of principle we could take. And then we could look at our lives. So for me, I've got 4 kids. I work. For me, early-ish morning is a good time where I know I won't be interrupted, that I can set apart. Like at the moment, I have this 10-minute practice that I'm doing, a kind of silent prayer practice. And so each day I just know, okay, 10 minutes kind of before the day begins, I'm going to do this practice. So yeah, it's not 7 times a day, but it is at the beginning of the day. And then some people, maybe something in the middle of the day is quite helpful, just that interruption of whatever they're doing, just to draw and return to the presence of God, or to pray for others. Like I know people who love to pray the Lord's Prayer at lunchtime, just this little 1-minute reset, or maybe before bed. So we can take the idea of it, but then we can contextualize it into our lives. And then obviously maybe you're a shift worker, so you can't do the same every day. So you look ahead and do it like that. So no one's excluded. It's just finding, okay, what would actually support me in my walk with God, and how could I learn and integrate?
2: I mean, yeah, I really love that. And I think there's a way that, you know, you said the word silence. So that's the one. Let's go there. Silence being a prayer. Is it silence? Or are you thinking something in your mind at the time? Or like when you see the silent orders, like I said, you know, these nuns were not speaking and I couldn't understand. And I said to somebody, what do you mean they don't speak? And they said they only ask a question if they have to, you know. And I was like, oh my goodness. For me, my personality, it was like, but so of course, so can you go into silent prayer, what that means and what does that actually look like?
20: Yeah, so again, there's variety in this. But if we look at essentially being silent as, there's not speaking, which is one part of silence, but there's also kind of reducing input. So for example, we might go for a walk and we aren't talking, we're on our own, but we're listening to a podcast. Or we're going for a walk and we're silent, we're not listening to a podcast, but we're just mulling over things. So there's this sense of kind of like there's the exterior silence of not speaking, but also that kind of interior stilling and quietness within, which is the harder one of the two, of course, to cultivate. But it's just...
2: Okay, let's just try and unpack that. How does someone still their mind? How is there any practices they can do that when they actually are? Because quietness, if they don't stop talking, doesn't mean the brain stops talking. I know we've got this thing of ADHD where people's brains are thinking 150 things at the same time. How can they really get their brain to just relax?
20: So I think before we get something to really internalize, we maybe start with the external, because that's the bit we can kind of choose the non-input as a beginning. So taking a set amount of time to be quiet, or not to have input like reading or on our phones or listening to music. And I think it's a practice that comes over time where we begin to see the fruit of it. But it's also to say that thoughts coming across our mind is really normal, and we're not really aiming for that not to happen. It's more letting it go off on a little bunny trail. So, you know, let's say now a thought might cross your mind, oh, later I need to pick that thing up from the shop. That's fine. That's just normal. But it's then if it goes off into like, oh, and then this and then that, and then it goes in. All of a sudden you're somewhere you didn't want to be. So I think it's like it begins just with awareness and being able to learn to be with our own kind of hearts and minds. And a practice of that, one of the ones that has a lot kind of behind it, is centering prayer. So the idea is with that is a set amount of time. Often the classic is 20 minutes, but that's a really hard start. I always say start with 5. But that's a sense of coming into the presence of God. So just coming into prayer, remembering God is there, and then just kind of staying with God. And when you notice you've become distracted, which you will, even 100 times, maybe in 5 minutes, you just, when you notice, you just return. And so it's just this, it's like training a muscle. If we've never trained it, we can't expect to be good at it. And also people's brains are different. And so it's not something even for everybody necessarily, but some kind of quietness where we can listen to God, I think is the point for us. And different people will probably have different amounts that they would want to do.
2: I hear you. And I think from people may not know it from my sounding my voice, but I do love my silent times as well. They just totally refresh you. They're just sort of like a refreshing stream. It's absolutely beautiful. But I think, you know, hearing you, you're making this sound really, really simple. Okay, which is good. But in a way, a monastic lifestyle, are we romanticizing the fact that, oh, it sounds like they live such a peaceful and simple life. They don't have to pay any bills because that's their, you know, they're living off the soil. It all looks so wonderfully lovely, but I'm sure it's practically, it's not quite as lovely as it looks.
20: Well, I imagine it's very hard. I mean, you're, for one thing, you're with a group of people, like them or not, you're with them. And you see, there'd be a lot of working through things, I would imagine. And there's no kind of like, oh, you know, they've annoyed me, like kind of church hopping. You know, there'd be none of that. You're in there, aren't you? So I think there'd be things that are very difficult about it. And I think people will romanticize it. We always do that, you know, with all kinds of things, don't we? When we look at other people's lives, whatever they are. I think the main thing is, it's like, what can we learn? What can we glean that could enrich our lives now and provide some of that peace and stability and connection?
2: A lot of people, I'm going to say, a lot of people might be thinking this is very Catholic, you know, very Catholic, and I'm not Catholic, you know, I'm this, I'm a different, you know, that's not my thing. Is it wrong to look at it that way as well?
20: Well, I think, to be honest, if we think kind of pre-Reformation, when a lot of these orders were formed, everyone was Catholic. So I think it's just really understanding that. And that sometimes we're so caught up in the bit of history we're in, we forget the very big picture of Christianity. And so back to the Desert Mothers and Fathers and some of these orders that were formed, everyone was Catholic. So they were, of course, they came from that. So, yeah, I mean, it's just, it's a massive part of our church, and there's so much to learn.
2: I mean, I'm going to go there because, you know, I'm on the other side of the question. So scripturally, it's not there at all that we should live a life like that. And, you know, Jesus told us, go into the world, and you're going out and you're in the world, but you're not of the world, but you're still there. And so, you know, that's the other side of it. You know, there's nowhere in the New Testament or anywhere that tells us to separate our lives and go and live on a mountain and stay there unless you had a prophetic call or something like Elijah or something. So there's also that. So how do you manage that?
20: Well, I think a lot of people, they're not actually drawn to become monks. They're just seeing something within, or nuns, but they're seeing something in that where they're, I think, maybe craving that richer, deeper life with God inside, but they're not wanting to remove themselves. They're just wanting to learn. So I think it's more that there's the resurgence in, not necessarily everyone running off to go take the vows. I think it's more, which like is a calling, and that is a very few, but I think it's more people thinking, oh, I want to live and really connect with my, with like community of Christians. I want to have a deeper prayer life and hear God. I want to serve. I think that's more what people are being drawn to.
2: I mean, you do this lovely prayer orchard for so many people, and you help people along their journey of prayer. So what would you say are the things that you would recommend from this monastic thinking to the people that you are helping to maybe increase their prayer life, get a deeper walk in their prayer life?
20: Well, one of the things that I'm part of is I am actually part of a monastic order. So I'm part of an order called the Order of the Mustard Seed, and that's an ecumenical order that's lay. So I'm obviously not away somewhere. I'm in my normal life, but I have sort of taken vows to live out certain things through certain practices with other people.
2: Do you mind sharing what they are? What are they?
20: Yeah. So they are to love. So they're basically the greatest commandment and the Great Commission. So to love God with all your heart, to be kind to others, and to take the gospel to the nations. So they're the three big ones, but they're worked out through six practices, which hopefully I'm going to get all these. They're prayer, creativity, justice, mission, learning, and hospitality. So what we do, how we do this, is we all look at, okay, I'm me, I'm Emma, I, you know, live in Scotland, I have got this life. How do I do this? How do I do that? Which would look totally different from other people and how they would work that out. But what I do is over the year, I look at how am I expressing these commitments to my faith and how are they outworking through my life? And I do that through a rule of life, which is what does come from the monasteries.
2: In a way, what you were saying there was like the Great Commission in a way, and has sort of played out everybody makes that commitment, don't they, really? And I think one of the things that you have really emphasized from what you were saying there is the rhythm of prayer and also simplicity. Can we unpack a little bit about simplicity? Because life has become so complicated, hasn't it? And it's so complicated that we sometimes, you know, it's hard to manage. And that brings stress and that brings anxiety and bills and things and government demands and driving your car in London. You don't know whether you're going to get a ticket because you went in the wrong lane. You know, everything is just intense. How do we simplify our lives? Because I think that's something I thought of from a monastic living.
20: Well, I think what the monks have done, if you like, is they've distilled what is most important. And this is another thing we can learn. And the fruit of that is simplicity, because when you realize what's most important to you, then that's what you prioritize. And that's what comes first. And then the rest of the life comes around that, if you like. So I think that's my one thing I would love people to hear, is that if you want a life of simplicity, you have to work out, what is important to me? What is God calling me to do? What's my sphere of influence and impact? And who am I called to love? And then look, okay, how am I doing that? How do I prioritize that? What practices, what support me, what needs to go? And that can really distill things down. Because once we've got that drive and motive and why, we've got our why, which is what I talk about in a book that I wrote, what is our why? Why are we doing all this? Then we've got that to anchor us and we can go from there. And that cuts through a lot of the faff and the noise and the stuff we can just let go of and think, I don't really need that because this is so important to me.
2: 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This, of course, is daytime. I've got the wonderful Emma Timms from the Prayer Orchard. Don't go anywhere. We've got a lovely song coming up, but she's coming straight back after this.

0: being here today. Time. Welcome back to the show. I'm Madeline Kersner with you this morning, and I've got the wonderful Emma with us from the Prayer Orchard. And Emma Timms is just really helping us to, okay, I'm going to go there again, a monastic experience. What kind of picture comes into your head when I say monastic? I mean, you're thinking of a monk in itchy clothes with a rope around his neck, around his waist. I think I'm watching a different film there. Okay, rope around his waist, you know, living a very, very stripped back life. How on earth could we even consider bringing that into our life? Well, I've got Emma here to help us to unpack that on how can we bring simplicity into our crazy, crazy lifestyles. Emma, welcome back.
1: Thanks for having me.
0: Well, Emma, I mean, I was just describing a picture of a monk. Maybe we're seeing too many movies, but there are people that do live a very, very, very simple life. You know, they do have not very, you know, very simple bedding, simple housing, you know, really, really strip their lives back. But that's not really what we're talking about today, is it? We're talking about how to bring some of these simple things into everyday life. Now, I know you've written a book with some habits to help us. Could you sort of help us to unpack this into our modern life today?
1: Yeah, when I wrote Faith Habits and How to Form Them, really what I was thinking of is how do we craft a rule of life? We touched on this just before the break, but that's essentially how do we form this rhythm of practices, this support system for our lives that helps us to deepen our life with God. And one of the ways that we do that and the ways that we can learn from the example is to kind of have a plan of how we live out what God is calling us to do.
0: Can we unpack the plan?
1: You can. there's lots of ways you can do this, and people are different. I'm quite logical. I'm not a super creative person. So for me, it really helped me to think, what things do I do every day that could help me in my life with God? What things are maybe weekly? What things are monthly? What things are seasonally? And what things are yearly? Because some things are wonderful, but you can't do them very often. So for example, you may want to do some sort of trip, a trip maybe where you go and help people, or a trip where you visit another church, or you go on a pilgrimage, but that's not something you're going to do every day. That's maybe once a year, once every couple of years. But something like praying and gathering with other believers, well, that might be something you do every week. You go to a church, you go to a community group. So some of it is like looking at, well, what do I do? Like, what is helping me that can fall into these categories? Or maybe where are there some gaps? Where would I love to bring things in? So I think that's a good start if your brain likes lists.
0: And for those of us whose brain likes the list, but can we remember where we put the list? we were talking about rhythms. So maybe let's go into that, because that's important, because rhythm, literally the brain learns from rhythms. And we can, and as my mum is in her early 90s, and she's much more for, and rhythms and structures are really important to her now. She will get up and do exactly the same thing in the morning. When she takes her tablets, you know, these rhythms. But what's lovely is she remembers it all very well. And so do you think rhythms are helpful in even remembering what to do?
1: So helpful. They reckon we do about 90% of things on autopilot. So it's so good to look at the rhythms that we actually all have them, what we actually have, and make sure, do we want these ones? I think is a really good question. So, you know, a lot of us will get up, we'll make the same drink, we'll, you know, eat a similar food. You know, we do have these rhythms. And so our life with God, we can lean into that human part of our nature and help us to pray, to express our faith, to do whatever, to worship, whatever we want to do. We can build that into our rhythm as well. And that can be really, really supportive.
0: I mean, okay, what should we take out? What do you think are the major distractive factors of a life where someone is really living in anxiety? Okay, let's go there, because life, like I said, we're being bombarded with information on a daily basis coming in from all angles, and it really can make a person very anxious. So what would you suggest?
1: I think if we can, some sort of moderation of what we are allowing, how much input we're allowing, because some of that we have control over. So for example, you could make a commitment for the first hour, you're going to dedicate that to more internal things, more prayer things, more with your own heart. You're not going to kind of open up the devices, switch on the news. You may have other people, of course, in your home that you're interacting with. Of course, there's some bits of input are normal, but maybe that constant stream, especially if we don't know what's going to be, because we can't predict what's in the news, what's in the thing. And it's not that we detach ourselves and we don't care, but maybe we limit it or we put it to a certain time of day. And actually, if we can go to God first in any way, even if it's just to step outside, take a breath of fresh air and be like, God, you're there. God, you're good. God, you're with me. God, you're in control. Before we opened our phone would be setting things in the right order.
0: I'm going to go there because I've realized as you were speaking there, Emma, one of my big distractions are the notifications that come in on your phone. You've got an email that suddenly comes and you open it and you go, oh no, where if you left your phone away and you wouldn't get to that email for another hour, or you've got the news bulletins that are coming in as automatic things. Do you think sometimes it's good to actually turn off your notifications?
1: Yeah, I mean, it's designed to be addictive. So we shouldn't feel bad about this and think, oh, you know, I'm so rubbish, I just can't help it. You can't help it because millions of pounds have been made sure, research of how the brain works has made sure you can't help it. So I think the first thing is don't feel bad. Know how addictive this stuff is. And actually, that's where we can make a choice to separate ourselves. And we do need that. Yeah, absolutely. And really, like I can think of times where I'll check my email right before I go to sleep and then something will be there, obviously, because I've checked it. And it's so unhelpful right before I go to bed. So, you know, a simple solution is don't do it then. You know,
0: absolutely.
1: My email at 11.
0: Put the phone in another room, but then you're worried that somebody's going to want to get it. Do you remember years ago, we never had any of these problems?
1: Yeah, absolutely. Yeah.
0: Didn't even have the phone in the room at all. You had to go downstairs. You know, it's so funny how society has totally changed its way of thinking, hasn't it? But let's get back to that word silence, because I think that one in this busy day and age, in Western culture especially, is we have got things that are just stopping things from being silent. So from a biblical foundation, can you give us some biblical foundations about silence and solitude and maybe even fixed times of prayer?
1: So I'm going to go to Jesus, which is always a good place to go. If you look at Jesus' rhythms, and what is great is we do see this actually quite well across all of the Gospels, that Jesus did have, he doesn't give us the time of day specifically, but it does often say Jesus rose early to go away, be by himself with the Father and pray. Or Jesus, after there's certain things that were hard, Jesus took himself off to a solitary place. There is this sense of flow, of coming into the busyness, into the fray, into mission, into ministry, and then withdrawing for times of solitude and silence. So I think we see it with Jesus, who is our kind of ultimate example. And it does seem to be that kind of like the ones I've noticed as I've looked has definitely seemed to be in the early morning. And then kind of before, after something, or the huge one is the 40 days in the wilderness before public ministry, that there was this sense of dealing with things and inner work and everything before that outward. So I think there's a lot to be learned just from that.
0: I mean, I love that because, Jesus, I mean, he's the Son of God. He's our Messiah. He's God himself. Even knew in his human form, in that humanity would be distracting and had to take himself away. So, I mean, you said early morning. When you say early morning, what kind of early morning hours are you talking about?
1: Well, I think, again, I think we just go straight to context. So if you're a mum and you've got a baby up through the night, then early mornings not going to be your time, so you can't do that. So you have to be we've got to live in the life we've got. So you look at, maybe you get a fragment in that time, and that's where you go and have that kind of few moments of peace. So I think it's just looking at that. Like for me, my home kind of kicks off at seven. That's where everything kind of starts going. So I know if I want a bit of time, it just has to be some time before that. Sometimes in the summer I might have quite long. In the winter, maybe not so much because I'm more tired, and that's okay. So I think it's
0: Oh, I love that. So you've got rhythms daily and then rhythms seasonally.
1: Yeah, I do. I find I never used to. I just thought I had to do the same all the time. But it just really, I just exhausted myself at some times or forced things that didn't work. Like even summer, there's festivals, there's gatherings, there's all kinds of stuff. Maybe that is a time for more connection. But winter, maybe that's that time when we've got a bit more time to go inward, there's quieter evenings. Maybe that's when we can delve into things a little bit more and just kind of like, that's all right. They're the waters we swim in. It's the life we live in. And God made seasons. So I think it's fine for us to flex with them. And actually, even in the monasteries, they tend to have a summer and a winter kind of schedule where they adapt things a little bit to do with light and sleep.
0: I mean, you talked about Jesus and the modeling of Jesus, and absolutely he tells us that we should pray. He tells us that we should fast. He tells us that we need to take some quiet time out. What was the thing that you caught from really studying his life in those 3 years of intense ministry that really has helped you in the prayer orchard?
1: I think it's just that realization that it's okay and we need times to recover. And what I have observed through my work as a spiritual director and talking to a lot of people is the more people seem passionate about their faith and they love God and they want to serve God, the more they get into this relentlessness of serving and giving out. And they don't take those times to actually replenish and be with God, and it comes at a cost. And then there's the burnout, and you know, we see all kinds of stuff going wrong. Of course, there's the big kind of media cases, but actually that we, Jesus needed to return, and we definitely do. And it's such a gift. It's such a gift to rest and to rest.
0: I mean, yeah, that's right. Even the woman at the well, he was tired. He sat down. You know, I think we don't realize, I mean, you know, we've got to recognize the fact that sometimes we do get tired.
1: Yeah.
0: I mean, I think we need to jump there before we run out of time in this hour of retreats, because retreats, it's there in the word, isn't it? Retreat, pulling back from. I mean, how important is going to a retreat maybe once a year, or what would you say to someone who's never, ever been to one?
1: Well, I lead retreats, so I'm a bit of a fan, and I go on them too. I just think it's so, when you come out of your home, your busyness, your life, if you like, and you remove yourself a little bit, it just creates a spaciousness to encounter God in a different way. Maybe things can come up that we don't always have time to deal with. We do things a little bit deeper. Maybe we release some bitterness we've been hanging on to. Maybe we really hear our belovedness to God. There's just so much opportunity in that space. And there's so many wonderful places, little shepherd's huts here, little, you know, communities we can go to, even just a long walk. You know, we can keep it really simple. But I think it's really essential, and something really wonderful and deep can happen in those times.
0: I mean, I'm going to go there because I live in an urban, very intense. I live in North London and in a really urban situation. It's noisy 24 hours a day. You're used to hearing sirens in the night, and you know, it's just the life that we live. And I know going to the country was kind of, I have to really adjust, but I've learned that over the years. If anyone knows me, I'm always going to the country because I need that air. I need that space. But what about someone who has lived in a city life? How do they unwind in a retreat? How do they get themselves adjusted? Or can they just go to a retreat and enjoy it?
1: I think if you feel overwhelmed by it, it's so good to be slightly supported. So going to a retreat house where there are maybe spiritual directors or people that can help you just to frame the time. Because actually, if you're not used to having any time, it can be really overwhelming, and then everything can just crash in and it's not actually that helpful. So having a bit of support can be really, really helpful. There's one, I mean, I'm up in Scotland, there's a wonderful few around.

0: your home, getting into a retreat, maybe you could share a little bit of what you do, just so that we can get a little picture.
1: So I try every quarter, so this is one of my seasonal practices, to have a day. So in the season of life that I'm in now, my kids are more teenagers, I can manage that. There was a time I couldn't, and I had to just grab micro moments, but this is where I'm at now. So I have a couple of places that I go and I pay a donation to. So one is a shepherd's hut, and then I will go and I try to take something with me, but not much. So one I did, I just took the Gospel of John. I had one of just that, not the whole Bible, just this one little thing on my journal. And I knew that's all I took, but I had something. So I had something to read, some journaling. I had the nature, the river, and just this time of settling in, remembering God's with me and having those times to listen, to walk, to read, to nap, and to see kind of what comes up. And all different things do, like sometimes I cry about something that I've been so sad about and I haven't really had time for it to come out. Other times I feel really inspired. Other times I'm so tired, I don't really do anything, but God meets me. So that's some of the things that I do. Like I pick a set amount of time and a place and a little bit of a plan. And I find that stops me feeling overwhelmed. And I kind of, because endless options isn't always helpful. Sometimes that feels a little bit much. So that's some of the things I do to anchor me.
0: See, you've got a place where you can make a donation. Here in London, everything costs you everything. So, I mean, how about parks? Maybe, I mean, it is important for someone to leave. It's good to leave the home where you're living just for a little while, isn't it?
1: If you can, and if you can't, there's wonderful organisations like sort of spiritual directors, and they'll help you plan a little retreat at home. Obviously, some people aren't well, or they can't get out. So there are things you can do. If you can get out, absolutely, you can utilise a space, a green space, your nearest green space, and go to it. A river, a walkway, anywhere really, where you can just have that little bit. And it may be that you won't get the solitude there. Of course, some places are very busy with people, but still you are set apart from what your busyness, your personal busyness. And then, you know, you can have your things that help you, you know, your journal, maybe a scripture that's been speaking to you at the moment. You can spend a bit more time with it. Or a podcast, you know, you can have those things to help you get going for sure. So you feel supported.
0: I mean, Emma, you really are someone that is living this, you know, you can hear that in your language. But how have the rhythms that you've put your life into now, these vows that you've made, changed you from the person you were before? What's the biggest change you've seen?
1: Well, I'll give you just a current one. There's been lots. One of the biggest things it's given me is a little bit of more confidence in who's God has made me to be, and a little bit more trust. I think before I was looking externally so much for validation and what to do and how to walk with God. And now I feel a bit more confidence in who I am, a little bit more secure and trust. So that's been that's something I'm going through right now in my practice. I think I shared with you, I'm doing this 10-minute practice, and that's just sitting and imagining Jesus saying my name, like he did to Mary Magdalene in the garden, and then she recognized him after the resurrection. So I'm just doing that, and just accepting that I'm kind of good enough as I am, which has been a journey.
0: Women, we are labelled with an inferiority complex from the moment we're born, for some strange reason. But we are very, very thankful that God tells us that he loves us as we are, and he loves us so much that he will make sure that we change so that we can look more and more like him. I mean, Emma, it's been an absolute delight to hear this lovely story and about how some of these practices, silence, coming away, retreating, simplicity. You know, can you share a little bit about what you do, the work that you do, and how people can contact you, just in case they'd like to get in touch?
1: Yeah, so my information's on theprayerorchard.com, and that's my, you know, Instagram and Facebook and everything. So you can see that, like, one-to-one work, spiritual accompaniment, and a little community where we move and pray and kind of relax together online. And then also I put kind of 15 years of my life really into my book, which is Faith Habits and How to Form Them, that was published by SPCK just last year. So that is a very practical, honest, down-to-earth

0: bearing all the struggles of what it looks like to bring these rhythms in to support the life that we have. And I was fortunate enough to have other people contribute to that as well and share how they do it, people whose lives look very different to mine. So that's a little treasure trove, I hope, that could be a real support to people.
1: Absolutely. Now, in a nutshell, yeah, how can someone bring some of these monastic practices into their lives?
0: I think start with the daily and pick something small and commit to it for a set amount of time. It takes about 66 times to form a habit. So a couple of months, picking something like the Lord's Prayer, like 5 minutes of silence, and just finding a time that's realistic and giving it a go and seeing what you notice. And when you don't manage it, when everything goes wrong, don't worry. It's a new day the next day. Give yourself grace. And just begin. Think, okay, I'm gonna start deepening my life with God.
1: So do you think these things will become habits eventually into your daily lives?
0: Yeah, absolutely. And you can, another little helpful tip for the brain is you can attach it to something you already do. And that's really, really helpful. So when something you do every day, like brushing your teeth, you could have a psalm that you read that you have in the bathroom when you brush your teeth. You could do something like that, so it's not an extra, but it attaches to something you already do. That's a really helpful way, so it doesn't feel like a kind of burden.
1: So you mean saying it in your head, not saying it out loud as you brush?
0: Yeah, just reading it. Yeah, reading it, having it on your bathroom mirror. Yeah. Well, you could give that a go if you wanted.
1: Absolutely. I mean, it's an absolute joy to talk to you, and you can feel the peace and the rivers of life just flowing from your speaking. It really is lovely to have you on the show, Emma. Again, how can they get hold of you at the Prayer Orchard?
0: You can just email me or message me via Instagram. I am responsive on my things. So yeah, I'm very happy to support.
1: Well, thank you so much, very much, for being on the show. It's an absolute delight to hear how we can live. I think the word is a far more simple life than what we have, and it will cause us to find a lot more peace. Thank you so much.
0: Oh, thank you for having me. It's been wonderful.
1: Thanks, Emma.

0: 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What a delight it was to hear the lovely Emma from Prayer Orchard. 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That's J-O-U-R-N-A. But we are now going to be going to the news from a Christian perspective at 12 o'clock.
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10: Lord, our Lord, how majestic is your name in all the earth. You have set your glory in the heavens. Through the prayers of children and infants, you have established a stronghold against your enemies to silence the foe and the avenger. When I consider your heavens, the work of your fingers, the moon and the stars, which you have set in place, what is mankind that you are mindful of them? Human beings that you care for them? You have made them a little lower than the angels and crowned them with glory and honor. You made them rulers over the works of your hands. You put everything under their feet, all flocks and herds, and the animals of the wild, the birds in the sky, and the fish in the sea, all that swim the paths of the seas.
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12: Hello, I'm Kelly Valencia. NATO's Secretary General says the alliance stands ready to defend every inch of its territory after Russian drones hit a Romanian apartment block. Two people were injured during the incident close to the country's border with Ukraine. Benjamin Netanyahu says Israel's aiming to control 70% of Gaza. The Israeli leader says his country has already increased its hold on the enclave from 50 to 60%. His promise to keep tightening the grip on Hamas.
13: The most important thing is to continue leveraging our power, to increase it. There is still more work. What is happening right now is truly a global change. There is no doubt about that.
12: Recent airstrikes on Gaza have killed 10 people, including a fighter in the militant group. Back in the UK, Reform is now the main party on the right of British politics, according to a new poll of nearly 3,000 people. 43% of those questioned for the More in Common survey said they would vote for Nigel Farage's party, with just 17% supporting the Conservatives. It's a dramatic turnaround from 2 years ago, when 40% saw the Tories as the major influence on the right. Christian commentator Martin Whittock tells Premier a shift to the right is also happening in the US and Western Europe.
2: It's not just a unique UK situation where people on the right have positioned themselves increasingly as faith politicians, as it were, or defenders of faith. And of course, that can often shade into Christian nationalism as well, which can often, of course, also become ethnic nationalism. So there's a lot of complexity in the mix here.
12: The Home Office will start rolling out AI facial recognition to estimate the age of asylum seekers claiming to be children. Unaccompanied kids are treated differently to adults, and being under the age of 18 can sometimes have an impact on whether asylum is granted. An IT company based in Harlow has been given a £322,000 contract for technology that can accurately predict ages. In other news, a Christian fellowship has won the bid to run the first community hub in the new Cambridgeshire town of North Stowe. The £5.6 million project will include a church, an Islamic prayer room and shared community spaces. South Cambridgeshire District Council is expected to approve a 999-year lease next month. The hub is due to open by 2029 as North Stowe continues to expand. And the frontman of Christian jazz band Ezra Collective will join Arsenal's football team at Sunday's Premier League victory parade in North London. Femi Colioso is a committed Christian and attends a branch of Jubilee Church London. Arsenal's men's squad have been dubbed the Bible Brothers because of the number of Christians in the team. And your weather, it will get cooler over the next few days after record-breaking heat across parts of the UK. That's your latest from the Premier News team. For more news from a Christian perspective, head to our website, premierchristian.news.
14: John 14, verse 1. Do not let your hearts be troubled. Trust in God. Trust also in me.

0: What a song! Absolutely touches the heart, that song, doesn't it? Of course, that was the very first time a lot of us found out about Lauren Daigle. What a great song there. Well, you are listening to Daytime here on Premier Christian Radio, and we are now in the news hour, where we do look at the news from a Christian perspective. But if I said to you, heat wave, yes, in May, absolutely. Well, it is Friday, so Shabbat Shalom, my dear friends. Let's take a look at some of the news today. And of course, we are going to start with the temperatures, because they have been record-breaking. They soared to the heights, as we saw in the UK. It was the hottest day in May ever, not just 10 years ago, 50 years ago, ever. The temperature topped 35 degrees Celsius in parts of London, and one night in Kenley, South London, it was declared a tropical, which means the evening temperature did not drop any lower than 21.3 Celsius. And I'm sure they'll all be telling you in that area how that felt. It doesn't feel good at all. Well, it led to parts of the country being declared an official heat wave. So given the drastic change in the spring climate, should we be concerned for God's creation? Well, Premier's Lydia Bennett spoke with Christian meteorologist Andrew Sibley to understand what's brought about the heat.
1: Well, as a large high pressure has developed over the UK and Europe, the jet stream has weakened and it's allowed this big build of pressure, and of course that builds the temperatures down at the ground level. So we've brought in some very warm air from Europe, and we've seen some record temperatures, as you said, for May. But you know, if we go into June, July and August, these events are not unprecedented. We get similar heat waves through the summer months as well.
2: Now, the previous hottest May Day on record was set in 1944 in Newport. How has predicting and recording the weather changed since then? And how much trust can we have in the data?
1: Well, there's a great deal of, computing power is much greater than it was in the 1940s. We've got a much better understanding of the meteorology as well. So we put all of the data, we get data from all over the world, from satellites, from rainfall radar, stick it all into a big computer, the Met Office here in Exeter, and that builds up our knowledge of what the weather is going to do. So they say that now a three-day forecast is as accurate as a one-day forecast was 40 years ago. So there's great improvements in the weather. So we can have a great deal of trust in the weather forecast, I think.
2: Mm. Are these kind of record-breaking temperatures a sign of things to come, that we'll have to adapt to warmer weather earlier in the year?
1: Yes, I think there's bound to be an element of global warming taking place. But, you know, we see a 2-degree increase in temperatures over a previous record. But there's other things at play as well, that the last 40 years there's been a great deal of development in terms of housing developments. City centres have increased in size. So the urban heat island effect is now greater than it was 40 years ago. And I'm not sure the scientists have fully taken that into account. The other thing is there's natural cycles, decadal cycles in the Atlantic sea temperature. And we're at the peak at the moment of that. So that's feeding into surface temperatures here on the ground. And also we've done a great deal of work in cleaning up the pollution from things like global shipping, and they were burning what was called bunker fuels, but they've cleaned that up, and that allows more sunlight to come down to the ground, and that leads to higher temperatures. Paradoxically, cleaning up the air leads to higher temperatures.
2: Mm-hmm. Now, there's a lot of talk of kind of climate anxiety, particularly among young people worried about the future of the world with climate change. As a Christian, kind of in this field, how do you reflect on these concerns?
1: I think it's important not to scare children, especially. They talk things at school on the television and they kind of pick it up without being able to filter the data through. Mm. The IPCC has actually recently abandoned its most scary climate scenarios, the technical term RCP 8.5 and RCP 6.0. And they've taking the sort of middle scenarios is more likely. So that's a temperature rise of 2 or 3 degrees by the end of the century is what they're saying now. So the scary scenarios, we should abandon them, and we should think that things may get warmer. And economically, then we have to deal with that through mitigation strategies. I'm not sure trying to cut carbon fuels out of our economy is necessarily the best way to go, because cheap carbon fuels allows people to rise out of poverty. And that happens all over the world, you know, in Africa, in China, in India, wherever, that, you know, access to cheap fuel allows people to rise out of poverty. So if we stop people burning carbon fuels, then we increase poverty. That's a simple message. But we should try and do our best, you know, where we can to reduce our carbon emissions. But here in the UK, we are, I think it's like 1% of the global carbon emissions now in the UK. Mm-hmm. So there's complex discussion really over how to handle, you know, rise in CO2.
2: Mm-hmm. How, I mean, you just mentioned there some, you know, we have to be careful, but how can we act and pray to help kind of steward God's creation?
1: Well, I mean, you mentioned prayer there. That is a very important thing that we, you know, we should be careful what we do. But we should also, you know, carbon dioxide is plant food, photosynthesis. It allows plants to grow. So the IPCC actually admits that there's a net greening around the world because there's more carbon dioxide in the air. So, you know, it's a natural part of the ecosystem. But we perhaps should try and find ways of minimising carbon dioxide where we can. Once again, it's a complex picture, really, you know, to try and deal with, the, you know, from a Christian perspective, you know, there is also this there's dominion mandate, but there's also a fruitfulness mandate that we're called to be fruitful. And part of that is about living faithful lives, you know, as Christian believers, and sharing the gospel, sharing the love of Christ, sharing the prosperity to other nations as well. So helping other nations to develop in responsible ways as you know, it's a complex picture, really.
0: That was Christian meteorologist Andrew Sibley speaking with Premier's Lydia Bennett about the heatwave affecting parts of the UK. And as Britain sizzles and health and social care systems have been under great pressure with reported rises in hospital admissions, and there has been warnings about the dangers of cold water swimming, and tragically, I think it's even 14 people now, many of them children, have died after getting into difficulty. But today's weather, by the grace of the Lord, is not as hot. It's just staying warm, but it will become more unsettled over the weekend, going down to 19 degrees next week. That's what you call an extreme change of weather.

0: Oh, we say yes, Lord, for the rest of our days. You're listening to Premier Christian Radio. I'm Madeline Kersner with you this afternoon. And yes, we are looking at the news from a Christian perspective. Well, yes, politics. We're going to jump over there because in just over 2 weeks' time, voters will be going to the polls in Makerfield for one of the most important ever by-elections. The results could help decide who becomes Prime Minister. But Andy Burnham faces a significant challenge from Reform UK, who are going all out to win the seat and stop his leadership ambitions. Earlier today, we reported that a new poll by More in Common found that Reform UK is now the main party on the right of British politics. But with Nigel Farage's party shaking up traditional polling patterns, it emerged this week that a Church of England canon is being removed from his long-standing role as chair of the Council Standards Board in Calderdale after Reform took control of the authority. Well, Canon Hilary Barber, the vicar of Halifax, provided independent scrutiny for 16 years, ensuring councillors follow the rules and act fairly. Well, Reform, which now holds 34 of 54 council seats, is removing several scrutiny committees, leaving only one overview and scrutiny body in place. Opposition parties have accused the new leadership of reducing oversight, and locals are writing to Canon Barber to thank him for his commitment, integrity, and thoughtful leadership. He's been speaking about this development with Premier's Carlton Baxter.
1: I've heard absolutely nothing from the leader of the new Reform administration as to why they decided that I was no longer suitable to hold that role.
2: And when you were told about the move, what was your reaction?
1: One of surprise, to be honest, because I've served under Liberal, Democrat, Conservative and Labour administrations. The role of chair of the Board for Standards in Public Life has never been a political role of any kind. It's been a role that was totally independent of the council, helping to provide accountability and scrutiny. In fact, many locally elected members are unsung heroes of local authorities who work incredibly hard 7 days a week for little reward. And the public have great misunderstandings that somehow they're paid large sums of money when in fact they're paid absolutely nothing other than an allowance that enables them to carry out their role.
2: At Premier, we've spoken to Reform politicians who've been vocal about their desire to bring what they see as Christian values into politics. So what do you make of that, considering what's happened to you in Calderdale?
1: I mean, I suspect what's taking place in Calderdale is trying to demonstrate that they're serious about change. And I think the problem is the removal of me from the standards role was more symbolic of change than a thoughtful and worked out understanding of what the role was and the importance of having an independent voice leading that part of the council. So I think it's more to do with symbolism of change and, dare I say, tearing up perhaps the rule book, which the other political parties have worked with and around conventions since the whole local authority public ordering of our public life over 50 years ago.
2: Can you tell me a little bit about the independent role, what it is and what you do, and how did your faith background help?
1: I'm a priest in the Church of England. My current role is as the Vicar of Halifax Minster. And there's strong Anglican faith tradition of serving the communities where you live. And the Minster is a nearly 1,000-year-old Benedictine foundation the mother church of the borough. And I have always looked for ways to serve the community through the private public third sector. And this role I was encouraged to apply for when I first arrived here nearly 20 years ago now, as a means to demonstrate the Minster caring for all people and alongside the public sector. And in the early days, you found a number of clergy and cathedral deans serving in a similar role. There was the standards regime nationally with training and an annual conference in Birmingham each year where peoples came together. And it's really all about those elected to public office understanding those Nolan principles of public life about selflessness and integrity, acting for the benefit of others, and all of that.
2: So some may suggest politics and religion shouldn't mix, but you've been involved in projects where faith groups have effectively worked with local councils to help their communities. How impactful has that work been from your point of view?
1: Well, for a number of years, I was the vice chair of Corderdale Interfaith, which brought the faith communities all together across the borough of Corderdale in dialogue with the local council through a faith covenant, which was first promoted by the All Parliamentary Group on Faith and Society through the work of Sir Stephen Timms. And we found particularly when there was a crisis locally that the faith communities in partnership with the local authority were in a position to respond quickly to local need. It was through the faith communities and the local authority that we were able to support homes that were flooded, businesses that had been destroyed, providing food and support immediately in churches and church halls. And the second example I will give you was during the pandemic. Through the faith communities working with the local authority, we were able to drive the whole vaccine program for COVID-19, providing venues, providing volunteers, helping to reach those hardest to reach in terms of food and mental health support, as well as those receiving the vaccine itself.
0: Well, that was Canon Hilary Barber, who spoke with Premier's Carlton Baxter yesterday about his recent removal from a council standards board in Corderdale after the Reform UK took control of the authority. We've asked the Corderdale Council and the Reform UK for an explanation, but were yet to receive a response from them either at this time. Well, you can read more about this whole story over at our news site, which is premierchristian.news. That's premierchristian.news.

0: That is our very own Philippa Hannah here on Daytime this afternoon. And just to let you know, she's got a brand new album out, downloaded, I think, yesterday, called Magnificent. Please do go and check it out. I know it will be a great blessing to you, all the way from the lovely Sheffield. All those, hopefully your weather's better up there as well. Well, we are in the news hour, and there's a lot to pray about, and there's a lot to speak about. But we are also here at Premier Christian News talking about the persecution of Christians around the world. And this week, there was some more positive news, because nearly 200 churches and Christian buildings have just been made legal in Egypt. Isn't that lovely to get some good news? Adding to the 191 sites that have been on the approved list is part of an ongoing effort to resolve the status of thousands of previously unlicensed places of worship across Egypt. Well, MENA is a Christian solidarity worldwide and specialist for the Middle East and North Africa. And he told Premier's Lydia Bennett about these amazing latest developments.
1: It's very significant, especially for Egyptian Christians who suffered, who struggled a lot with this issue for decades, for centuries rather. At some point, even renovating a church required the permission of the president of the country. So things have been had been very, very difficult for decades and centuries, but things have improved remarkably since the accession of President Sisi to power. So he, President Sisi, changed the laws and made it a lot easier for the Christian community to build churches and to renovate and restore old churches. This latest move, legalizing 191 churches and service building, bringing the total number of legalized churches to over 3,000 since the commission began its work in 2016. So this is really remarkable.
2: Why has the Egyptian government chosen to do this now?
1: This is an ongoing process. So President Sisi appointed this commission to review policies and thousands of applications. So this commission was appointed in 2016, and they have been conducting this review and processing applications, hundreds of applications over the years. So like every few months, they process a few hundred applications and pass them. So this was the latest one. The cabinet met recently and issued this this executive order to legalize these churches and buildings.
2: Now, other minority faith groups such as the Ahmadi, the Baha'i and Shia communities, they're not covered by the law. So does this show a softening towards Christianity in the country, or is there another reason?
1: Well, yes. And that's why organizations like CSW have been advocating for unrecognized groups to be included and enjoy similar rights. The Egyptian constitution recognizes three religions only, and they call them the three heavenly or Abrahamic religions, Judaism, Islam, and Christianity. So the legal framework and the constitution provide for religious freedom for these three religions, but unrecognized groups such as the Ahmadiyyas and the Baha'is are exempted. So we hope that, and we continue to advocate for them to be included and enjoy similar rights.
2: Now, we've talked about the fact that President Sisi is said to want to promote freedom of religion or belief in Egypt. But how easy is it to live as a Christian in Egypt at the moment?
1: As I said, things have improved under President Sisi. Challenges remain in certain localities, so it depends. It depends on where you are in Egypt. For example, most sectarian incidents take place in Upper Egypt, in the southern part of the country, and most of the time, or it doesn't have to be. Necessarily issues with government officials, but societal hostilities rather. So the main issue in most parts of the country are societal hostilities, sometimes with the police force, some extremist elements within the government, but mainly societal hostilities because the Egyptian society has been radicalized over decades. But having said that, I must repeat that things have improved remarkably under President Sisi.
2: Now, what is CSW, Christian Solidarity Worldwide, calling on the Egyptian government to do to properly commit to enabling religious freedom?
1: To continue to crack down on hate speech and sectarian incitement, and to continue their reforms to include, to recognize unrecognized groups such as the Baha'is and the Ahmadiyyas, and to amend all their legal framework to ensure the equality of citizenship for all Egyptians, regardless of their ethnic or religious affiliation.
0: That was Minna, who is a Christian Solidarity Worldwide Specialist for the Middle East and for North Africa. And he was talking there to Premier's Lydia Bennett earlier this week about the Egyptian government's decision to legalize more of Egypt's churches. And you can read more about this whole story at premierchristian.news. That's premierchristian.news.

0: walking trail tracing the life of Bible scholar and translator has been launched in southwest England. The Tyndale Trail links key locations associated with the 16th century reformer across Gloucestershire and Bristol, offering walkers a two-day, 28-mile journey through landscapes closely tied to his early life and ministry. Well, writer Anna Hayward, who devised the trail, told Premier's Carlton Baxter more about it.
1: The idea for the trail came about through a chance meeting, as much as anything is chance. I'm a long-distance walker and contemporary pilgrim, and in connection with another project, I met Neil Rees, who works for the Bible Society and is closely involved with the Tyndale Society. And he told me that they were looking to devise a walking trail in Gloucestershire to commemorate Tyndale for the 500th anniversary. At that time, I was looking for a, dare I say it, a short project to close my walking season. And I said, look, I'll do that. I will do that. So a few months later, I walked from Gloucester to Bristol and then connecting the two cathedrals. And then from Bristol back to Gloucester by another way. And along the way, it became a recce, as they say, as the places associated with Tyndale, and the walk has evolved from there.
2: Well, can you tell us about the route and why it's so closely connected with Tyndale?
1: The route starts in central Bristol in the docks area at the wonderful statue by the sculptor Holof Senna, who's a very famous sculptor. And there's a wonderful statue there showing Tyndale studying at a writing desk and dressed in the clerical scholarly robes of his time. And that's the start. The walk then takes you out of central Bristol. It goes to Iron Acton, where the local Poyntz family had close connections with that area, and they too are involved with Tyndale. And it goes past the lovely village church there. It then goes out to Chipping Sodbury on the outskirts of the Bristol area. And one of the key sources for what we know about Tyndale was Richard Webb, who came from Chipping Sodbury and was used by Fox in his famous Book of Martyrs to add information about Tyndale. Then goes up onto the Cotswold Ridge. And at this point, it largely follows the Cotswold Way, which is a national walking trail. And it goes to the lovely scenic church at Old Sodbury, and then more particularly to the lovely, very small church at Little Sodbury, which is particularly associated with Tyndale. It was close to the church of St. Adeline at Little Sodbury that Tyndale worked as a tutor to the two young sons of a well-connected local man, Sir John Walsh, and his wife Anne. And it seems to have been at that point that he began his translation of the New Testament from the original Greek. The walk then continues along the Cotswold Ridge to Wootton-under-Edge, where Tyndale almost certainly attended the school there, which had been founded about 100 years before his lifetime. And then it continues on the Cotswold Way to the famous Tyndale Monument, which you can so clearly see from the M5 motorway. And that was erected in the mid-19th century by the local landowner. And it makes a fitting and very amazing monument to Tyndale. And it's the close of the walk. But I must say that there are all sorts of variations you could do. The walk doesn't include various places which are still closely connected with Tyndale, and so people can explore those further by walking.

0: skiing or public transport or by car.
1: What are the more significant sites that walkers will see, Anne?
0: I think the most significant site has to be, as I've said, St. Adeline's Church. That it was rebuilt in Victorian times. It used to be within the manor where Tyndale himself worked. But in Victorian times, it was moved to a more convenient position, just down the road, in effect. And that is like the folk, you would have to say that that is like the spiritual focus of the Tyndale Trail. But there are all sorts of places along the Tyndale Trail. Clearly, the statue in central Bristol, the Tyndale Monument, St. Adeline's Church. But there are all sorts of other places along the way. And lots of the churches along the way, I would have to say, are open to visit, which is really encouraging.
2: That was Anna Haywood, who devised the Tyndale Trail, a 28-mile walking route through southwest England, marking the 500 years since William Tyndale's New Testament was first printed. And she was talking there to Premier's Carlton Baxter yesterday.
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2: Well, it's been an absolute joy to be with you this afternoon on this cooling down day across the UK. You are, of course, listening to Premier Christian Radio. I'm Madeline Kersner, and it's a Friday afternoon, so I can say Shabbat Shalom. We are already there going into, hopefully you'll find some times of rest, some times of refreshing. But we really want to thank the wonderful Emma Timms from the Prayer Orchard, who came on to just share with us about some wonderful ways of just making our life a lot more simple and having some lovely rhythms of prayer. And then we were also talking, of course, with Lydia Bennett. We were talking with Tim Chalice about the big church across the world and how we're all united as one. Wouldn't it be just lovely if we could really come together in the unity of our faith? Well, don't forget, Be Still and Know is coming up. And don't forget, Lucas on Life is coming up in the next hour. So don't go anywhere.
5: To Be Still and Know. I'm Jonathan Edwards, and this is our opportunity to hear what God is saying to us today. Acts chapter 2, verse 38. Peter replied, "Each of you must repent of your sins and turn to God and be baptized in the name of Jesus Christ for the forgiveness of your sins. Then you will receive the gift of the Holy Spirit." On one occasion, I was taking a group of friends to a railway station at the end of a conference. I spoke movingly to them about the excellence of my sat-nav and the help that it had been to me. We weren't far away from the station when my passengers expressed some surprise at the route we'd taken. There was grass growing up the middle of the road, and it certainly didn't look ideal. However, it was the way the sat-nav had brought me, so I assured them that it must be right. Then, to my horror, the road came to an abrupt halt. It was a dead end. The only way to remedy the situation was to turn around and retrace our steps. I had to admit that my wonderful sat-nav was, after all, not infallible. There are times when the only way to correct a situation in our lives is by admitting that we've done wrong and do a U-turn. That's called repentance, and it was precisely what Peter told his listeners to do on the day of Pentecost. Their sins had caused the death of Jesus, and now they needed to head in a completely new direction. If they were willing to turn their lives around in this way, the result would be the gift of forgiveness. They would be set free to live a new life with God, which would be marked by baptism and the gift of the Holy Spirit. It's always hard to admit that we've done wrong. It wounds our pride, and so we'll always be eager to find excuses to justify our actions. But when God shows us that we have sinned against Him, the only appropriate response is to admit that we've let Him down, turn right around, and claim His gift of forgiveness. So let me ask you a question. What's your own personal experience of God's forgiveness? Now let's pray together. Lord God, we admit that we have sinned against you. We repent of our sins and ask for your forgiveness.

0: Amen. Well, I'm so glad you joined me today, and I encourage you to join me every day for Be Still and Know here on Premier. Or you might like to join the thousands of people who listen to this on podcast, which is, of course, available at any time. I hope you have a great day today. God bless you.
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9: Psalm 25, verses 1 to 7. In you, Lord my God, I put my trust. I trust in you. Do not let me be put to shame, nor let my enemies triumph over me. No one who hopes in you will ever be put to shame, but shame will come on those who are treacherous without cause. Show me your ways, Lord. Teach me your paths. Guide me in your truth and teach me, for you are God my Saviour, and my hope is in you all day long. Remember, Lord, your great mercy and love, for they are from of old. Do not remember the sins of my youth and my rebellious ways. According to your love, remember me, for you, Lord, are good.
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11: Hello, I'm Kelly Valencia. Ukraine's calling for decisive action against Russia after two drones from Moscow hit a block of flats in Romania. They struck the building in the eastern region of Galati near the Ukrainian border and injured two people. NATO has vowed to bolster its defences and called the actions reckless. But military analyst Sean Bell says a stronger response is needed.
12: It's not enough for NATO to simply say we've crossed a line or, as John Healey said, we're watching you. Ultimately, NATO is going to have to stand up eventually because Russia will keep pushing.
11: Vice President J.D. Vance says the U.S. and Iran are close to a deal, although talks are still ongoing. There are reports of a tentative agreement, but nuclear issues are still being negotiated. Back in the UK, more than 40% of people questioned for a new survey say they would vote for Reform UK, with just 17% supporting the Conservatives. The more in common poll of nearly 3,000 people found that Nigel Farage's party is now the main party on the right of British politics. It's a dramatic turnaround from 2 years ago, when 40% saw the Tories as the major influence on the right. Christian commentator Martin Witok tells Premier how a Christian narrative, which is often associated with more right-wing politics, can be complicated.
13: It can be seen quite a big difference between, you know, let's have prayers at the start of our sessions and declaring that, for example, as some would say, in, you know, that Britain is a Christian country. But where does that leave them very large numbers of people who aren't Christians or people of other faiths, for example? Because that can very often become a matter of intolerance.
11: In other news, a Christian fellowship has won the bid to run the first community hub in the new Cambridgeshire town of North Stowe. The £5.6 million project will include a church, an Islamic prayer room and shared community spaces. South Cambridgeshire District Council is expected to approve a 999-year lease next month. The hub is due to open by 2029 as North Stowe continues to expand. The frontman of Christian jazz band Ezra Collective will join Arsenal's football team at Sunday's Premier League victory parade in North London. Kemi Colioso is a committed Christian and attends a branch of Jubilee Church London. Arsenal's men's squad have been dubbed the Bible Brothers because of the number of Christians in the team. And it will get cooler over the next few days after record-breaking heat across parts of the UK. It will stay warm today for the southeast of England, but by Sunday, temperatures should be back to near average for this time of the year. The hot weather has led to a surge in open water swimming, which has resulted in 11 deaths. That's your latest from the Premier News team. For more news from a Christian perspective, head to our website, premierchristian.news.
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14: Just after 1 o'clock, it's Friday afternoon. Yes, the weekend definitely within touching distance now. Josh keeping you company for the next few hours here on Premier Christian Radio. We have got a fantastic afternoon lined up. I cannot wait to get it underway with the brilliant Jeff Lucas and Lucas on Life for your Friday lunchtime.
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15: Hello, welcome to Lucas on Life. I'm Jeff Lucas, and this week we are continuing our series on the seven churches that Jesus addressed in the book of Revelation. And that means that, figuratively speaking, we're going to go to those locations. I visited Turkey just recently, visited each of the seven sites of the churches, and I wanted you to catch a sense of what it felt like to be there. Imagination will be needed because this is radio, not TV, but I hope you'll find our visit inspirational and encouraging. This week, we're going to Pergamum. Pergamum had the feel of an old academic city like Oxford or Cambridge. It was really proud of its long history, a seat of learning with a fabulous library that held over 200,000 parchments, every one of them handwritten. There was a busy medical school there, and they loved writing. In fact, the city is named after the word papyrus. One writer described Pergamum as being like a royal city, the home of authority. It was the city where the Roman proconsul lived and sat in court session. It had an estimated population of around 120,000 1900 years ago, and it boasted a 3,500-seat theatre. But beneath that scholarly exterior, Jesus saw something very sinister. One Christian had already been publicly executed there. Jesus looked past the academic respectabilities and sees what he describes as the throne of Satan established in that place. Now, why was that phrase used? Pergamum was certainly rife with occult centres. Not only was there the temple dedicated to emperor worship, but also a wide range of idol worship options were available. Zeus, Athena, Dionysos, Demeter, and Hera were honoured, and the city was particularly famous as the headquarters for the worship of Asclepius, the saviour god who was renowned for healing. The serpent was the symbol of that cult which Christians associated with Satan. The altar to Zeus was also very prominent because it stood on a ledge jutting out from a hillside 800 feet above the city. We're going to visit that hillside in a few moments. But back then, the altar itself was a 90-foot square and 20-feet high item. The altar itself was 90 feet square and 20 feet high. Smoke from countless sacrifices would rise all through the day, dominating the skyline. Nobody could live in Pergamum and not see it. Most commentators see the strong commitment to emperor worship as the probable reason for Christ's use of the phrase the throne of Satan, because Pergamum was actually the city with the longest tradition of emperor worship. And so as a result of this, the Christian believers there had known very strong opposition. There had been a blatant, overt challenge to them to back off from their loyalty to Christ during a season that Christ describes as the days of Antipas. Christ commends them for their loyalty during that time of testing. But now they face more subtle challenges, this time with false teachers. The Christian family at Pergamum had done so well when confronted with outright opposition, but now they were losing their grip on the truth because of false teachers. They're being drawn into sacrifice to idols by eating sacrificial meat, and as a result of that, drawn into sexual immorality as a result. And so Jesus speaks to them, calls them to repent and be loyal to the truth. It gives encouragement to those who will overcome, but threatens to come and fight against the false teachers. Here are the words that he spoke in Revelation 2. Here is what I command you to write to the church in Pergamum. Here are the words of the one with the sharp sword that has two edges. He says, I know that you live where Satan has his throne, but you remain true to me. You did not give up your faith in me, even in the days of Antipas, my faithful witness. He was put to death in your city where Satan lives. But I have a few things against you. You have people there who follow the teaching of Balaam. He taught Balak to lead the people of Israel into sin. So they ate food that had been offered to statues of gods, and they committed sexual sins. You also have people who follow the teaching of the Nicolaitans. So turn away from your sins. If you don't, I will come to you soon. I will fight against those people with the sword that comes out of my mouth. Those who have ears should listen to what the Holy Spirit says to the churches. I will give hidden manna to those who overcome. I will also give each of them a white stone with a new name written on it. Only the one who receives that name will know what it is.

0: Matt Redman, never once. So why don't we go to Pergamum? Now, I should say that the ruins of part of the city are found high up on the summit of a hill. In fact, you have to use a cable car to get there. And then once we got there, being on top of that hill, there was quite a lot of wind, which made quite a lot of noise. So apologies for that. But anyway, come with me to Pergamum.
1: So this is the theater, and this is the place where, again, 1900 years ago, the early Christians were facing such a challenge. And we're thinking about faithfulness as we reflect on the early Christians here. They had to be faithful in the midst of so many challenges. And sometimes we can be tempted to say that we live in a very hard place. And Jesus says to the believers here, he says, I know where you live. This is the only location where Jesus actually says that. And he refers to the throne of Satan. Scholars believe that this might have referred to the temple of Zeus or the worship of the emperor. This was a hard place, and the church here were being confused by false teaching and false prophets who were telling them to join in with the drunken festivals where sexual immorality was common. And they're now being called to live faithful. Eugene Peterson famously said that obedience is long obedience in the same direction. And also Jesus tells them that he's going to give them hidden manna. There was a belief that the Messiah figure would come with manna. Of course, we're reminded that Jesus says, I am the bread of life. There's nourishment for the journey for us. But he also says, I'm going to give you a white stone. And scholars are divided about that. It could be the white stone of, because white stones were used as an admission ticket to the feasts and to the festivals, sporting events. And now Jesus says there's another banquet to come. Maybe he's inferring, I should say, there's another banquet to come. And you've got a white stone, you've got an admission ticket there. Also, the white stone was given as a statement to an accused prisoner in a court. A black stone would be given to deliver the verdict of guilty, a white stone, declaration of not guilty. And it could well be that Jesus is saying to them, accept the white stone of grace and forgiveness, not guilty. Forgiveness, of course, easy to talk about, but difficult for us to accept at times. We don't accept forgiveness as a feeling. We accept forgiveness in the same way that we accept salvation, and that's by faith. Thank God is utterly amazing grace. Let's live in that grace today.

Jesus Culture with Your Love Never Fails. So as we've been thinking about those beleaguered Christians who lived in Pergamum, we should know that they stood firm for Jesus for many years. There were at least three more martyrs, including a woman who, after many noble declarations of belief, found glorious fulfillment, or so it's recorded. And then some 70 years after the church there got mail, a man called Attalus was martyred, one of its strongest members who'd always been a pillar and support of the church. Most likely from a well-to-do family, he was a Roman citizen. He was tortured in the arena and then later thrown to wild beasts, which did not kill him. In the end, he was chained to an iron chair and burned alive. But he refused to deny his faith. His remains were left unburied for 6 days, and then the ashes were thrown into the River Rhone. But apart from this, there's silence about the Pergamum church in the second and third centuries. Ultimately, it seems that the church in Pergamum never became great for Jesus in the long term. Once again, we see our need for us to hear the Lord and apply what we know from him as the years go by. How quickly time and circumstances can cause us to forget what we've once heard from him, and then we can gradually drift away from him. I don't think anybody wakes up in the morning one day and says, I think I'll just abandon my faith today. No, rather there can be a gradual sliding, a gradual erosion. When Christians abandon their faith, it's usually the result of many years of slow, gradual drifting. Perhaps that's what happened in Pergamum. So let's be diligent, attentive, and awake. And let's pray for our children and for their children that they will continue in the faith. And let's pray for those that we think of as prodigals, that they will come home to Christ and then dwell secure with him through every season of life and then forever. Speaking at a church weekend recently, I was privileged to meet a wonderful couple, Andrew and Emma Davies. Members of Riverside Church in Birmingham, Andrew suffers from what is often known as locked-in syndrome. In short, he is largely a prisoner in his own body. Unless there's a miracle, Andrew and Emma are forced to spend their days living with extreme challenges, which they do with faith and grace. They are faithful in a really tough place, in a really tough situation. Going back to Pergamum, there's a unique feature in Jesus' message to the believers that lived there. They're the only ones where Jesus speaks about knowing where they lived, as opposed to knowing what their deeds were. And the word that is translated live is a strong word that speaks of permanent dwelling. Those beleaguered Christians found themselves located in a place where Jesus said Satan has his throne. Those early disciples of Christ were seeking to be faithful in the midst of strong evil power and darkness, and they had no choice but live there. Perhaps trapped by poverty, relocation was impossible. Sometimes life locks us in. Tragedy has robbed us of a loved one, and we wonder if we'll ever emerge from the shadowland of grief. Betrayal has demolished a marriage. A downsizing exercise at work has smashed our career hopes and the financial stability that we worked decades for. We live in circumstances that we would never choose, and there seems little hope for change. Life is what you get when you expected something else. And I know that that's true for some of my listeners this evening. May you know that Jesus knows where you live. He sees your circumstances and he sees your tenacious faithfulness. He's the faithful one. Here's Chris Bowater.

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But while you're doing that, remember all the way the Lord has led you.

0: Faithful One, Chris Bowater, affirming the powerful truth that we will never be alone again. And whatever circumstances we might feel locked in by, God is faithful. He sees us, He knows us, and His strength and power is available for us today. Let's pray. Today we pray for those locked in, for whom hope might be the faintest glimmer. Draw close to them, Lord, that they may know that you know the way that they take. We ask this in Jesus' name. Amen. Thanks so much for joining me tonight. See you next week as we continue our journey around the locations of the seven churches of Revelation.
1: Lucas on Life.

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Have you wondered what a particular book is saying to you today? Can the Bible speak to your situation? Find out the answers to these questions by listening from 6 this evening for some inspired Bible teaching from around the world.

0: The Lord says,
1: be strong and courageous. Do not be afraid or terrified because of them, for the Lord your God goes with you. He will never leave you nor forsake you. Deuteronomy 31, verse 6.

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Always needs a bit of a yee-haw after that one, doesn't it? Bryce Davis, how deep the Father's love for us. And we are in a celebratory mood because it's Friday. Yes, we finally made it. The weekend officially here. And this afternoon, it is the return of Song Request Friday. Yes, because all this week I've been sitting in the daytime hot seat and we have seen a return of the Bible List Challenge. We'll be playing that. So why not see the return of Song Request Friday? So if there's a song I can play for you, I would love to get it on. Here's the deal though. You must tell me the story behind the song. Why do you want to hear that this afternoon? The story is as important as the song, as we are impacted by both together, you see? So, do you have a song that you'd like me to play this afternoon on Song Request Friday? studio@premiere.org.uk is the email. 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
8: 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I have come that they may have life and have it to the full. I am the good shepherd. The good shepherd lays down his life for the sheep. The hired hand is not the shepherd and does not own the sheep. So when he sees the wolf coming, he abandons the sheep and runs away. Then the wolf attacks the flock and scatters it. The man runs away because he is a hired hand and cares nothing for the sheep. I am the good shepherd. I know my sheep and my sheep know me. Just as the Father knows me and I know the Father. And I lay down my life for the sheep.
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10: Hello, I'm Kelly Valencia. The Prime Minister has called a drone attack on Romania a serious violation of NATO airspace. One crashed into a block of flats in the eastern city of Galati, injuring two people. As Russia continues to hit Ukrainian infrastructure, NATO has called it reckless and has promised to strengthen defences. But military analyst Sean Bell says a stronger response is needed.
11: It's not enough for NATO to simply say, we've crossed a line, or as John Healey said, we're watching you. Ultimately, NATO is going to have to stand up eventually because Russia will keep pushing.
10: Benjamin Netanyahu says Israel's aiming to control 70% of Gaza. The Israeli leader says his country has already increased its hold on the enclave from 50 to 60%. He's promised to keep tightening the grip on Hamas.
12: The most important thing is to continue leveraging our power, to increase it. There is still more work. What is happening right now is truly a global change. There is no doubt about that.
10: Recent airstrikes on Gaza have killed 10 people, including a fighter in the militant group. Back in the UK, more than 40% of people questioned for a new survey say they would vote for Reform UK, with just 17% supporting the Conservatives. The More in Common poll of nearly 3,000 people found that Nigel Farage's party is now the main party on the right of British politics. It's a dramatic turnaround from 2 years ago, when 40% saw the Tories as the major influence on the right. Christian commentator Martin Wittock tells Premier how a Christian narrative, which is often associated with more right-wing policies, can be complicated.
13: it can be seen quite a big difference between, you know, let's have prayers at the start of our sessions and declaring that, for example, as some would say, and you know, the Britain is a Christian country. But where does that leave them? Very large numbers of people who aren't Christians or people of other faiths, for example, because that can very often become a matter of intolerance.
10: In other news, a Christian fellowship has won the bid to run the first community hub in the new Cambridgeshire town of North Stow. The £5.6 million project will include a church, an Islamic prayer room and shared community spaces. South Cambridgeshire District Council is expected to approve a 999-year lease next month. The hub is due to open by 2029 as North Stow continues to expand. And the frontman of Christian jazz band Ezra Collective will join Arsenal's football team at Sunday's Premier League victory parade in North London. Femi Coleoso is a committed Christian and attends a branch of Jubilee Church London. Arsenal's men's squad has been dubbed the Bible Brothers because of the number of Christians in the team. Your weather today, dry and bright for many with sunny spells. Much of Scotland will be cloudy with outbreaks of rain across the northwest. Southeast England will also be rather cloudy with some showers. Warm for many, but fresher in the far north. That's your latest from the Premier News team. For more news from a Christian perspective, head to our website, premierchristian.news.
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0: Yes, what a start to the 2 o'clock hour. That's the Fire to Victory in Jesus Medley from Foreign Praise. Absolutely fantastic. Good afternoon and a massive happy Friday to you. It's just gone to Josh Carter, keeping you company again here on Premier Christian Radio. And we have officially made it to the end of the week. It's been an absolute privilege to be sitting in the chair every afternoon this week so far for the half-term hauls. And we are going to continue our farm later on with the unwritten rule book and also revisiting a feature of old that we have brought back for this week, and that is the Bible List Challenge. So listen out for both of those coming up at some point this afternoon. But earlier in the week when we were talking about the return of the Bible List Challenge, it was Teresa in Gravesend who messaged to say that she also really used to enjoy Song Request Friday. So Teresa, you are completely right and you inspired me. So I have brought it back this afternoon. I want to play your favourite songs, but here is the deal. You cannot just send me the title of the track that you want me to play. No, no, no. I need to know why. The why is the most important bit for today, all right? I want to know the story attached to the music. Why do you want to hear that specific song? I mean, there's no right or wrong answer, but I just want to know why. Was it played during a very significant moment in your life? Is it the track you walked down the aisle to? Or maybe it's a worship song that God specifically used to speak to you during a particular season in your life, and it's anchored your faith ever since. So whatever the reason, whether it brings back a brilliant memory or carries a profound spiritual truth for you, I want to hear the story, and then I want to play the song for you here on Premier Christian Radio this afternoon. So let's get the weekend started with your soundtrack. What can I play for you, and why? Why does that song matter? Drop me a text, 66777. Start your message with the word Premier. You can email me this afternoon, studio@premier.org.uk. I'm looking forward to a beautiful soundtrack this afternoon, inspired by you. Okay, let's crack on with the music. And after that, I will tell you a bit more about what we've got coming up in this hour.
1: Thank

0: It's Chris Tomlin, and thank you, Lord. Just coming up to 2:15 on another hot day. It's Friday afternoon and the weekend is here. Let's hope the nice weather stays for the weekend and doesn't disappear. Coming up then, plenty for us to get our teeth into. Lots of people celebrating. Church leaders relieved in the Holy Land after Palestinian Christian Layan Nazir has been released from an Israeli prison for the third time. So we'll get more details on that story for you as we make our way through this afternoon. Also coming up in this hour, we'll be focusing in on Gen Z and millennials and a new study finding that they're just not that interested in career progression. They're much more focused on getting a better work-life balance. So many of us are pretty driven by ambition perhaps, but maybe not the younger generation. We'll be dipping into that. Also, great Bible teaching on the way from Creflo Dollar. You know he's going to be excited, and you know he's going to be really excited when he's talking about grace, and that's exactly what we're going to hear before 3:00. Up next, though, it's the first song on our Friday song requests.
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2: See you there.
0: Yes, that is in the morning, of course, because it's the weekend. Yeah, great. So whenever you wake up, Max and Lydia waiting for you. It's a Song Request Friday, the return of Song Request Friday. And here is our very first one. Here's the deal, though. I need to know why you want to hear the song. Okay, so you can't just send me the title of a song. You got to tell me why this afternoon. Okay, and first in is Hugh in Wales. Hi, Hugh. Josh says, Hugh, I am requesting Not in a Hurry by Will Reagan and United Pursuits. This was one of three songs that I texted over to the late presenter James Whale, and I just pray that he gave this a listen. James Whale passed away last year, so Hugh reaching out to James Whale there with this song. Did he listen to it? We don't know, but we're definitely going to listen to it. Here it is, Will Reagan and United Pursuits, Not in a Hurry.

0: Will Reagan and United Pursuits, Not in a Hurry, playing that for Hugh in Wales this afternoon. It's the return of the Friday song request afternoon. So it's over to you for what you want to hear. Here's the deal, though. I need to know why. Why do you want to hear that song? Why is it significant to you? studio@premiere.org.uk. Right, let's jump in to today's news, because there is relief among church leaders in the Holy Land after Palestinian Christian Layan Nazir was released from an Israeli prison for the third time. Nazir, a member of St. Peter's Anglican Church in the West Bank, had been detained since last September. Following a court case, Anglican leaders say had no legal or moral basis. She was held without charge in 2024 and first imprisoned in 2021 over allegations that she denies, saying she was only involved in a harmless student stationery club. The Archbishop of Jerusalem has described her release as joyful news, while other clergy have expressed gratitude with what they call years-long nightmare coming to an end. The Dean of St. George's College in Jerusalem, that is the very Reverend Richard Sewell, has been speaking to Donna.
1: It was really joyful news last Friday when we heard that, as scheduled, Layan would be released from jail on the 15th of May. That was not actually confirmed until late the day before, having had no communication previously, so they needed to quickly organise themselves to go to the agreed point where the Israeli security forces released her through a checkpoint in the northern West Bank. And I was privileged to be able to be at her family home in Birzeit when she arrived back there several hours later with other members of the family, and was it was so joyful as the community, families and friends and neighbours had gathered in large numbers to greet her home. And she was absolutely radiant with a smile and laughter, as was everybody else. Although I have to say she was looking extremely thin after her ordeal in prison, which was really, really nightmarish.
2: Goodness me, my goodness. The thing is, though, that she was held for the last three times in prison in Israel on charges which are very unclear, and she's always disputed being a part of this student ministry group or whatever. So can you shed any more light on why she was imprisoned?
1: Well, it's very difficult because the way that the Israeli security forces operate in the West Bank is not by civil law, but by military law. So they're under a different set of laws than all the laws that apply in Israel. And as a result, they don't need to follow proper civil legal processes, and they can imprison people without what we would think of as due process. So the original charge of involvement with a band, a group associated with a banned political organization, is what she disputed. What they put on the charge sheet was actually to do with running a walking group for new students in Birzeit University and organizing social events. And that was enough of a charge for them to be able to have a very lightweight court case and to sentence her to jail on the basis of that. But it was not a proper court case because those charges were not properly articulated in full, and Layan and her legal advice had no chance to defend herself.
2: So does her release now then bring hope to Christians in the region who might be facing similar situations?
1: No.
2: What way? Why then?
1: Well, because each case is treated entirely separately. And she did her initial 9 months, was released actually by the payment of an amount of money, which secured her release sort of on bail, with a further sentence hanging over her. She was then, the next time she was imprisoned, was not on that same charge, but was for administrative detention, where they do not even have to supply a charge against her at all. And she was in jail on that occasion for a year, interrupting her university course, was released from administrative detention. And then the third time she was imprisoned was to complete, apparently, the original sentence which had been given to her. So this is just the process that applies to her and any other Palestinians who are imprisoned by Israel in the West Bank have their own battles. And there is another young man, Shadi Khoury, whose parents I met actually at Leanne's welcome home party, who are about to have to say goodbye to him. He was 15 when he was charged for charges, again, which they totally dispute that he was involved in subversive activities. I mean, quite what you can do at 15 under the nose of your parents, who are a very respectable Catholic family, I don't know. But he is about to go in jail, age now 17, going in as a minor. And, you know, they will have another whole series of battles. It's just a profoundly unjust system that claims to be a legal process, but is actually a sham of a legal process.
2: How important.
1: That we battle on every front.
0: That is the very Reverend Richard Sewell, who's the Dean of St. George's College in Jerusalem, sharing more details of Leanne Nazir's release. And he was speaking there to Donna Birrell. Coming up to 2:30 then on your Friday afternoon, very soon we'll hear an excitable Creflo Dollar talking to us about the grace that God offers us. And also we'll be looking at the theme of ambition. I wonder whether you would describe yourself as an ambitious person. How about in your career? Well, a new study released today shows that younger generations, Gen Z and millennials, more interested in a work-life balance than any kind of ambition and career progression. We'll hear more about that very soon.

That is the St. Aldgate's worship team, Raised with Christ, and brilliant vocals on there from Lauren Harris, coming up to 25 minutes to 3. And don't forget, it is the return of Song Request Friday. So is there a song I can play for you? Here's the deal. I'll play it for you if you tell me the story behind the song. Okay, the story is as important as the song this afternoon. We want to hear, has God used it in your life? Did it feature at an important moment in time? Why do you want to hear it? Let us know. studio@premier.org.uk. Love to get your song requests on this afternoon. Right, Creflo Dollar's on the way soon, talking to us about what is grace. But next, we'll look at the subject of ambition. How ambitious are you?

0: Jesus Culture in the River. Now, have you ever felt bad for having ambition? It's an interesting question, that, isn't it? Because a study today has found that Gen Z and millennials are more interested in a work-life balance than career progression. That is a shift from previous generations. As people called to humility, service, and living quiet lives as Christians, it can be easy to slip into thinking that all ambition is a sin. But what would it look like to live out our God-given potential and dream big without letting our ego become inflated? Well, Dr. Cindy Trim, author, speaker, and leadership coach, joined Esther to explain how to find the right balance with ambition.
1: God is a God of ambition. I was reading this morning from out of Jeremiah 29:11. I know the thoughts I have towards you, thoughts of good, not of evil, to bring you to an expected end. So God is a God of ambition. And I think we confuse ambition with self-service. We confuse ambitious with being self-absorbed. And biblical ambition is opposite to being self-absorbed. You find your place in God, and there is an understanding that God is your source, and that service to humanity and representing God is your motive. And stewardship really is your mindset. So you cannot have ambition without stewardship. And I believe that once we understand we are stewarding our gift, we understand that the earth is the Lord's and the fullness thereof. And one of the first things that God gave us to do is to work, one of the first things, to make something better, to be fruitful, to replenish the earth. So one of our first instruction was expansion and stewardship and dominion. So I think that there is a godly ambition that we can have.
2: Great. I love that. So talk me through a little bit more about what's godly ambition and what's worldly ambition. Does godly ambition have to have a bigger purpose than simply building our own profile or our own bank balance?
1: Absolutely. I think once you put God first, the scripture says, "Seek ye the kingdom of God and all of his righteousness, and all these things will be added to you." So, you know, we are not controlling the outcome, but we're being obedient, we're being diligent, we're stewarding what God has given us. And I think the difference between one and the other is that ambition is about purpose, is about fulfilling your assignment in the earth realm. And if you don't have a holy ambition, you know, we look at what God said to Jeremiah, "Before I formed you in the belly, I knew you and I ordained you to be a prophet." So all of us have a godly assignment. All of us have purpose. And once we are pursuing our purpose, I think we can equate the fulfillment of purpose to the successful fulfillment of our assignment here on earth. So I believe that each one of us can be ambitious in the sense that we are here to fulfill our purpose. So I look at Moses, and God gave him a godly ambition. And it starts with desire. Desire is the opposite of lust. Lust takes you away from God. Desire takes you towards God. And the Bible said he'll give you the desire of your heart.
0: That is Dr. Cindy Trim there, explaining the difference between God-given ambition, a holy calling and a sense of purpose, and self-serving ambition driven by our ego and personal gain. Sharing her thoughts there with Esther. Pretty challenging stuff on this Friday.
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0: It is Song Request Friday, the return of Song Request Friday here on Premier Christian Radio. And hi to Jeremy in East Ham, who says, Josh, please can you play I Speak Jesus by Charity Gale? He says there's a line in it that says, over fear and all anxiety, I speak Jesus. And Jeremy says, I've been diagnosed with anxiety. And also, to every soul held captive by depression, I speak Jesus. And Jeremy says, I believe I may have depression too. So Jeremy, thanks for getting in touch. Thanks for being so honest. And this song is for you this afternoon.

0: Brilliant. Charity Gale, I Speak Jesus, playing that for Jeremy in East Ham this afternoon. It is Song Request Friday. Is there a song I can play for you? I want to know the significance of it to you as well. And then maybe I'll play it. studio@premier.org.uk. Now, you may have heard that grace is the unmerited favour of God. Some people call it God's riches at Christ's expense. However, how does that translate into everyday life? Well, here is Pastor Creflo Dollar to help break it down for us.
1: When Adam sinned in the garden and declared their independence from God, lack was created then. What is he going to provide for everything that we lost? Grace is the abounding provision in the operation, the unrestricted operation of the love of God that works through Jesus Christ for mankind, especially for those who depend on him. I don't think you heard me, because you're freaking out. What'd you just say? Grace is God's provision for man's, watch this, give me the words, Lord, I'm excited, I need to calm down. Grace is God's provision for the spiritual insufficiency that was left by Adam and Eve. So everything that happened because of what they did, grace is the spiritual provision for the spiritual realm. Grace is responsible for your new man's nourishment.
2: That's good.
1: You understanding this, Ben?
2: I'm receiving it.
1: And I know some of y'all kind of, say that again. I'm working on it. When we get born again, we got this new man. He gave us a new creation. He's responsible for supplying the nourishment of that new creation so that whatever we are inside, we have access to in our lives. So grace ministers righteousness right here. Righteousness.

0: righteousness is here, so I can take a hold of it here. Grace ministers redemption here. Grace ministers everything that your old man lacked, your new man has, and the grace of God is the nourishment for everything you're going to need in life, and it is put in the bank, if you will. You know, you have a food bank. You have this bank where God, he deposits everything by grace in you that you'll ever need. You already are healed. Yes. You already are delivered. You already are righteous. So what's the problem? Somebody says, if I is, then why come I ain't? No, you really is. It's just you got to understand dimensional exchanges. What are you talking about? Well, there is a spiritual dimension where the finished works are finished.
1: Pastor Creflo Dollar giving us some deeper insights into what God's grace means to us today. You can join Dr. Dollar every weekday as he talks more about God's word on his program, Changing Your World. That's Monday to Friday, 9:30 p.m. right here on Premier Christian Radio. Well, we hurtle towards 3 o'clock together. We'll have an update from the news team on the hour for you on this Friday. And then it'll be time for the launch of today's Bible List Challenge.

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8: Psalm 25, verses 8 to 15. Good and upright is the Lord. Therefore he instructs sinners in his ways. He guides the humble in what is right and teaches them his way. All the ways of the Lord are loving and faithful towards those who keep the demands of his covenant. For the sake of your name, Lord, forgive my iniquity, though it is great. Who then are those who fear the Lord? He will instruct them in the ways they should choose. They will spend their days in prosperity, and their descendants will inherit the land. The Lord confides in those who fear him. He makes his covenant known to them. My eyes are ever on the Lord, for only he will release my feet from the snare.
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10: Good afternoon, I'm Anna Rees Green. Benjamin Netanyahu says Israel is aiming to control 70% of Gaza. The Israeli leader says his country has already increased its hold on the enclave from 50 to 60%. He's promised to keep tightening his grip on Hamas.
11: The most important thing is to continue leveraging our power to increase it. There is still more work. What is happening right now is truly a global change. There is no doubt about that.
10: Recent airstrikes on Gaza have killed 10 people, including a fighter in the militant group. The West Bank is home to some of the oldest Christian communities. Now, Reform UK has taken over from the Conservatives as the main party on the right of British politics, according to a poll of nearly 3,000 people. 43% of those questioned for the More in Common survey said they would vote for Nigel Farage's party, with just 17% supporting the Conservatives. Just 2 years ago, 40% of people polled saw the Tories as the major influence on the right. Christian commentator Martin Whittock tells Premier he's concerned about the way some right-wing parties have been using references to Christianity.
12: I do have concerns about the institutionalisation, the badging or the flagging, that phrase has, of course, quite a lot of resonance nowadays, of Christianity as a political tool, because very often those that do it are seeking to align themselves with a particular view of the country and also a particular view of Christianity.
10: And a Christian fellowship has won the bid to run the first community hub in the new Cambridgeshire town of Northstow. The £5.6 million project will include a church, as well as an Islamic prayer room and shared community spaces. South Cambridgeshire District Council is expected to approve a 999-year lease next month. The hub is due to open by 2029 as Northstow continues to expand. And the frontman of a Christian jazz band, Ezra Collective, will join Arsenal's football team at Sunday's Premier League victory parade in North London. Femi Colioso is a committed Christian and attends a branch of Jubilee Church London. Arsenal's men's squad have been dubbed the Bible Brothers because of the number of Christians in the team. And the weather this weekend, a historic hot spell is coming to an end. Much of Scotland will be cloudy with outbreaks of rain across the northwest. South East England will also be cloudy with some showers. It's warm for many, but fresher in the far north. And that's your latest from the Premier News team. For more from a Christian perspective, head to premierchristian.news.
13: This hour is brought to you by Kingdom Bank, the Christian bank that is changing the way Christians and churches use their money.

Dave Wellington, and though the day is long to get the 3 o'clock hour underway for us on another hot Friday, it's been hot for over a week now. I hope that you have been able to enjoy it just a little bit, maybe. Yeah, hopefully. So lots coming up for us today on the programme. Also, just as a one-off, it's the return of Song Request Friday. While I sit in the daytime hot seat for this week, let's play the songs that you want to hear this afternoon. Here's the deal, though. You've got to tell me why you love that song so much. Has God used it in your life? Is it significant in some way? Maybe it was played at a crucial moment or time. Let me know the story behind the song, and I would love to try and play it for you this afternoon. The song and the story, equally important for us today. So if you have a song you'd like me to play on Song Request Friday, email me studio@premiere.org.uk, and you can text me 66777 and start your message with the word Premiere. Coming up then, in this hour, before we hit 4 o'clock, we'll be pausing to pray together and jumping into God's Word. I've got a sneak preview of this week's Profile podcast as well, where we do a deep dive into the life of a Christian. We're finding out more about that as we get a little bit closer to it. And with that hot weather in mind, climate change. Could the British way of life have to change drastically if temperatures continue to rise? So we'll be touching base on that as well in this hour. But next, it's the return of the Bible List Challenge for today. This is where I give you a themed list, and we need to find as many things on that list as we can. We're using the Definitive Book of Bible Lists this week from H.L. Wilmington, 1987. I happen to have not only that, but also the amazing special edition by the Billy Graham Association. Didn't even realize that until this week. But we've been using it all this week. We've done a list of mountains. We've done a list of people raised from the dead. And yesterday, it was windows. Yes, windows. I'll tell you what today's is after this.

0: Gateway Worship reminding us that he is worthy of it all of our praises, not just some or not just when we remember, but all of our praises because of what he has done for us. 3:15, you're tuned to Premier Christian Radio, and I've had the pleasure of being in the hot seat in the afternoons all of this week for half term. And with that, I have brought the return of the Bible List Challenge. On Tuesday, we were looking for the mountains listed in the Bible. Wednesday, we saw people raised from the dead. Well, in the Bible anyway, and recounting many stories on that list. Yesterday, it was windows, which sounds random, but actually produced plenty of amazing stories that some of us had forgotten. So are you ready for today's Bible List Challenge? And it is a bumper one. It is a list of 26 items. How many can we mark off this afternoon? Are you ready? It is a Bible list of fires. Fires in the Bible. What immediately springs to mind? And we will begin to mark these off as we go through. So a list of 26, that is quite a few. How many of these will we be able to find? I'm reckoning we could just about scrape the mid-teens. I mean, if we could find all of them, that would be amazing. But what is the one that springs to mind immediately for you? Fires mentioned in the Bible is today's Bible List Challenge. Be the first to get involved. It's studio@premier.org.uk. You can text me. It's 66777 and start your message with the word Premier. Okay, coming up for us in this hour, we're soon going to be dipping into the Profile podcast, a bit of a sneak preview of this weekend's brand new edition as we dive into the life of a Christian and find out what God has been doing in and through them during their life. Next, though, we'll be focusing on climate change because we're being warned that the British way of life may have to change drastically. We'll find out why.
1: If there's something you've heard on Premier that you want to respond to, let us know and get an answer. Have your say in right of reply every first Monday of the month at 5:40 p.m. So visit premierchristianradio.com/right of reply.

0: Franklin, go in your strength. Now, we are being warned that the British way of life may have to change drastically because of rising temperatures. A new report from the Climate Change Committee says the school year might have to change so pupils aren't forced to sit exams in summer heat. Now, that is an interesting point that my son made actually just yesterday. He said that he reckons that if you did your GCSEs and A-levels in the winter, people would get better results. It wasn't so much about the heat. He was referring to the fact that you'd be more inclined to revise when the weather outside is terrible and you're not heading to the beach or the park. I think he does have a point, doesn't he? But this talking about the heat, particularly in this report, also mentioned in the report how air conditioning is going to be needed more and more in our workplaces. Now, Andy Lester, who's head of conservation at Usher UK, has been speaking to Esther about the challenges posed by these worsening extremes of weather.
1: And the reality is we are facing a level of unprecedented change. And you know, the majority of houses in the UK don't have air conditioning, so in major heating events they will overheat, and that is a big challenge for particularly our older generations. So the way we work, the hours we work, the hours we go to school, we can see where there are going to need to be really significant changes ahead.
2: How far into the future is this report looking? Is this stuff that we need to do in the next 5 years, or are we actually looking forward to 2080 or something?
1: Well, it says two things. First of all, it says that change is happening now. And so this is not about pushing it into a dim, distant future. It's about acting now to save money in the long term. But it's looking out, casting the net out ahead to 2050 and beyond, and saying the rate of change is going to accelerate dramatically. So if we act now, change things now, then there's an opportunity to save the country a major crisis when it comes to the middle part of this century and beyond.
2: So things like, you mentioned air conditioning there and the fact that a lot of offices, a lot of churches, a lot of homes don't have it. But isn't it also quite heavy on the old electricity? Is that really the way we want to be going, using more electricity to cool us down because overuse of all the resources have heated us up in the first place? Sounds like a vicious cycle. Yeah.
1: No, there's the challenge. So I think from an environmental point of view, the idea of having air conditioning in all the homes, all the businesses, all the workplaces, all the churches is not going to work. So there are two solutions. One is looking at green alternatives. So if we take our towns and cities, our cities are often concrete jungles. The concrete holds the heat much more readily. We've taken up our grass in our gardens, replacing it with stone chippings or with tarmac drives. We've removed our trees. And so re-greening our towns and cities will bring down temperatures. So if you've got a well shady garden where you've got bushes and shrubs and grass, it can reduce the temperature in your garden by up to 1.5 degrees, which is amazing. So it has its own air conditioning unit built in. And for many, that will be adequate. Now, in some places, you're thinking about care homes, you're thinking about hospitals, you're thinking about major education spaces, places where people are doing physical activity at work, so distribution warehouses, then it's all about looking at green energy alternatives. Use the solar that's out there, use the wind power that's out there, generate green energy for air conditioning in essential buildings is your other option there.
2: One of the ramifications of this report is suggesting even that the school year might have to change because otherwise pupils will be sitting exams in extreme temperatures. Is that possible? Do you think that's going to happen?
1: I think it's possible and likely. You see individual countries like Scotland where there's a lot more flexibility on the school timetable. And I think if Scotland's probably going to be leading the way in shifting, England's much harder to do. But I think it'll have to happen. And Esther, I remember right back to my A-levels. Yeah, it was a little while ago. And I did my art A-level exam on the hottest day of the year. And my paint dried out before I could lino print it. And I ended up not getting the grades I wanted to. But thinking forwards, our school kids are going to school in the summer term at the hottest time of the year. And it may not be about changing the days, but it may be about changing the times. And that's what happens in Mediterranean Europe. So we see in Southern Europe, different times of the day, kids go to school earlier in the morning, and then they take a break in the middle of the day that's longer at the hottest point and stay at school longer. That may be the dream for the parents.
2: Well, I'm a big fan of the midday nap myself, so I'm all for the Spanish siesta. Grace, who's been listening this morning in Ealing, makes a really important point here. We complain about the weather in Britain, but weather-wise, we live in one of the best places on earth. It's almost always livable and safe. Many other places endure serious cold, heat or natural disasters, and climate change is now forcing some of the most disadvantaged people in our world to suffer the worsening of deadly floods, storms and droughts. So, you know, do we need to get some perspective here, Andy?
1: Absolutely. So we think about Britain and we're complaining about the heat, but approximately 85% of the planet's surface area has got significantly hotter in the last 20 to 25 years. And that makes a significant number of areas that were livable in no longer livable in. We see that across parts of the Middle East, parts of North Africa, even parts of Central and South America. And that's going to accelerate. And that's going to increase the pressure on populations as they have to leave certain areas because they can no longer farm, they can no longer live, and they can no longer find water. But if we think we're immune, we're in a reasonably good position compared to many now. That will change in the next 30 to 50 years. We are going to face major water shortages and major heat events, and that means we are going to have to change the way we live.
2: Where do we go in scripture to inspire us or challenge us on this?
1: I go straight to Psalm 24. The earth is the Lord's and everything in it. It's a reminder that this is his planet, that we have a responsibility to care for it, to passionately tend it, to watch over it.
0: That's Andy Lester, who's head of the conservation at Arusha UK charity, on a new report which says our way of life in Britain will need to change to meet the challenges of rising temperatures. Talking there to Esther. If you want to read more about this, you can at our news website. That is premierchristian.news. Well, we're approaching 3:30 together, edging ever closer to the start of the weekend. Don't forget, the Bible List Challenge is open. Today, we are trying to name fires in the Bible. Can you think of a story that involved fire? And we'll mark it off the list. Believe it or not, I've got a list of 26 from our authority on Bible lists we've been using all this week, the Book of Bible Lists from H.L. Wilmington. Okay, coming up for you, the Profile Podcast. We'll dip into a bit of that before 4:00. And next, we'll be jumping into God's Word.

0: This is the word of the Lord.
1: Psalm 138. I will praise you, Lord, with all my heart. Before the gods I will sing your praise. I will bow down towards your holy temple and will praise your name for your unfailing love and your faithfulness. For you have so exalted your solemn decree that it surpasses your fame. When I called, you answered me. You greatly emboldened me. May all the kings of the earth praise you, Lord, when they hear what you have decreed. May they sing of the ways of the Lord, for the glory of the Lord is great. Though the Lord is exalted, he looks kindly on the lowly. Though lofty, he sees them from afar. Though I walk in the midst of trouble, you preserve my life. You stretch out your hand against the anger of my foes. With your right hand, you save me. The Lord will vindicate me. Your love, Lord, endures forever. Do not abandon the works of your hands.
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2: Brilliant to hear Psalm 138. It's interesting when you hear God's word, different things jump out rather than when you read it. And the first line there, I give you thanks, O Lord, with all my heart. Notice that David doesn't say with some of my heart, with my heart when I remember, with my heart when I can be bothered. Actually, with all my heart, I will praise you. What a challenge that is for us this afternoon. It's 25 minutes to four. And Josh, with you here on Premier Christian Radio. Great to be keeping you company. I wonder what you are up to right now. Maybe you are just finishing a few things off before the weekend. Maybe you're just relaxing with a cup of tea in the sunshine already. Well, it's so good to have you with me. Now, I've been with you all this week covering for half term, and it's been such a joy and a privilege. And earlier this week, we had a brilliant message from Teresa in Gravesend reminding me of how we used to do things. We used to do Song Request Friday. So today, I have officially brought it back. Thanks, Teresa, for the reminder. If you're just tuning in, there is a very specific rule to this, though. I don't just want the title of a song. I need to know the why, okay? The story behind the music is equally as important as the song this afternoon, all right? So we've already had some incredibly moving messages coming in, people being very honest, people sharing the worship tracks that have anchored them in difficult times. And it's turning into a really beautiful shared Friday afternoon. So I want to add your story to the mix, whatever it is. What is the one song that means absolutely everything to you and why? Maybe there's a specific lyric that God used to speak directly into your life exactly when it was needed. Is it tied to a memory that you never want to forget? Why do you want to play that song? And let me know, and I'll do my best to play it for you. studio@premier.org.uk is the email address. Text me 66777. Make sure you start your message with the word Premier. What can I play for you this afternoon? Here's Tab Worship and Vessel. We're dipping into the Profile podcast next.

0: Hashtag worship and vessel. Okay, we are off and running on today's Bible list challenge. This is where I give you a themed list from the Bible. And between us, we need to see if we can come up with all the items on that list. Today is a list of fire in the Bible. Hi to Mary, who gets in touch to say, Josh, well, the day of Pentecost, when tongues of fire rested on the disciples' heads. Yes, of course, we were remembering that just at the weekend, weren't we? So, Mary, thank you so much. And she says, Josh, really glad that you are back. Well, it's very nice to be back all this week. My final day tomorrow covering in that half term. So can you think of a situation in the Bible where there was fire, maybe a dramatic story? studio@premier.org.uk. I guess fire is always quite dramatic, so we're going to be hearing of quite a few dramatic stories, I think. Text me 66777 and start it with the word premier. Mary's got us off and running. Now, Jesus tells us that new wine, or in other words, the good stuff, needs a new wineskin. Put new wine into new bottles and both are preserved, says Jesus. And it was an idea that captured the hearts of the charity New Wine, which began in the late 80s with a drive to inject fresh vision and support church leaders across the country, whatever their traditions. Now, known mainly for their big summer family festival in Bath, they are still trying to reach people with a sense of renewal and wonder. And in this week's episode of The Profile, its leader, Rich Johnson, talks to Premier Christianity editor Sam Hales about his life as a parish vicar and how staying humble is the key to avoiding saturation in a celebrity and influencer-driven world.
1: I was looking at what's going to be happening this year at New Wine. And I don't know if I'm reading too much into it, but I noticed at the time of recording this, you've not announced this big name speaker from America will be joining us. And maybe you'll do that in future. But I seem to have picked up recently that not just you, but some other Christian festivals don't seem to be getting some of the quote unquote big names in as much. And I wondered if that was in any way deliberate. Sometimes people are worried about a kind of celebrity culture that we can create around a big speaker. Do you think that you and others are kind of moving away from that approach? And I guess related to that is the question of why do people go to New Wine? Is it less about who happens to be preaching and are they going for something else?
2: Yeah, good questions. I can't speak for the other festivals, I don't know, although we have all talked a lot about the whole celebrity platform thing a lot and power. It's actually, a lot of it's about power dynamics. For Kath and I, you know, we want New Wine to... We're trying to model a humility and say, actually, we are gloriously ordinary. There's only one person worthy to be on any platform, and his name's Jesus. And so it's a very deliberate policy on our part in terms of New Wine to not advertise speakers.
1: Oh, okay.
2: We do towards the end, but we don't sell tickets on the basis of that.
1: Right.
2: We want to say, come to the event because you want to be part of
1: That's quite different. If we were having this conversation 20 years ago,
2: absolutely right. And so interesting, like the leadership conference we've just had, it sold out, and we sold all bar, I think 50 of the tickets before we announced who the speakers were. So that's encouraging because it shows that people are coming.
1: Why are they coming? Because as I say, 20 years ago, I would have booked into New Wine because you had my favourite Christian author.
2: I think part of what's changed, of course, is you can hear all of them online for free. So there's more content than you can ever possibly get through, including this one, right?
1: Absolutely.
2: But one of the things we've talked a lot about is connection over content. It's not that content's not important, but actually, why would you come to a New Wine Leadership Conference or a New Wine event anywhere or the Summer Festival?
1: Right.
2: It's connection.
1: Yeah.
2: So it's connection with the Lord in a way that you have an unhurried, week-long pilgrimage, really, festival, which is very biblical. Connection with your church. At New Wine, at least, you camp in community or you can be off-site, but there'll be a communal space. Time to reconnect with yourself. You get to actually breathe. You know, the pace of life nowadays for people is mad. Time to connect with friends from around the country. And you are connecting through content with ideas and other people and what have you, but it's really around... So for us, we'd want to say, come to the New Wine Summer Festival. If you're part of our family of churches, this is part of our rhythm of life together as New Wine. But anyone's welcome. Like anyone listening, if you've never been to the New Wine Festival, you are so welcome to come and join us. It's not like... It's no like... code or and I think a lot of people discover us and think this is a space where I get time. So it's time and space to connect with God.
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0: Okay, almost 4 o'clock together on this Friday afternoon. We have got a hymn prayer sandwich to take us to the 4 o'clock news headlines. Two songs and a prayer coming your way. It's a prayer for lost sheep. I wonder if you would consider yourself to be a lost sheep. Well, the prayer is coming up. After that, we'll have a news update from the team at 4 o'clock. And of course, in the next part of the programme, we'll be enjoying Bernie Dimer and A Different Perspective. Don't forget as well that the Bible list

Oh, Father God, I thank you today that you are there. Father, sometimes it's more than I can bear to think that somebody hasn't got you in their lives because I just talk to you all the time through the day. And so today, Lord, I'm just thinking of those who feel they have nobody. Maybe they are alone and their family members have gone, or there's broken relationships. Lord, would you draw near? Would you show them that you are the good shepherd? I'm reminded of that sheep that wandered off, and your word says that we all like sheep have gone astray, and we've done those things that we've wanted to do instead of what you've wanted us to do. And yet, as the good shepherd, you don't give up. And you go searching and looking until you find us. Oh God, will you impress that truth on somebody's heart today, that you will keep looking until you find that lost sheep? Lord, help us to admit that we're lost. Sometimes pride stops us coming to you. Lord, help us in humble repentance to come to you, the only wise God and Saviour, and say, I've mucked up. I need you. I'm struggling. I want you in my life. And God, will you reach out and touch us today? In Jesus' name.

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7: 1 Thessalonians chapter 4, verses 14 to 18. For we believe that Jesus died and rose again, and so we believe that God will bring with Jesus those who have fallen asleep in him. According to the Lord's word, we tell you that we who are still alive, who are left until the coming of the Lord, will certainly not precede those who have fallen asleep. For the Lord himself will come down from heaven with a loud command, with the voice of the archangel, and with the trumpet call of God, and the dead in Christ will rise first. After that, we who are still alive and are left will be caught up together with them in the clouds to meet the Lord in the air. And so we will be with the Lord forever. Therefore, encourage one another with these words.
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9: Good afternoon, I'm Anna Rees Green. The Prime Minister says the UK stands with Romania after two people were injured when a drone crashed into a block of flats. It entered Romanian airspace Nigelati during an overnight Russian attack on Ukraine. Romania is a NATO member and has asked the Alliance for anti-drone technology. General Gheorghe Maxim is standing commander for the Romanian Armed Forces Joint Staff.
10: The Romanians should understand that Russia is a threat for the security of the countries in the area, and the war it wages against Ukraine affects all countries of NATO's eastern flank.
9: Now, roads have been closed around a church in Plymouth after fears part of its tower are in danger of falling. Bukumi Awofisayo reports.
11: Emergency services were called last Wednesday after concerns about the tower's stability. Shifted stones in the torrent and strong coastal winds have allegedly damaged it since 1898. The Vicar of St. Peter and the Holy Apostles, Father David Wade, said the issue was noticed by accident on his drive into the square. Building control officers and the Diocese of Exeter are assessing the situation. A preventative safety cordon has been placed around the front of the church so the place of worship can remain open using side entrances.
9: Now, investigations are underway in the US to work out what caused a Blue Origin rocket to explode into a fireball during a test launch. Jeff Bezos, who owns the company, called it a rough day. Houses near the site in Cape Canaveral in Florida began to shake when it happened, but no one was hurt. Aerospace engineer Sinead O'Sullivan says this kind of thing might start happening more often.
12: As we start to test and try to build larger and larger capabilities, not only for getting to the moon via the new Artemis program, but eventually try to get to Mars, we're going to start to see explosions on Earth that are just at the scale that we have not seen in rocket development before.
9: And the frontman of Christian jazz band Ezra Collective will join Arsenal's football team at Sunday's Premier League victory parades in North London. Femi Colioso is a committed Christian and attends a branch of Jubilee Church London. Arsenal's men's squad have been dubbed the Bible Brothers because of the number of Christians in the team. And the weather, any showers or thunderstorms easing and skies clearing to leave a fine and dry night. It's warm for many eastern areas, feeling slightly fresher in the west and north. And that's your latest from the Premier News team. For more from a Christian perspective, head to premierchristian.news.
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John Abel, crown him with many crowns. What a start to the 4 o'clock hour. We're now less than an hour away from the official start of the weekend at 5 o'clock. It came round quite quickly, didn't it? Because just a 4-day working week because of last weekend's bank holiday. Maybe it feels slow though, because if anything like me, you've not really been able to sleep. Ah, last night seemed to be the hottest night of the whole week so far. I barely got a wink, I think, but maybe temperatures cooling off a little bit for you over the next few days. Well, plenty to come here on Premier Christian Radio. We have launched the Bible List Challenge, and today it is a list of fires in the Bible. So we're going to be having a catch up on that very soon. Also coming up in this hour, a different perspective with Bernie Dimer. He's been talking to us about the mistakes we make in life and not making them again. He's here to conclude a brilliant week of teaching in about 20-25 minutes time. Also, we'll be looking at an interesting question. Are women more attractive? Researchers in Germany have been carrying out what's believed to be the world's largest study of facial attractiveness. And one thing it's found is that there is what they're calling a gender attractiveness gap, where more people recognise women's faces to be more attractive than men's. That includes other women as well. So fascinating stuff. We'll try and get to the bottom of that. Don't forget, it is a song request afternoon. And so if you want to request a song on this Friday, you can. The only deal is I want to know why you want me to play that song. Okay, we want to hear the story behind it, how God's been using it, the impact of it in your life. Yes, it is Song Request Friday and it is open now. Drop us a text, 666-777. Start it with the word Premier.

0: Maverick City and Promises just coming up to 4:15 on your Friday afternoon. Hope you're staying cool. I have got the fan on once again in the studio on full blast, and it is making a small dent in the temperature. Not a great deal, but worth having it on nonetheless, I think. We've launched the Bible List Challenge for this Friday afternoon, where we are trying to come up with a list of fires mentioned in the Bible. We've been playing the return of this game all week, and so far we've come up with a list of mountains, people raised from the dead. Yesterday was windows in the Bible. So fire mentioned, please. So far we've thought about the Pentecost tongues of fire, which came down on the disciples' heads. Hi to Patience, who says, well, in Hebrews 12, we read about God being a consuming fire. Yeah, fantastic. We also read about that in Thessalonians and in Revelation as well. So thank you very much, Patience, like that one. Good job. Hi to Teresa, who says, Josh, John the Baptist foretold that Jesus would baptize with the Holy Spirit and fire. Yeah. Excellent, Teresa. Good job. She says she is really enjoying the show. And Judith brings up one of my favourite Bible stories ever, Shadrach, Meshach, and Abednego. Yeah, in the fiery furnace. And you remember, they did not get burned. My favourite verse in that story, one of my favourite verses in the whole Bible, actually, is that when they came out of the fire, they didn't even smell of smoke, let alone not be burned. I mean, that's amazing, isn't it? Because if you have a fire pit in your back garden, or indeed a barbecue, you stink afterwards, don't you? Yeah, you have to change all your clothes and put them in the washing machine. They were actually in the fiery furnace. God protected them so much, they didn't even smell of smoke. So take that message away with you this afternoon, will you? That God is protecting you so much that you won't even smell of what you are worried about. Amazing. So, can you think of any more fires in the Bible? There are plenty. studio@premier.org.uk. Right, coming up next, an interesting question. Are women more attractive than men?
1: Maybe you have to work at night, or maybe there are times when you just can't sleep. 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Yes, it's music, Bible readings, and me during those long, dark hours of the night. Hope in the Night, Monday to Friday from 1 a.m.

0: Wonderful. The Heart of Worship singers reminding us that God carries us during those difficult moments. Maybe he carries us in the joyful moments as well, kind of picking us up and spinning us around. Now, when was the last time you complimented a friend on how they look? Well, researchers in Germany have carried out what's believed to be the world's largest study on facial attractiveness, and they found that women's faces were consistently rated more attractive than men's, including by other women, suggesting what they call a gender attractiveness gap. But what does that say about how we value appearance? Is this simple, fascinating story just research? Or does it reveal something deeper about how we judge one another? As Christians, how do we celebrate beauty without reducing people just to how they look? Well, Tolladol Fisher is a model, an author, and former Woman Alive editor. She joined Esther to share her thoughts on the study, and Esther asked whether we need to move away from complimenting people on their appearance.
1: I will say it's a very good point, because sometimes I don't tell people, my friends specifically, that they look good or I love what they're wearing. And because I usually do, I wonder, do they notice the absence and think, oh, today I don't look very good.
2: Where's my compliment?
1: Because Dom's not commented. Exactly. I don't know. I think what I have noticed I do is with young girls, though, with like toddlers upwards, female girls, I will always talk about something other than their appearance. And I think that's because they will often hear, oh, you're so cute or pretty, or and they grow up with this idea that there is a way to be feminine and it's based on the way they look. So strangely, with younger girls, I will focus on something else. But for women, I think because after a certain age, women, you know, past 25, it feels like no one cares about what they look like. I make more of an effort to say, you know, I just think you look incredible. And I will say it's people's faces all the time.
2: Well, that's a lovely way to do it. And I think intention is everything as well. I'm sure people would hear
1: Absolutely. Your
2: enthusiasm. I mean, there is also, you know, I wonder, is there sometimes amongst other women or woman to woman, a sense of comparison, a sense of jealousy or insecurity even as well, that somewhere in the mix of that, we're also thinking, do I look older than you or younger than you? Am I trendier than you? Am I, you know, because of the way that women have been judged on their looks across the centuries, do you think there is also a downside of somehow ranking ourselves against each other, even if we don't want to admit it?
1: That is perhaps inevitable. And I went to an all-girls school, and I know that when I step into a room that's full of women, as I often did as editor of Woman Alive, I sometimes can default to that thinking of like, where do I fit in with this? And how do I navigate the women who are in this room so that I fit in, or, you know, feel like I'm in control, or because often I was leading in that space. So there is an element of competitiveness that comes in. But what you said just there, Esther, about intention is really important as well. Because what I'm saying to people, you know, you look at Mason, there's no follow through. I don't want to date them. I'm not thinking about anything else other than I'm just, you know, I feel joy because of how you've dressed. And I think that's a message that people should continue to spread and share when they have it. And I know that it makes my day when I hear women say it, less so than if a man tells me. I'm a bit like, well, what's your intention? Women often, there's no intention. They just want to celebrate me, and I love that.
2: So that's really interesting. So actually you can receive it better off a fellow gal than you would from a guy, because you'd be wondering, what's going on there?
1: Yes, although I will say a few years ago when I was at the music festival Coachella in California, a man who was with his girlfriend stopped me and said, you look fantastic. And his girlfriend said, yeah, you really do. And I thought, yeah, let's both of you say it. It's not a competition. It's not me, her feeling like her husband is or boyfriend is commenting someone else because he prefers someone else to her. It's like, no, you're just, it's just beauty.
2: Now, what about the guys? Because we've focused here on the women in this survey, but actually the headline is that women's faces in general are considered to be more attractive by women as well as by men. So what about the poor guys? Why is no one bigging them up?
1: I mean, I think men get a lot of bigging up already in their general lives. It doesn't always revolve around looks. Like I said, I'm attracted to men, but I just find women more attractive, if that makes sense. And I think there's something to it in the way we are, dare I say it, like chosen or considered. A lot of it for women is how we present ourselves. I heard someone say men prefer to be respected and women prefer to be admired. So I think there's something in that which is maybe a human thing. I don't know. I don't want to comment on something that I'm not too sure of how, where that comes from. But I do think, yeah, women generally are more attractive.
0: Fascinating stuff. That's Tola talking to Esther about why she thinks that women are, on the whole, considered to be more attractive than men. Oh, we cover all bases here on Premier Christian Radio. Coming up then, we're going to be pausing to pray, a prayer that we would know we are not alone. So if you're feeling lonely or alone this afternoon, then a prayer maybe for you coming up before 5 o'clock. Before that, and indeed next, we'll be dipping into a different perspective with the brilliant Bernie Dimer. All this week, he's been talking to us about the mistakes that we make again and again. And how can we stop making them? He's got his concluding part just around the corner. First though, Corey Asprey, The Father's House.

0: Yes, the father's house. In other words, home. Ah, yeah. That feeling of being home, you can know that feeling when you are welcomed home by Jesus. And all you need to do is accept him as Lord and Savior. Accept what he says to be true. And then, you are welcomed home. Amazing. Into the Father's house. And you can do that right now, this afternoon at 4:30 on this very hot Friday. You can say, Jesus, welcome me into your house and begin an amazing discovery of forgiveness and freedom, an amazing adventure too. Josh keeping you company on this Friday afternoon, and it's time to stop what you're doing for the next 10 minutes because Bernie Dimet's got his concluding message for this week on A Different Perspective.
1: What you and I want is life on our terms. We do, and yet we can't for the most part have that. And it's the same with God. Before we can take a hold of all his blessings, we have to let go of a whole bunch of other stuff. Hi, I'm Bernie Dimet, and welcome again to the program. Today, we're taking another look at life, your life, from a different perspective. Over these last 2 weeks, we've spent some time each day exploring different aspects of a story that kind of talks about having solid ground under our feet. The story of a simple woman with a simple heart who, in the midst of the greatest storm of her life, honoured God. Her name is Hannah. And the story of a man, a priest over all of Israel, who should have honoured God. He was a priest after all. And yet allowed his sons to get away with wickedness that ultimately God wouldn't tolerate. And both Hannah and Eli reaped what they'd sown. The priest should have been on solid ground, but he was cut off, he and all his descendants. The woman, she was a nobody. She had no right to expect solid ground beneath her feet in her storm, and yet she honoured God and he honoured her. That's the crux of it. Because as we read this story, and you can read it in the first few chapters of the book of 1 Samuel in the Old Testament, the pivot on which it turns is this statement from God in chapter 2 of 1 Samuel. God says, I will honour those who honour me, but those who despise me will be treated with contempt. So what does that all mean for you and me here and now? What does it mean? You and I, deep down, come on, let's face it, we're basically selfish creatures. Now, perhaps you're a whole bunch further down the track than me in dealing with that, but come on, deep down, we want our way, we want our needs to be met, we want our comfort. We were born that way. And every now and then, you meet someone who seems like a saint, and you think, boy, that could never apply to them. But deep down it does. And God comes along and says, I'm God. I am who I am. That's it. And God is to be honoured, to be respected, to be feared, to be revered. It's so counter to our popular culture. It's so completely opposite. You can't dress this up. You can't somehow make it instantly palatable to the popular psyche because it's totally the opposite of what we're told by the advertising industry. It's totally opposite to the mantra of this age that it's all about me and I'm worth it. Worship's a funny word. It means to bow down and to honour. And so we have a clash between popular thought, it's all about me, and honouring God. I can never make those two the same because they're totally different. And most of my life, I live by the former. It's all about me. Honour? Honour? Get out of here. Bow down? Worship? See, that's just not something people do on Sunday morning at church. It's something that God calls us to do with our lives in all the circumstances of life, on the good days and the bad days and the sunny days and the rainy days and the calm days and the storm days. It's something that we've seen over and over and over again that this woman Hannah did. And honouring God is completely the opposite of pride. It's the complete opposite. And you and I, no matter what we happen to believe or not believe, are infected by the mantra of this age. And so honouring God is foreign to our natural inclination, completely, in every department, because we live and breathe the me mantra. Let me give you a couple of pictures of how different it is. The first one comes from a story that happened quite a few years after Hannah and Eli. You can read about it in 2 Samuel chapter 24. It's about King David. He's done something stupid. He's been trusting in his power instead of God's power. And he comes to make an offering to God. And he goes to a place, a threshing floor. He wants to make an offering. And the owner of this threshing floor says, here, take whatever you want, the wood, the place, the animals. I'll give it all to you so you can make this offering. I mean, why wouldn't he? This was the king, David, after all, the king who had power of life and death over him. And yet in 2 Samuel chapter 24, verse 24, David says this. He says, I will not make a burnt offering to my Lord, which costs me nothing. You see, honoring God always costs us something. Sometimes God calls me to give money here or there for his work, and it's almost always at an inconvenient time. It's almost always something I really can't afford. I have plans for that money, you know. And yet I give anyway, because he's my God. I give anyway because honoring God always involves sacrifice. It always costs us something. See, we want God on our terms. We want him so he'll bless us and keep us and make us comfortable, but that it doesn't cost us anything along the way, you know? I mean, after all, grace is God's free favor always. And it is. I'm his child, not because of what I've given to him or because of what I've done, but because I believe in what his son Jesus Christ did for me on that cross. But now that I am his child, honoring him with everything I am, with everything I think, with everything I do and I have, with my time, my finances, my life, completely being sold out to him, you know something? It costs me. And every now and then, the flesh winces. But I will not make a sacrifice to my God that costs me nothing. You know, Hannah, the one thing she longed for was her son. And when God finally gave her son, she gave him back to God to serve God for the rest of his life. She honored God in a huge way. Hannah was on solid ground. No matter what came at her, she was on solid ground because her trust was in the Lord and she honored him and she knew that God would honor her. The second picture is a picture that Jesus gave us. It's his own story. It's a picture of a grain of wheat. Perhaps you're familiar with it. I tell you the truth, he said. Unless a kernel of wheat falls to the ground and dies, it remains only a single seed. But if it dies, it produces many seeds. If you love your life, you'll lose it. If you hate your life in this world, you'll keep it for eternal life. Whoever serves me must follow me, and where I am, my servant also will be. And my Father will honor the one who serves me. I want you to notice the sequence. Fall to the ground and die, and you end up bearing much fruit. Then my Father will honor the one who serves me. See, people hold back. You know why? We're afraid of dying. We're afraid of losing our life in this world. We're afraid of being sold out. We think that somehow we have to hang on to what we have. And Jesus said, no, let it all go. Transfer your faith from the things that you can see and grasp to the great unseen reality. To me and my Father will honor you. We have to let go before we can receive. If we hang on, we won't get anything. What are you hanging on to? What are you holding back from your God? What's he calling you to let go of today? To tell you the truth, until you answer that call decisively, you will never have solid ground beneath your feet. It's different for each one of us. For some of it's money. You know, we feel God saying to us, give money here. And you think, oh, no, really, I want to go on a holiday. I've got that couple of thousand set aside to go on a holiday here and there. I have to tell you, sometimes God will lay it on your heart to sacrifice something. Look at Hannah. She had to give up the one thing she wanted most, her son. If we want solid ground beneath our feet, I've got to tell you, it's about not having God on our terms. It's about accepting him on his terms. And his terms are very simple. He is the sovereign King of Kings. He is the Lord of Lords. He is the God who created all the universe. He's not a performing poodle to do tricks for you and me. He is God. And God wants us to be sold out. He wants us to fall to the ground and die so that we can produce many seeds. And then, as Jesus said, my Father in heaven will honor the one who serves me. God said, I honor those who honor me, but those who despise me, I will treat with contempt. Life can be hard work some days. And as that daily grind just kind of grinds away at you,
2: 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I guess we shouldn't be surprised. After all, the Word of God is alive and active. Amen. I'd love to encourage you too to live your life in the victory that Jesus died and rose again to give you. 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I'm Bernie Diamond, and I'll catch you again same time Monday with a different perspective.
0: Yes, Bernie, we'll be back on Monday after the weekend, which begins in 20 minutes' time. And that also will signal at 5 o'clock the end of today's Bible List Challenge. You've got to get your answers in before our final news update for this afternoon at 5 begins. Today, the list is fires. Fires in the Bible. So far, it's proving pretty tricky, actually. We've only come up with 4 on what is quite a long list. Can you think of a fire in the Bible? Get it in by 5 o'clock, studio@premier.org.uk, and text me 66777. Start your message with the word premier. It's also a song request Friday. And so if there is something that I could play for you, I would love to hear about it. The only kind of condition is you tell me why. Why do you want to hear it? And very soon we'll hear Janet's choice. But first, Ken in Hale says, Josh, mine has to be What a Friend We Have in Jesus, because Jesus is my constant companion in my Christian walk and he is our Savior. Thanks, Ken. Great choice.

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1: Coming up to 10 to 5, and it is a one-off return for Song Request Friday. What can I play for you this afternoon? The only stipulation is you have to tell me why. Why do you want to hear that song? And Janet gets in touch with a hymn request. Thine be the glory. Oh, what a great one that is. She says, it sums up my belief that no matter what happens in life, Jesus has conquered death. And when my time comes, I will be with him in heaven, endlessly praising the God who made me and loves me. Janet says, I have written it ready in my funeral wishes with a jokingly written instruction to those who attend the service. If you don't sing this loudly and joyfully, I will come back and haunt you. Love it, Janet. Here it is then. Thine be the glory.

0: Heavenly Father, we take this moment to pause together, to breathe, to become still. In a world that can feel heavy and uncertain, we bring you our tired hearts and our quiet fears. We admit how easy it is to feel alone, and yet you lovingly remind us again and again that we were never meant to walk this road by ourselves. You call us into fellowship, into the family of faith, into growing together in your love. So forgive us for the times we pull back, when fear makes us cautious, when hurt closes us off, when we try to carry more than we were meant to. Heavenly Father, teach us how to belong again, to listen with care, to speak with encouragement, to stand alongside one another when life feels hard. Where the world feels divided, draw us closer. Where hope feels thin, remind us of your faithfulness. Where there is pain, show us how healing can begin, not in isolation, but together. Help our churches to be places of welcome and warmth, where faith is shared, love is practiced, and hope is renewed every day. Heavenly Father, bind us together by your Spirit, so that even now, even here, we grow together in you. We pray, knowing that you are always with us to the end of the age. Amen.
1: Amen. We're nearly at 5 o'clock, which will signal the start of the weekend and the end of today's Bible list challenge. You've got to get your answers in by 5 o'clock for items on a list of fires in the Bible. What story does that immediately spring to mind? Let me know. You've only got a few minutes to get in touch before the news begins. No prizes, just for fun. But we're seeing how many fires we can mark off in the Bible. Studio at Premier.

Yeah.org.uk. Last chance to get involved in the Bible List Challenge. We'll still have an hour together after that, where we will be carrying on chapter 4 of the Unwritten Rules of Great Britain.

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7: Psalm 37, verses 7 to 13. Be still before the Lord, and wait patiently for him. Do not fret when people succeed in their ways, when they carry out their wicked schemes. Refrain from anger, and turn from wrath. Do not fret. It leads only to evil. For those who are evil will be destroyed. But those who hope in the Lord will inherit the land. A little while, and the wicked will be no more. Though you look for them, they will not be found. But the meek will inherit the land and enjoy peace and prosperity. The wicked plot against the righteous and gnash their teeth at them. But the Lord laughs at the wicked, for he knows their day is coming.
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9: Good evening, I'm Anna Rees Green. Sir Keir Starmer has accused Russia of a serious violation of NATO airspace after a drone hit a block of flats in Romania. Two people were hurt in the eastern city of Galati. Sky's Moscow reporter Ivor Bennett has been looking at the reaction.
10: Russia's foreign ministry has dismissed the accusations that this was a Russian drone, and that follows a theme of denial in the Russian papers today, saying that there's no proof this was a Russian drone. They say it's much more likely to have come from Ukraine. One newspaper here even claims that this was a false flag operation.
9: Meanwhile, Donald Trump is meeting advisers at the White House to make a final determination on a deal to extend a ceasefire with Iran. It comes after reports the US and Iranian negotiators had reached an agreement on a 60-day truce. In a social media post, the president repeated demands that Iran must agree to never have a nuclear weapon and to immediately reopen the Strait of Hormuz in both directions. Now, a Christian fellowship has won a bid to run the first community hub in a new Cambridgeshire town. The £5.6 million project in the new town of Northstowe will include a church, as well as a multi-faith prayer room and shared community spaces. South Cambridgeshire District Council is expected to approve a 999-year lease next month. The hub's due to open by 2029. And Grammy-winning Christian artist Lauren Daigle has recalled being challenged for her faith by a music executive. Daigle, who's known for hits like You Say and Look Up Child, said an exec in New York told her, "You're a superstar, why do you have to be a Christian?" She said it made her laugh so hard because she understood but loves sharing her faith and wouldn't have it any other way. And the frontman of Christian jazz band Ezra Collective will join Arsenal's football team at Sunday's Premier League victory parades in North London. Femi Colioso is a committed Christian and attends a branch of Jubilee Church. The Arsenal men's squad have been dubbed the Bible Brothers because of the number of Christians in the team. And the weather, any showers or thunderstorms easing and skies are clearing to leave a fine dry night. It's warm in many eastern areas, but feeling slightly fresher in the west and north. And that's your latest from the Premier News team. For more stories from a Christian perspective, head to premierchristian.news.
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12: 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And to celebrate, it is a Song Request Friday. What can I play for you? The only stipulation is you've got to tell me why that song is significant. Studio at premier.org.uk. We'll kick off the hour with Doug Hawley and Be Strong and Courageous, playing this for Caroline in Fife, who says, "Josh, I have to fight fear every day as I was the target of hate crime some years ago. The lyrics in this song are so very encouraging and comforting. I actually have a framed print of this scripture from Joshua on my wall."

0: Playing that for Caroline and Woody in Fife. That gets the weekend underway for us. And what a message to take into the weekend. Be strong and courageous. Josh with you for the next hour here on Premier Christian Radio. Well done. If you just finished a week at work, the weekend awaits you. And it is a Song Request Friday. And we've got another song lined up in just a moment. First, though, we need to round off today's Bible List Challenge, which has proved to be quite difficult. A list of five in the Bible, and we had a couple in just in the nick of time. Mary says, Josh, how about Abraham sacrificing his son Isaac? Yes, they built a fire to do that. Of course, he didn't end up sacrificing his son. Moses at the burning bush, she mentions as well, and the fire from heaven that destroyed Sodom and Gomorrah. Yeah, thank you for that. Chris also getting in touch, mentioning those same stories. So we managed to find seven. We had actually had a list of 26 today. So you can see it's proved pretty tricky. You could have had, for example, how about the judgment fire that consumed Korah and his followers, also the fire that consumed Achan in the beginning of Joshua. That's quite a scary story, that one, isn't it? There was the fire as well that God was not in, as Elijah was at the cave. Do you remember that story? And of course, there's the fire and the chariots that surround and protect Elisha. That's a brilliant story, isn't it? And the fire that Simon Peter warmed his hands over when he denied Jesus. You could have had that one as well. There was plenty to choose from. It proved to be quite tricky. It is a Song Request Friday, and so our next song is requested by Becky. She says, please play In the Sweet By and By, because one day we will all meet our family and friends on that beautiful shore. What a lovely thought, Becky.
1: There's a land that is fairer than day, and by faith we can see it afar. For the Father waits over the waves,

0: We shall meet on that beautiful shore.
1: Oh, you can't beat a bit of Johnny Cash on a Friday, can you? Wonderful. If you have just clocked off work, slammed the laptop shut, jumped into the car, take a deep breath. Ah, crank up the air conditioning and welcome to your weekend, because you have absolutely earned it. We have Song Request Friday running for the next 45 minutes. If there is a song I can play for you, let me know the story behind that song and I would love to try and play it for you before 6 o'clock. But it's time now for the Unwritten Rulebook, documenting the unspoken laws of British life. So far this week, we've covered Sunday church, the supermarket and the commute home. Now, we simply cannot go into the weekend without publishing our final entry. So, since it's Friday evening, we are officially opening chapter 4 of the unwritten rules of the Friday night takeaway, please. Because as you know, there are strict rules to getting a takeaway in this country, aren't they? For example, rule number 1, the just a few lie. If someone in your house says, "I'm not going to order my own chips, I'll just have a few of yours," you must immediately ignore them and order a second portion, because they will eat half of yours and will completely ruin the start of the weekend. Or how about rule number 2? I like to call this the delivery door dash. When the delivery driver finally knocks on the door, whoever actually paid for the food is legally exempt from getting off the sofa to answer it. That job is reserved for whoever contributed absolutely nothing to the bill. So I want to know your unwritten rules of Friday night, please. Is there an unspoken law about who gets to pick the movie? Are there rules about the TV remote on a Friday? Let's finish the rule book on your drive home. Drop me a text, 66777. Make sure you start the message with the word premiere. Email me, studio@premiere.org.uk. What is your unwritten rule of the weekend? Don't forget to keep those song requests coming in as well.
2: 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But as for me and my household, we will serve the Lord.
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1: It is Song Request Friday on Premier Christian Radio. And hi to Colin, who says, "Josh, please can you play Amy Grant, Sing Your Praise to the Lord? It is the most uplifting song of praise I know." Well, Colin, here we have a slight problem. I don't actually have that track on the playlist, but can I play you another song from the same album? Because that is from the brilliant Age to Age album from Amy Grant, 1982. Just earlier today, I was actually listening to my own vinyl copy of that album, and I just love the song Al Shaddai. So, Colin, is it okay if I substitute in Al Shaddai for you? Oh, yeah, what a song this is. We're going to pick up on news of this week very soon. A survey saying that young people aren't interested in ambition anymore. They just want a good work-life balance. More on that next.

0: Yes, what a brilliant song that is. El Shaddai, Amy Grant from the Age to Age album from 1982, which, by the way, just happens to be the year I was born, actually. Colin wanted another song from the album, but I didn't have it. So hopefully, Colin, you're okay with that one, because that is a beautiful song, isn't it? It's a Friday song request show. So if you want me to play you a song, well, we're running out of time, but I might be able to squeeze yours in. The only deal is you've got to tell me why. Why do you want me to play that song? Why is it so significant to you? studio@premiere.org.uk. Also, the Unwritten Rulebook, Chapter 4, is open. If you've been listening all this week, we've been logging the unwritten rules of British culture. Today, it's Friday nights. The Friday night takeaway, the Friday night movie. What are the unwritten rules? Drop us a text, 666-777, start your message with the word premiere. First though, have you ever felt bad for having ambition? Now, a study has found that Gen Z and millennials are, in fact, more interested in a work-life balance than career progression. That is a real shift from previous generations. As people called to humility, service, and living quiet lives as Christians, it can be easy to slip into thinking that all ambition is sin. But what would it look like to live out our God-given potential and dream big without letting our ego become inflated? Does sound a bit tricky, doesn't it? Well, Dr. Cindy Trim is here to help us. She's an author, a speaker, and a leadership coach, and joined Esther to explain how to find the right balance.
1: God is a God of ambition. I was reading this morning from out of Jeremiah 29:11. I know the thoughts I have towards you, thoughts of good, not of evil, to bring you to an expected end. So God is a God of ambition. And I think we confuse ambition with self-service. We confuse ambitious with being self-absorbed. And biblical ambition is opposite to being self-absorbed. You find your place in God. And there is an understanding that God is your source, and that service to humanity and representing God is your motive. And stewardship really is your mindset. So you cannot have ambition without stewardship. And I believe that once we understand we are stewarding our gift, we understand that the earth is the Lord's and the fullness thereof. And one of the first things that God gave us to do is to work, one of the first things, to make something better, to be fruitful, to replenish the earth. So one of our first instruction was expansion and stewardship and dominion. So I think that there is a godly ambition that we can have.
2: Great. I love that. So talk me through a little bit more about what's godly ambition and what's worldly ambition. Does godly ambition have to have a bigger purpose than simply building our own profile or our own bank balance?
1: Absolutely. I think once you put God first, the scripture says, seek ye the kingdom of God and all of his righteousness, and all these things will be added to you. So, you know, we are not controlling the outcome, but we're being obedient, we're being diligent, we're stewarding what God has given us. And I think the difference between one and the other is that ambition is about purpose, is about fulfilling your assignment in the earth realm. And if you don't have a holy ambition, you know, we look at what God said to Jeremiah, before I formed you in the belly, I knew you and I ordained you to be a prophet. So all of us have a godly assignment. All of us have purpose. And once we are pursuing our purpose, I think we can equate the fulfillment of purpose to the successful fulfillment of our assignment here on earth. So I believe that each one of us can be ambitious in the sense that we are here to fulfill our purpose. So I look at Moses, and God gave him a godly ambition. And it starts with desire. Desire is the opposite of lust. Lust takes you away from God. Desire takes you towards God. And the Bible said he'll give you the desire of your heart.
0: Fascinating stuff there from Dr. Cindy Trim, explaining the difference between God-given ambition, a holy calling and a sense of purpose, and self-serving ambition driven by ego and personal gain. Wow, sharing her thoughts, which are pretty challenging, with us here on this Friday afternoon. Now, we are officially multitasking for the final hour of the show because I'm still taking your brilliant Song Request Friday stories, and we're also desperately trying to finalise chapter 4 of the premier unwritten rule book. The Friday night takeaway is the topic. And well, come on, let's get these in for me, because is it to do with who gets control of the handset? Is that what's happening? Or maybe if you order pizza and there's only one slice in the box, you must offer it to everyone else in the room at least twice before you're legally allowed to claim it for yourself. Is that one of the rules? Or what about the rule of the Chinese takeaway? The prawn crackers must be opened and sampled in the car on the drive home. Yeah, it's the tax for the driver. Yeah, half the bag rarely makes it to the kitchen counter because of that. So unwritten rules of Friday night, please. studio@premier.org.uk. Right, here's a song for some people playing cricket, because Michael says, Josh, please can you play Above All by Michael W. Smith for my young son Maxwell while we play cricket in the garden. Oh, amazing. Here it is.

Oh, fantastic. Michael W. Smith, and above all, playing that for father and son, Michael and Maxwell, who are currently playing cricket in the garden. Dad, I hope you're not doing overarm bowling, are you? No, underarm only, please, because you know what will happen? You'll break the greenhouse and then you're going to be in big trouble. Big, big trouble. Well, it's 5:30 and we've got about 30 minutes left in each other's company. Very soon, we're going to be hearing from Creflo Dollar on the subject of what is grace. Next, though, there's relief among church leaders in the Holy Land. We'll be finding out why

0: That is the brilliant Hannah Grace with Psalm 78 from the Hope Creative for us on this Friday afternoon. Now, there is relief amongst church leaders in the Holy Land after Palestinian Christian Leon Nazir was released from an Israeli prison for the third time. Nazir, a member of St. Peter's Anglican Church in the West Bank, has been detained since last September following a court case that Anglican leaders say had no legal or moral basis. She was also held without charge back in 2024 and first imprisoned in 21 over allegations she denies, saying she was only involved in a harmless student stationery club. The Archbishop of Jerusalem has described her release as joyful news, while other clergy have expressed gratitude with what they call a years-long nightmare coming to an end. The Dean of St. George's College in Jerusalem, that's the Very Reverend Richard Sewell, has been speaking to Donna.
1: It was really joyful news last Friday when we heard that, as scheduled, Leanne would be released from jail on the 15th of May. That was not actually confirmed until late the day before, having had no communication previously. So they needed to quickly organise themselves to go to the agreed point where the Israeli security forces released her through a checkpoint in the northern West Bank. And I was privileged to be able to be at her family home in Birzeit when she arrived back there several hours later with other members of the family, and it was so joyful as the community, families and friends and neighbours had gathered in large numbers to greet her home. And she was absolutely radiant with a smile and laughter, as was everybody else, although I have to say she was looking extremely thin after her ordeal in prison, which was really, really nightmarish.
2: Goodness me, my goodness. The thing is, though, that she was held for the last three times in prison in Israel on charges which are very unclear, and she's always disputed being a part of this student ministry group or whatever. So can you shed any more light on why she was imprisoned?
1: Well, it's very difficult because the way that the Israeli security forces operate in the West Bank is not by civil law, but by military law. So they're under a different set of laws than all the laws that apply in Israel. And as a result, they don't need to follow proper civil legal processes, and they can imprison people without what we would think of as due process. So the original charge of involvement with a band, a group associated with a banned political organization, is what she was, is what she disputed. What they put on the charge sheet was actually to do with running a walking group for new students in Birzeit University and organizing social events. And that was enough of a charge for them to be able to have a very lightweight court case and to sentence her to jail on the basis of that. But it was not a proper court case because those charges were not properly articulated in full, and Leanne and her legal advice had no chance to defend herself.
2: So does her release now then bring hope to Christians in the region who might be facing similar situations?
1: No.
2: In what way? Why then?
1: Well, because each case is treated entirely separately. And she did her initial 9 months, was released actually by the payment of an amount of money, which secured her release sort of on bail, with a further sentence hanging over her. She was then, the next time she was imprisoned, was not on that same charge, but was for administrative detention, where they do not even have to supply a charge against her at all. And she was in jail on that occasion for a year, interrupting her university course, was released from administrative detention. And then the third time she was imprisoned was to complete apparently, the original sentence which had been given to her. So this is just the process that applies to her and any other Palestinians who are imprisoned by Israel in the West Bank have their own battles. And there is another young man, Shadi Khoury, whose parents I met actually at Leanne's welcome home party, who are about to have to say goodbye to him. He was 15 when he was charged for charges, again, which they totally dispute that he was involved in subversive activities. I mean, quite what you can do at 15 under the nose of your parents, who are a very respectable Catholic family. I don't know. But he is about to go in jail, age now 17, going in as a minor. And, you know, they will have another whole series of battles. It's just a profoundly unjust system that claims to be a legal process, but is actually a sham of a legal process.
2: How important.
1: We battle on every front.
0: That is the very Reverend Richard Sewell, the Dean of St. George's College in Jerusalem, sharing more details of Layan Nazir's release. He was speaking there to Donna. 20 minutes to six then, just about 20 minutes left in your company, just about enough time to get another song request in if you're quick on this Song Request Friday, studio@premiere.org.uk. It's been a busy afternoon because we've also been writing the unwritten rules of British life. Ken's got one for us. He says, Josh, I can remember years ago when I worked at Marks and Spencer's, the tea bags, I could get 3 cups of tea out of each bag. Oh, no, Ken, surely not. I hope my wife's not listening because sometimes she tries to get 2 cups out of a bag, but not 3. I can normally spot it, though. She makes me a cup of tea and it's already been used. I know. Well, I think I know. Anyway, yeah, hope she didn't hear you, Ken. Coming up then before 6 o'clock, we'll dip into one of the brilliant Bible teaching programs that you can hear this evening on Premiere. That is the brilliant Changing Your World with Dr. Dollar. He's talking to us about grace, and you know he's going to be excited.
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0: grace is the abounding provision in the operation, the unrestricted operation of the love of God that works through Jesus Christ for mankind, especially for those who depend on him. I don't think you heard me, because you're freaking out. What'd you just say? Grace is God's provision for man's, watch this, give me the words, Lord, I'm excited, I need to calm down. Grace is God's provision for the spiritual insufficiency that was left by Adam and Eve. So everything that happened because of what they did, grace is the spiritual provision for the spiritual realm. Grace is responsible for your new man's nourishment.
1: That's good.
0: You understanding this, Ben?
1: I'm receiving it.
0: And I know some of y'all kind of, say that again. I'm working on it. When we get born again, we got this new man. He gave us a new creation. He's responsible for supplying the nourishment of that new creation so that whatever we are inside, we have access to in our lives. So grace ministers righteousness right here. Righteousness is here, so I can take a hold of it here. Grace ministers redemption here. Grace ministers everything that your old man lacked, your new man has, and the grace of God is the nourishment for everything you're going to need in life, and it is put in the bank, if you will. You know, you have a food bank. You have this bank where God, he deposits everything by grace in you that you'll ever need. You already are healed. You already are delivered. You already are righteous. So what's the problem? Somebody says, if I is, then why come I ain't? No. You really is. It's just you got to understand dimensional exchanges. What are you talking about? Well, there is a spiritual dimension where the finished works are finished.
2: Fantastic. From Creflo Dollar, giving us deeper insights into what God's grace means to us today. 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Hear him tonight, 9:30. Every day, Monday to Friday, here on Premier Christian Radio. Just part of the brilliant Bible teaching, which is about to kick off at 6 o'clock. It has been a pleasure and a privilege to be with you once again today. We've had a lot of fun with the Bible List Challenge and also the Unwritten Rule Book and some great stories of the songs that you have wanted to hear. My final stint this week finishes tomorrow, so looking forward to joining you on Saturday afternoon. Join me from 2 o'clock, and if I may, I want to choose the final song. Is that all right? Hillsong, Young and Free with Let Go, because this song reminds me to not rely on myself, but to let go and let God. See you tomorrow.

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13: 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I live in Torquay. I have Premier Radio on in the background. 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
16: The God who made you, created you, and recreates you in Christ. He loves you so much, you're so valuable to him, that he sent his darling son to the cross. Because you see, Jesus, God, became clay, and his life poured out for us on the cross. If you dare to think that God does not love you, remember the cross. Remember that his blood was poured out for you, that his body was broken for you. You are of infinite value to God. eternal value to God.
15: On today's PowerPoint, Dr. Graham brings a message about how it's never too late for a fresh start if you listen and trust in God. 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
16: Take Jeremiah, the 18th chapter, open God's Word, and I'm going to speak to you on the subject, hope. Hope for broken lives. We see so much brokenness all around us in people's lives. And we wonder, with all the hurt and heartache and brokenness in the world, our world, is there hope? This is Jeremiah 18, a living illustration. We all typically like illustrations, whether they are great stories that come out of the Bible or stories that we hear from pulpits or lessons that we learn, parables instruct us. This is a living illustration at the potter's house. Now, making pottery is one of the oldest, most ancient arts, and it is virtually unchanged, this art of making pottery, unchanged from ancient times. If you went to a potter's shed in the Middle East or even in this country today, if you would find a house of ceramics, you would discover that pottery is made virtually the same way as it has been done year after year after generation. A few minor changes, maybe some motorization and so on, but ultimately there is the clay and there is a wheel that is operated with a treadle, either motorized or by your feet, and the potter puts the clay on the wheel and turns it and shapes and makes a vessel. So God takes us to this vivid illustration in Jeremiah 18 to teach us some lessons, vital lessons, at the potter's house. And what do we learn on our trip to the potter's shed? That is, that failure is not final when you put your life in the master's hands. This was originally spoken to a nation, the nation of Israel. And certainly it's a word for America today. And there's so much brokenness in this country. As Jeremiah described the nation of Israel, we are facing disaster. And no human being can make America great again. We have political problems, we have moral problems, we are broken morally, spiritually, politically, financially. We are a broken people, and only God can fix it. Only God can change the future of our nation. And what is true for the nation is true for you and me. That we are on the potter's wheel. We, like the clay, are in the master's hands. What do we learn there? Let's think for a few moments about the shaping of a person's life. Verse 3 tells us that the potter places the clay on the wheel. We don't have to wonder who is the potter, because God tells us in verse 6 that he is the potter. Can I not do with you, O Israel, as the potter does with the clay? The potter represents God. He is the divine potter. And like the potter, God makes us and shapes us. He sovereignly breaks us and makes us into the persons that he desires us to be. God is the master workman. And he has a plan, a purpose in making every life. The Bible says we are fearfully and wonderfully made. The handprint of God is upon every life. The echo of God is in every soul. And his design, his desire, is to make a beautiful vessel for his glory, for his use, valuable and beautiful and useful. You are not the result of chaos or confusion in the universe. You are not the result of random chance. Mankind, humankind is made by God himself. In fact, we're told in Genesis chapter 1 that he made man in his own image. The very image and identity of God is in our humanity. We were made for an eternal purpose. Just as God cannot cease to exist, you cannot cease to exist. The breath, the life of God, God breathed his life into mankind, and the life of God, therefore, is in mankind. We know, of course, that that life became flawed because of sin, distorted and depraved. But the original intent of God and God's purpose and plan for every life is for you to be a beautiful expression of his love. You are not loved because you are valuable. You are valuable because you are loved, loved by God. And your soul, your very being, cries out to know the God who made you, who created you for himself. You were made by him and for him. We will never find happiness or hope in life in chasing pleasure or money or possessions or property. We'll not find it in drugs or alcohol or sex. These do not bring peace and promise that only God can give, the happiness that is expected. You know, they say insanity is doing the same thing over and over and over and over again and expecting a different result. Sin is spiritual insanity because somehow we think that by more sin or by living my own life, my own way, again and again and again, I will ultimately get a different result and be happy. The fact is, God is for your happiness. He made you for his goodwill. The chief end of man is to know God, enjoy him forever. You were made to know him, and the happiness and fulfillment and the forever life that he gives. The reason that some of you don't have security and identity in your life is because you are living outside of a relationship with God who made you. God is the divine potter. But what is the clay? Who is the clay? Well, of course, we be the clay. We are the clay. Now, that's not very flattering, is it? The clay is colorless. It's basically worthless in and of itself. It's just wet dirt. You know, there's no beauty in the clay itself. But when God gets his hand, when the divine potter gets his hand on the clay and begins to shape it and make it and even break it and bend it, he makes something beautiful of our lives. You know, the Bible says that we were made from the dust of the earth. I actually went on my phone, Siri, to ask, what is the physical, financial value of a human body? And she said, this is what I found. And I got several articles that showed up. And the answer ranged from $3.95 to $5, $6, $7. Not much. But to God, you're worth everything. The God who made you, created you, and recreates you in Christ. He loves you so much. You're so valuable to him that he sent his darling son to the cross. Because you see, Jesus, God, became clay. He took on human flesh. And that clay was pure, but it was broken. and his life poured out for us on the cross. If you dare to think that God does not love you, remember the cross. Remember that his blood was poured out for you, that his body was broken for you. You are of infinite value to God, eternal value to God. Jesus said, "What does it profit a man should he gain the whole world and lose his own soul?" Your eternal, immortal soul that will be here, endless, timeless, dateless, immortal, is more valuable than all the worlds and everything in it put together. You are clay, but you're God's clay. Now, what is the wheel? If the potter, the divine potter, takes the clay and begins to work with it, and having created it, begins to caress it and move it and shape it, he then, when it's just right, pliable enough, throws it on the wheel. And the wheel spins it round and round, and there's a treadle at his feet that he is moving, like a pedal on a piano here, just moving the treadle as he's moving the wheel. What is the wheel? The wheel represents the daily turn and twist of life, directed by the potter, turned by the hand and the feet of God. Life is on God's potter's wheel. James told us something like this when he said that life is like the cycle. He spoke of the cycle or the wheel of life. And so when we, the clay, are tossed on to the wheel of life and we begin to turn, the master craftsman, the maker, begins to shape us by turns and twists, sometimes rapidly speeding up the wheel, sometimes slowing it down to an almost interminable level. The twist of life, not the blind fate or chance of life, but again, the wheel of life directed by the divine potter. We're not going just round and round and round and round in circles. If you are a believer in the Lord Jesus Christ, you are, according to Ephesians 2:10, his workmanship, created in Jesus Christ unto good works. And as God turns the wheel of your life, he knows what he's doing. He is sovereign over all of those turns in tragedy, in sorrow, in grief, in pain. He knows it all, and he's working it, working it. And when you go through one of those times in life when the pressure is on, the hands of the potter seem to be pushing too hard, when the potter's hands meet the tragedies of life and the tests of life, Romans 8:28 is still right where it's always been in the Bible. For God is still working all things together for good. He's working creatively, constructively, continually in his child. He's working all things together for the good to those who love the Lord. Watch this. To those who love the Lord and are fitting into his plan, who are walking according to his plan and purposes in our lives. God is working intelligently and individually on your life and in your life. So God is turning the wheel of life. Because he does, he turns ultimately every sorrow to joy, every grief to comfort, every pain to healing, every loss to gain. The divine potter is in charge, and he's making something beautiful of your life. That's the shaping of a person's life. But then I want you to see at the potter's house the spoiling
17: of a person's life. Look at verse 4 again in chapter 18 of Jeremiah. And the vessel he was making of clay was spoiled in the potter's hand. Spoiled. Marred. There is a defect that shows up. And you see the frown on the potter's face. And the wheel slows and his hands cease moving as he finds something in the clay that is resistant to the work of his hands. Something in the clay that becomes a problem. Now, what's the problem here? This clay that was spoiled, this vessel that was spoiled in the very hand of the one who made it. The problem is not in the potter or in the potter's hands, skilled and always successful. The problem is in the pot. It's in the vessel itself. Some of you who are listening to me today are resisting the work of God's hands in your life. You are struggling against his hands, some secret in your life that is stiffening your resistance to God, some impurity that is in your human clay, a brittleness, a bitterness. And God cannot do what he desires to do in the design of your life, to bring about the beauty and the glory of you, his vessel, because you're holding back, you're pushing him away. Whether it be sorrow or whether it be circumstances, some blame the circumstances of their lives for the problem in their clay. God, if you had not, maybe, I've even heard as a pastor, I've heard over the years, people blame God. God, why did you make me like this? Why am I like this? And with raised fist, curse the name of God. You know, there are some things in life you cannot change. There are some givens, some veritables in life that you cannot change. For example, the date of your birth, the day you were born. You can change your age if you want, but that would be lying. You can't change the date of your birth. You can't change. There was something you didn't have anything to say about, and that was the place of your birth. I don't have a lot to say about some of the basic components of who I am and what I am like and my DNA and my genetic code and all the rest. These are givens. But I want you to remember today that when God made you, he made you for his purpose. And if you will live in the potter's hands, he will shape you and make you exactly the way he wants you to be. As someone inelegantly put it one time, when God made us, God don't make no junk. You are not a mistake. You are a miracle. Made by the master's hand. Some blame their flaws and failures on the wheel itself, the circumstances of life. You don't understand. If I had more education, if I'd been born in a better place, if I had a better opportunity, if I hadn't have been sick, if I could get well, all the circumstances. And we rail at God because we're on the wheel in a place we don't enjoy. And yet all along, he's using the turn of the wheel and the twist of the clay to make us into his image. There is rhyme and reason and logic in life when you yield to the touch of the master's hand. Have you said, Lord, I give you my life? Have you said, Lord, take my life? Make my life, break my life, shape my life. Have you said, as the old songwriter said, have thine own way, Lord. Have thine own way. Thou art the potter. I am the clay. Mold me and make me after thy will while I am waiting, yielded and still. Have you yielded your life to the touch and the transformation of the master's hands? Because remember this, God always gives his best to them who leave the choice with him. So we see a vessel shaped, we see a vessel spoiled, but thank God there's something else. We see here, we learn here at the potter's house that we see the saving of a person's life, the saving of this vessel. Look at verse 4, chapter 18 again. And the vessel he was making of clay spoiled in the potter's hand, and what did he do? Did he throw it away? No. He reworked it. He reworked it into another vessel. Some say he mended it. No, he made it over. He made it again as it seemed good for the potter to do. Thank God for the saving of a person's life, the saving of this vessel representing you here. Our God, the divine potter, is the God of the second chance, and the third and the fourth and another, how many you need. It's called grace. It's that marvelous grace, that majestic, magnificent grace that we are made again. Literally, in the Hebrew, it says that it was marred again and again. It was spoiled over and over again. But he kept remaking it. Is God through with you because you have failed him? No, no, no, 1,000 times no. Our God is the God of new beginnings. And because of the cross, because of the power of the resurrection, even though you've messed up and you're broken, you can be made again.
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18: Have you ever had the experience, maybe back when you were a child, of having a splinter in your finger or in your foot, and then came the fear that someone, your mom or your dad, or God forbid, your brother or sister, was going to take your hand and start digging with tweezers to get that splinter out? Now, the splinter hurts, and you know it could get infected because your mother told you so, and you got to get it out. But maybe you would rather suffer through pain and be in control of your misery than let someone else take the splinter out. That's what it's like when we hesitate to give our broken lives, our messes, to God. We're afraid of losing control. We're afraid of giving someone else our lives. We're afraid of how long it might take and how much it might hurt. But it is that very fear that keeps us from healing. It's the fear that keeps us from trusting in the great physician who can truly transform our lives. Remember, God isn't just cleaning up your problem. He's transforming your life. He wants to take your broken life and put it together again if you will give him all the pieces. The one who made you, and even though you have been marred in his hands, you can be made again. Sin is such a powerful and destructive force. It breaks so many lives. But let me remind you, God loves you. Jesus died on the cross for your sins. And he loves you so much that he's chasing you down right now to offer you forgiveness and to change your heart, your mind, your future forever. So let Jesus perform a little divine surgery in your life today. Let him take your wounded hand and your broken heart and heal your soul. Let Jesus make something beautiful out of your life.
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1: Are heaven and hell real places? And what are they like? Today on Pastor Rick's Daily Hope, the Bible teaching ministry of Rick Warren, we continue his series called Eternal Realities, Heaven and Hell. In these lessons, Rick shares what the Bible says about heaven and hell, and how you can be absolutely certain you'll go to heaven. Let's jump right in with part two of a message called How to Be Certain You're Going to Heaven.
2: I don't care what you've done or who you've done it with or how long you've done it or where you did it. God says, I want you to come back to me. I love you. I want to forgive you. I want to give you a fresh start. A lot of people think, you know, because of all the stuff I've done wrong and I've just kind of blown it and gone my own way, that if I came to God, He's going to reject me. He's going to scold me. He's going to tell me all the bad things I've ever done, make me feel bad. Listen, God isn't mad at you. He's mad about you. He's not mad at you. He's mad about you. No one will ever love you the way God does. Now, this has to become the foundation of your life. You want to know why you got so much stress in your life? And no stability, it's because you got a shaky foundation. Why you have so much stress in your life instead of a sense of satisfaction and a sense of significance and a sense of success and stability, it's because you're building your life on something that can change. Now, I hate to tell you this, but everything in life changes. Everything. Relationships change, job change, fame change. One minute you're a hero, the next minute you're a zero. The way you look changes, and everything that changes, not all those changes are good. Would you agree with that? Anybody want to give a testimony right now? Yeah, okay. There's only one thing in life that won't ever change. You know what it is? God's love for you. It's never, ever going to change. And so if you want stability in your life, you build it on the rock foundation of God's love for you, so that then you know no matter what happens, I know God has not stopped loving me. He's going to love me no matter what happens in my life. And that gives you the stability because it is the only thing in life that doesn't change. It has to become the cornerstone, the chief foundational cornerstone of your life. That's what produces a stable, significant, satisfying life. Build it on the rock of God's love. Now, some of you, maybe things are going a little shaky in your life right now. What do you do when you're all shook up? Just thought I'd throw that in. Thank you very much. What do you do when you're all shook up? Well, look at what the Bible says to do. It says here, come to Christ, who is the living foundation of rock, the cornerstone on which God builds. You know, 2,006 years ago on the Easter weekend when Jesus Christ died and rose again on Easter Sunday, the Romans were so worried that somebody might steal the body of Jesus Christ and claim that he'd resurrected. So they did a series of precautions. Because first, what they did is they put him in this tomb. It was like a cave. And they rolled this huge stone in front of it. It took tons of men to move in front of it. And then they permanently sealed it with the Roman seal so it could never be broken. And then they posted guards outside of his tomb. The only time in history they posted living guards to keep a dead man in the tomb. But they did. Well, as you know the story, Easter Sunday morning, the angels show up at the earthquake, lightning comes down, the guys are fall back in a faint. The stone is broken, the seal is broken, the stone is rolled back. Now, why was that? Was it so Jesus could come out? No, he'd already left. The stone was rolled away not so Jesus could come out, but so that the skeptics could go in and see that he wasn't there. And that stone, the stone of the cornerstone of life, is the stone of God's love. You build your life on, you're going to have stability. So here's the first step to heaven. I got to recognize God's love. Nobody's ever going to love me as much as God does. Recognize his love. Here's the second step. I've got to receive God's gift. That's the second part of the verse. God so loved the world, I recognize his love, that he gave, there's the gift, his only begotten son. Did you know God has a gift for you? You know that's why we give gifts at Christmas time? Because God gave the first Christmas gift. He came to earth. If God had wanted to communicate to ants, he would have become an ant. If he wanted to communicate to cows, he would have become a cow. But God wanted to communicate to human beings, so he became one of us. And he came into this world just like we all do as a baby. Why? Because he wanted to scare us. No, he wanted to save us. Nobody's afraid of a baby. And so he comes as a baby, just like everybody else did. Now notice, God so loved the world that he gave his only begotten son. Note it doesn't say he sent a good man. It doesn't say he sent an angel. It doesn't say he sent a prophet. It doesn't say he sent a moral leader, an ethical leader. It says he sent his son. He cared enough to send the very best. God came to earth in human form. And his name was Jesus Christ. And that's why all of history is split into AD and BC. Every time you write a date, what's the reference point? Jesus Christ. Because God came to earth and it split history into AD and to BC. Now, why did he come to earth? Well, look at what the Bible says. Look at this next verse. Book of Romans, chapter 3. Out of sheer generosity, God put us in right standing with himself, a pure gift. In other words, I can't earn this. It's just a gift. It's called grace. Did you know what grace is? Grace is when God gives you what you need, not what you deserve. If we all got what we deserve, none of us would be here. I sure wouldn't be here. But God doesn't give us what we need, deserve. He gives us what we need. He says, out of sheer generosity, God put us in right standing with himself, a pure gift. He got us out of the mess we're in and restored us to where he always wanted us to be. And he did it by means of Jesus Christ. He sacrificed Jesus on the altar of the world to clear that world of sin. So why did Jesus have to die? Well, look at the next verse. The Bible tells us, when we were unable to help ourselves, at that moment of our need, Christ died for us, although we were living against God. Now, let's just go back to the basics again, okay? This is a football. Let's go through the basics of life this morning. I don't want anybody to misunderstand this. Basic number one, nobody's perfect. Everybody want to agree with that? I've spoken to hundreds of thousands of people all around the world. I've never met a single person in my life who claimed to be perfect, not one. I don't measure up to my own expectations, much less God's perfect standard, neither do you. So we've all made mistakes, we've all blown it, we all have things we regret, we wish we could do over. The Bible says it like this, all have sinned. We've all done it, we've all sinned. Now, God is not just a loving God, he's a just God. That means he wants to be fair. And when somebody breaks a law, there's got to be a penalty for it. Now, we do this in America. You break man's laws, you pay man's penalty. You break God's laws, you pay God's penalty. You go out here and you speed down the freeway, you're going to get a ticket. You go shoot somebody, you're going to go to jail. When you break God's laws, you pay God's penalty. The Bible says all have sinned, and it says the wages of sin is death. That means I deserve to be punished for the things I've done wrong in my life. That's the bad news. And here's the good news. Everything you've ever done wrong in life, it's already been paid for. Whoa. Everything you've ever done wrong in life has already been paid for. That's what Jesus Christ did on the cross. He took my sin and your sin. In fact, all of the sins you haven't even committed yet. The things you're going to do wrong next week, next month, next year, stuff you haven't even thought up yet. All those creative ways of sinning you don't even know about yet. They've already been paid for. That is called the good news. That's what the gospel is. It means it's already been taken care of. Already paid for. It's one of the most amazing verses in the entire Bible. I call it the great exchange verse. And it says this. God took the sinless Christ. Jesus had never sinned. He was perfect. He was God. God took the sinless Christ and poured into him all our sins, all the stuff we'd done wrong. Then in exchange, here's the great exchange, he pours God's goodness into us. What a deal. I like this deal. Anybody else like this deal? God says, I'm going to take everything that Rick Warren's done wrong, all his meanness, all his rudeness, all his selfishness, all the times he's lied, all the other things. I'm going to take everything Rick Warren's done wrong, and I'm going to put that on Jesus Christ, and he's going to pay the penalty so Rick doesn't have to pay for it. And then I'm going to take Jesus' goodness and put it on him so he can get into heaven. You see, here's the thing. Heaven is a perfect place, and you're not, and neither am I. I stopped batting 1,000 a long time ago. No sin can get into heaven. If God let imperfect people into heaven, it wouldn't be perfect anymore. So somebody's got to take the penalty for it so I can get in on plan B. God came up with a plan B. He said, I'll come to earth and I'll pay the penalty. That way it's fair and it's just, but it also shows my love at the same time. Let me tell you, if there were any other way for you to get into heaven besides Jesus Christ coming and dying for you, believe me, God wouldn't have wasted the effort. He wouldn't have gone through all the effort if there was any other way. This is the only way you're going to make it. You can't earn it because you can't be good enough. You're not perfect. Yeah, you're better than other people. You're probably better than me. I have no doubt about that. God doesn't grade on a curve. No, it's perfection, and none of us measure up. So this means that you can't earn your way to heaven. You can't work your way to heaven. You can't buy your way into heaven. It's just a gift. It's a free gift. God so loved the world that he gave his only begotten son. He gave the gift to die for us so that I can go to heaven. That's pretty good news. And that's called grace. I just received the gift of God's grace. It's just free. I don't deserve it. Never will. Now look at this next verse. Since salvation is by grace, in other words, you don't earn it, then it is no longer by works. If it were by works, grace would no longer be grace. Do you know the difference between religion and salvation? I'm not talking about religion this morning. I don't care what religion you are. Religion is man's attempt to get to God. We're talking about salvation, God, what God did for man. You may be, I don't care what your background is. You may be Catholic, you may be Protestant, you may be Jewish, you may be a Muslim background, you may be Hindu or Buddhist or Baptist or Mormon or Methodist. It doesn't really matter to me what religion you are, because it's not how you get to heaven. You see, you can summarize all religions in one word. It's the word do. It's just everybody has their own different to-do list. And one religion says you do these 5 things. Another one says, no, you do these 10 things. Another one says, no, you do these 15 things. Another one says, no, you do these 20 things. It's all about do. Do these things, and then maybe God will like you. But the difference between religion and salvation, salvation is all based on the word done. It's already done for you. It is a gift. It's done for you. When Jesus Christ died on the cross, he stretched out his hands, and one of the last things he said was, it is finished. Now, he didn't say, I'm finished, because he wasn't. He was still alive. He had a lot more to do. He's still alive. I just talked to him a few minutes ago. He said, it is finished. What does that mean? It means I've paid for all the bad things you've ever done. I've paid for all of the evil in the world. This is what Jesus was agonizing over before he went to the cross. If you saw the movie The Passion, at the very start, Jesus is in this garden. He's praying the night before he goes to be crucified. And he's just in agony. Why? Not because of all of the physical torture he was going to go through, although that was great. It's because he's going to take all of the guilt of the world on himself. Now, I feel bad enough just when I'm carrying my own guilt, much less yours. And Jesus said, I'm going to take the guilt for the whole world. Every rape ever committed, I'm going to take the guilt for it. Every murder ever committed, I'm going to take the guilt for it. Every molestation, every wife abuse, every evil thought, every evil action, every betrayal, every adultery, every lie, every theft, I'm going to take the guilt of the killing fields and the guilt of the Holocaust and the guilt of the genocide, and I'm going to take the entire guilt of the world on me. That's pretty amazing. And this is the way he says, it's just a gift. It is finished. You can't add anything to it. It's only by grace. The third step to knowing for sure you're going to heaven is to respond to God's offer. Respond to God's offer. First, you recognize God's love. God so loved the world. Then you receive God's gift that he gave his only begotten son. That's Jesus. Then you respond to God's offer. To know that God's made an offer to you, it's an incredible proposal. He says this, that whosoever believes in him should not perish. That's a pretty incredible offer. Now, did you know that there are over 7,000 promises in the Bible from God to you? They're like blank checks waiting for you to cash. And over in Scripture, God says, if you'll do this, I'll do this. With every promise, there's a premise. And God says, there are promises about your finances. God says, I'll bless your finances. If you'll do this, I'll do this. There are promises about your relationships, your marriage, your kids. God says, if you do this, I'll do this. There are promises about your health. God says, if you'll do this, I'll do this. And with every promise, there's a premise. Now, the promise of heaven is whosoever believes on him should not perish. Now, I want you to notice who this offer is to. And the Bible says the free gift of eternal salvation is offered to who? Everyone. Everyone. That means you and me and everybody. Look at the next verse. One's nationality or race or education or social position is unimportant. Such things mean nothing. Whether a person has Christ is what matters, and he is equally available to all. Jesus Christ is an equal opportunity savior. It's amazing grace for every race. And God says, I don't really care what your ethnic background is. Doesn't really matter what your economic background is. Shoot, it doesn't even matter what your religious background is. I say that you could be Muslim or Mormon or Jewish or Buddhist or Baptist. Doesn't really matter. Jesus Christ still died for you. Let me give you a real important pointer about life. In life, it doesn't matter so much what you've been. What you've been does not matter as much as what you're becoming. That's what matters in life. Not what you've been, but what you're becoming. I've been a lot of things in life. Some things I'm proud of, some things I'm not proud of at all. Doesn't matter what I've been. My past is past. What matters is what I'm becoming right now. Now notice, how do I accept God's offer of eternal life in heaven? Well, look what it says, next verse. God says he will accept us and acquit us. In other words, declare us not guilty, in other words, for all the things I've done wrong, if, and here's the key, we trust Jesus Christ, you might circle that, if we trust Jesus Christ to take away our sins. And we can all be saved in this same way. I love this part. By coming to Christ, no matter who we are or what we've been like. Aren't you glad for that last part? In other words, no matter who we are or what we've been like. Friends, there's only one way you're going to get into heaven. It says right there, by trusting Jesus Christ. Trusting. Now, what does it mean to trust Jesus Christ? Well, it means more than just know about it. It means to trust him. The word there in Greek, the Bible is written in Greek, is the word pistevo. It means to trust in, to cling to rely on, to adhere to. It means to commit yourself to. And I begin to trust God in every area of my life. I begin to trust him with my finances. And I begin to trust him with my relationships. And I begin to trust God with my future and my dreams and my ambitions. And I trust God with my talent. I begin to trust God with my problems. And I learn to trust him in every area. That's what it means to really believe. Not just a head knowledge. The Bible says, whosoever believes in him shall not perish. A lot of people know about God, they just don't know God. In other words, I believe in Hitler. I believe he existed, but I'm not a Nazi. I believe in Stalin and Khrushchev and Marx, but I'm not a communist. I believe in bin Laden, but I'm not a member of Al-Qaeda. But I believe in Jesus, and that's different because I trust him. Why? Because I know him. You don't trust somebody you don't know. So you got to get to know.

0: That's why I have an apple. Just kidding. Just kidding. Actually, I'm a PC guy. But, you know, you don't trust somebody you don't know, if you know what I'm talking about. It's not like the way I know my wife. Now, there, I know that woman. I know her inside and out. I've been married to her for 30 years. I know what she's thinking before she thinks it. In fact, I put words in her mouth. She doesn't like it, but I put it in her mouth. And so, because I love my wife and I really do know her, not just know about her, I know what makes her tick. In fact, I know what makes her ticked. And I really know her. That's what it means to know God. I know God just like I'm talking to you. I talk to him all the time, just like this. And you can too. It's not just for pastors. Anybody can talk to God that way. It's knowing him personally, having a relationship. That's what it means to trust God. See, a lot of people are going to miss heaven by 18 inches. They got it here in their head, but not here in their heart. You can go to church your entire life and still miss heaven. Because you know about God. You may have a religion, but you don't have a relationship. God says, no, I want you to learn to trust me. Whoever trusts in me. Look at the next verse. This is a very important verse. Got some heavy-duty theology terms in it, but I'll explain them. It says, we are justified freely by his grace through the redemption that came by Christ Jesus. Now, circle the word justified and the word redemption, because those are the two things you got to have in order to get into heaven. So let me explain them. What does it mean to be justified? The Bible says Jesus Christ, when he died for you, justified you. What does that mean? Well, justified means just as if I'd never sinned. That's what it means. Justification. Justified means just as if I'd never sinned. It's more than forgiveness. It means it's forgotten. It's wiped out. It's like it's didn't even happen. Let me give you an example. Let's say while we're in here in church, some kids go out and they take tire irons and they beat up my car. They just tear it to smithereens. And security catches them and brings them in here. And I say, now, you know, you guys, God's forgiven me a whole lot. And so I need to forgive other people. So I'm going to forgive you for what you've done for me. I'm going to forgive you for what you've done. And then I say to you guys, I want you all to forgive them too. And you say, okay, we forgive them. Now, they would be forgiven, but they'd still feel bad because they think everybody knows. Everybody knows what I've done. And a lot of people feel like that. They go, yeah, I know God's forgiven me, but I still feel bad about it because everybody knows about it. What they need is to be justified.
1: 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I hope that you were just as blessed as I was from today's broadcast. Right now, here's Pastor Rick with a special message.
0: You know, when I started Saddleback Church over 40 years ago with just a handful of people in our living room, I also began writing a simple devotional just for the people in our church to help them start each day with hope and with truth and with peace that comes from Jesus Christ. Well, you know, that little devotional grew and grew and grew, and today Daily Hope is one of the largest email devotions in the whole world. 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Every day, you'll get a quick devotional read and a podcast that you can listen to on the go. 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And what never changes is God's love, his unconditional love for you and his promises to you. You know, if you'll just spend just a few minutes a day in the morning with the Lord, it can bring so much more clarity, more purpose, more peace to everything that happens in your day. Particularly, psychologists have said that what you do with the first 5 minutes of your day pretty much sets the tone. So, friend, you were never meant to go through life alone. I want to personally invite you to just sign up for the Daily Hope Devotional. Do it today. I think it's going to bring fresh encouragement to your walk in God.
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7: 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Thank you. 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
9: We are the vilest, sinful, godless, ungrateful, unworthy, unholy, destitute, degraded, depraved humans walking around engulfed in sins and trespasses, and we are targets for God's wrath, and it is to us that He comes and pours out His love. That's God.
10: Welcome to Grace to You, the Bible teaching ministry of John MacArthur. I'm your host, Phil Johnson. Imagine your shock and your immense gratitude if you learned you had a sizable inheritance coming, one that would forever end yours and your family's financial worries. Well, even if you suddenly received such wealth, it couldn't compare to all of the amazing spiritual resources that are yours if you're a Christian. Those riches include amazing eternal rewards in heaven, to be sure, but they also include immense spiritual treasure this side of heaven. John MacArthur shows you that treasure and how to use it today on Grace to You, the title of his current study, Richer Than You Think. And now with the lesson, here's John.
9: And you who were dead in trespasses and sins, in which in time past you walked according to the course of this world, according to the prince of the power of the air, the spirit that now worketh in the sons of disobedience. What is the spirit of the age? You can see it around you. Three things would classify it to me. Three things characterize our age: humanism, materialism, and sex. Humanism, that's do your own thing, do it your way, you're the boss, you're the king, you're the ruler. And then there's materialism. And materialism says, you gotta have it, you gotta have it. More money, more goodies, more things. And we're all so victimized, we can't even help ourselves in that area. And then it's sex. Everything from advertising to zoos and everything in between is promoted by sex. You almost have to drive with your eyes closed. Everywhere, billboard, signboard, everywhere. It's all over the place. We're drowning in a sea of it. And humanism, materialism, and sex is the zeitgeist. It's the spirit of the age. It's the stuff the system's selling. And the death walker doesn't have any place else to go, so he buys whatever it's selling. So he does whatever the society does, and it just perpetuates the society like a snowball. You say, who's behind it all? Verse 2. According to the prince of the power of the air. That's who's behind it. Satan's behind it. The prince of the power of the air. The prince, the archos. We have the kephale, the head Christ. They have the archos. They have their leader, Satan, who's the leader of the demons, who foments the system, who breeds the influence. It doesn't mean that everybody is literally indwelt by Satan like Judas was, but it means Satan is behind the influences. He is behind the trends. He and his demons carry out the objectives, whether they are secular or religious. He is up to his neck in religion as well. And notice the little phrase, the prince of the power of the air. What is this air? Well, some people see it as the atmosphere, the first heaven around the earth, the atmosphere. The second heaven is the stellar heavens. The third heaven is God's domain. And some people say, well, it means that Satan is around the earth. He's in that atmosphere. But there's more than that. And he may be floating around there, and he may be clear up to the stars also, and he may be up in the third heaven too once in a while when he goes before the throne of God, as in Job. And he's floating around in the atmosphere for sure and fighting the holy angels and flying around doing his thing with his demons. But there's more to it than that. The prince of the power of the air, I believe, involves also the realm of ideas. We say there was an air of something or other in the room. There was an air, we mean more than atmosphere. We're talking about an attitude. We're talking about concepts. We talk about the world of music, the world of sports, the world of politics. And we talk about all of these things, the world of religion. Well, the world here doesn't just mean the globe. Walking according to the course of this world means according to an ideology, according to a system of ideas. And the air is the same thing. Satan is not only functioning in atmosphere physically, he is functioning in terms of a manifest ideology. He is promoting concepts. He is breeding ideas. He is behind the whole system. It is right from hell. The world of death walkers has an atmosphere generated by the archos of that atmosphere, none other than Satan. And the result is, he is the spirit that works in the sons of what? Disobedience. He draws them into active disobedience to God. It is an opposition to God. And so it's the realm of sinful thought, the air. It's the world of ideas, sinful ideas. And man is disobedient to God because he's a death walker locked into a sphere where he can't respond obediently. Paul continues his description in verse 3 very quickly. Among whom also we all had our manner of life in time past. We were all like this. We all operated on the lusts of our flesh. The death walker who is meandering like a zombie through the system influenced, spawned, controlled by Satan, issuing in disobedience, functions in response only to his flesh. The lusts of his flesh, that's epithumia, and it means strong, evil passions here. And to the desires of the flesh, that's thelema, that means drives, where you have a passion that turns to a drive. He is driven to fulfill the desires of the flesh and the mind. And by the way, the flesh refers to his fallen nature, his humanness, his alienated soul without God. Physically in the flesh, mentally in the mind, he is drawn, he is driven into the functioning of sin and trespass. And the end of it all is that he is a child of wrath, says verse 3, like everybody else. He's a child of wrath. In other words, he's a bullseye for God's guns of judgment. He's a sitting duck. He's a clay pigeon. He is the target. He is the goal of judgment. Now, that's a bad situation, wouldn't you say? Now, that's a great description of total depravity. That's man. What are the first two words of verse 4? What are they? But God. Great words, huh? The first two words of verse 1, and you. The first two words of verse 4, but God. Salvation is first from sin, secondly, by love. By love. Look at verse 4, but God. Oh, I love that. But God, and here comes the power. Are you ready? Here comes the power that's going to raise us out of this death. Turning the zombie into a new creation full of life, eternal life. But God, who is rich in mercy, plousios, overabounding, loaded with mercy. Mercy for the sinner. Boy, if we got what we deserve, we'd be in trouble, wouldn't we? So he gives us mercy, which is holding back what we deserve. And why? For his great love with which he loved us. You see, salvation is based on love. God doesn't look down and say, oh, there's a good one. I think I'll pick him. Oh, there's another good one. Boy, he's a terrific person. Has nothing to do with us. It's his love. Salvation is by love. God is love. And God's intrinsic, essential attribute of love manifests itself to us in grace and mercy. Love is his motive. He's rich in love, so he's rich in grace, so he's rich in mercy. And he reaches out to love those of us who are dead in sin. We are the vilest, sinful, godless, ungrateful, unworthy, unholy, destitute, degraded, depraved humans walking around engulfed in sins and trespasses, serving the prince of the power of a system of ideology that drowns us. And we are targets for God's wrath, and it is to us that he comes and pours out his love. That's God. That's God. Salvation is from sin by love. Thirdly, salvation is from sin by love into life. Into life. What's the one thing a dead man needs most? Not a coffin. Even more than that. Life. Life. And you see, this is what Paul's trying to say here. He's going to make you alive. And he says it in verse 5. Even when we were dead in sins, he hath made us alive together with Christ. By grace ye are saved. Now, here's his whole point here. His point is, if you're doubting the power of God in your life, it is the power that raised Christ. It is the power that raised you. See that? And he's saying, look, if you're worried about whether God can get you off this globe and onto that pearly city, whether he can get you out of here and into there, whether he can handle you going in the grave and coming out again at the resurrection, remember, he already raised you once spiritually. The physical part is easier. You see, he's trying to show you that you can have confidence in God's power. Man, Christian, get a grip on who you are and what you've got and what God's already done in your life. Salvation is into life. He made us alive. When you became a Christian, you were no longer alienated from the life of God. You came alive. You all of a sudden were sensitive to God. You opened the Bible and it said, oh yeah, that's what it says. The Spirit of God was in your life and things made sense and you saw the meaning of history and you had a real reason to live and you felt God at work and you knew Christ and there was an immediate brotherhood with other Christians. You became the possessor of the common eternal life. That's living. That's living. And he did it when he made Christ alive. He made us alive together with him. We were there when he rose from the dead. We were there when he came out of the grave. We were raised with him, and God's power has already been displayed in our behalf. So salvation is from sin by love into life. Fourth, salvation is from sin by love into life with a purpose. So what's a purpose? What's his purpose? Verse 6, and hath raised us up together and made us sit together in the heavenlies in Christ Jesus. Now, this is so good. When God raised you from the dead, he didn't leave you in the cemetery. You know, when Lazarus came out of the grave, I thought of an analogy just now. When Lazarus came out of the grave, he was alive. And then what did Jesus say? Loose him and what? Let him go. The guy can't live the rest of his life in those grave clothes. And when Jesus raised you from the dead, it wasn't just to let you roam around the cemetery in the grave clothes. He picked you out of the grave, a miracle of resurrection, and then he did a second miracle of ascension and exaltation. Verse 6 says he raised you up and gave you a seat in heavenly places. Look, illustration number one of God's power, he raised Jesus and exalted him to the right hand. Illustration number two, he raised you and exalted you to the right hand of God. You're already seated in the heavenlies. Is that super? Past tense. It's already done. If you're a Christian, you are already seated in the heavens. Your citizenship is in heaven, Philippians 3:20. You're no longer of this world. You've been transformed out of this world. You have eternal life, and you just happen to be walking in this dead world, the very opposite of being dead in this world. You're alive, and your life is in heaven, hid with Christ in God. He didn't just raise us and leave us in the graveyard. He exalted us. He took us up into the heavenlies, and we're blessed with all spiritual blessing. Now, what do you mean by being in the heavenlies? You say, do you mean you're in heaven? No, I'm right here. But I'll tell you, my mind exists in God's domain. Doesn't yours? That's what it means. All my blessings are there. I talk to the Lord there. I talk to the Father there. I talk to the Holy Spirit there. I think about the Apostle Paul who's there, all the people who've gone to be with him. That's my home. That's my dominion. All my commands come down from there. All my services go up to there. All my sacrifices are offered to there. You see, that's my world. And so he not only raised me from the dead, but he raised me to his hand, his right hand. You say, well, why did he do all this? Why would God want to make a bunch of cruddy sinners come alive and bring them up to be with him? Why? Verse 7. Here's the purpose. In order that in the ages to come, and you know when the ages to come begin? Immediately after you're saved. The moment you're saved, the ages to come begin. And in the ages to come, he wants to show the exceeding riches of his grace in his kindness toward us through Christ Jesus. Do you know why God saved you? In order that he could be kind to you forever. Isn't that amazing? You say, why does God want to be kind to me? I don't deserve it. Yes, you're right. Neither do I. But God is what? Love. And Paul says, love is kind. Love is gracious. God is love, and love wants to be kind and gracious. This is the purpose, beloved. You were saved, not primarily to keep you out of hell. You were saved primarily so that God could just shower his grace and shower his blessing and shower his riches on you. From the moment you are saved, from the rest of the ages throughout eternity, he is unloading on you the riches of his grace. It's all yours. He doesn't withhold anything at all. He gives you everything through Jesus Christ. Oh, what a wonderful thing, people. You don't miss anything. It's all yours in Christ. All yours. And then you know what he does? When he gets all done pouring out all his grace on you, he just holds you up, Ephesians 3:10 says, and shows you off to the angels and says to the angels, now do you see what a wonderful, gracious God I am? And all the angels sing the hallelujah chorus. And in the end, he gets what? The glory. That's the purpose. So don't ever think you don't have any resources. God saved you for the very purpose of unloading on you every rich, kind, gracious thing conceivable to the mind of God so that you might be so filled with his riches and filled with his kindness and filled with his grace that you can be held up to the angels and that they can praise him for being such a loving, gracious, kind, and wise God. So his own glory is at stake, and he will never diminish his own glory. Therefore, if he gets glory by pouring out grace on you, he'll do it. That's what he says. Salvation is from sin, by love, into life, with purpose. Fifth, through faith. It is through faith. Verse 8, for by grace are ye saved through faith. Faith is simply believing, simply believing. It's not that complicated. It's a gift of God, not of yourselves. And it's not of works, because if it was, we would all do what? We'd boast, and then who'd get the glory? We would. God wants the glory. It's not of works. The work is done. It's all finished. Te telestai on the cross. It's finished. Jesus did it. It's not of works, lest any man should boast. It's of faith. Faith is simply believing. And we're all creatures of faith. You live by faith every day of your life. Every time you pop a lid off a Coca-Cola and drink it, it's an act of faith. You don't have any idea what's in there. You go into a restaurant and you eat what they give you. You don't know what's really going on behind the golden arches. I'll never forget reading about a city that converted from a storage water tank system to a piped system. And they drained the old water system and they found at the bottom of this tank the people have been drinking out of for 45 years, dead dogs, dead rats, animals, dirt, silt, and they all got retroactive dysentery. I mean, you turn on your faucet, you don't know what's playing in your pipes, you just drink the water. You live by faith every day of your life, and it's that ability to live by faith that's basic to human nature, and it's that that God uses to draw you to himself. And if you can trust the people to make hamburgers and cokes and bridges and take care of your water, you ought to be able to trust the God of the universe. And that's the essence of faith. It's believing. Just believing. Just accepting, taking the gift. And when you take the gift, you come alive in that instant. And that's a great miracle, people. And God has already released his power, if you're a Christian, in your life to do that in the past. You don't ever need to question God's power. You've seen it. Do you realize how dead you were in verses 1 to 3? And now all of a sudden, for by grace you're saved through faith. It isn't of you at all. It's a gift of God. There's no works involved in it, because if there was, you would boast, and God wants to boast. Not you. If you breathe spiritually, it's because God slapped you on the back. If you can hear the hearing of faith, it's because God unstopped your ears. No self-congratulations, no religion of human achievement. It's all of God, none of us. Salvation didn't come to you by your confirmation, by your baptism, your church attendance, your church membership. Didn't come to you by giving money, doesn't come to you by communion, keeping the Ten Commandments, living by the Sermon on the Mount, giving to charity, believing in God, being a good neighbor, living a respectable life. None of those things. In fact, hell will be loaded with people who did all of those. Salvation is through faith. From sin, by love, into life, with purpose, through faith, and last. Salvation is unto good works. The result is good works. Why? Because John 15:8 says, "Herein is my Father glorified, that you bear much fruit." When God saves you, he wants to see in your life good works, because that manifests his power. Look at verse 10. "For we are his workmanship, created in Christ Jesus," watch this, "unto good works, which God hath before ordained that we should walk in them." Listen, if God before ordained that you should walk in good works, believe me, he also gave you the power to do that when you were saved. That's Paul's point. You don't need somebody to prove to you the power of God, the exceeding greatness of his power toward us. All you have to do is look at your own resurrection, your own exaltation, and your own power to do those things which are good works in the eyes of God. You are to be filled with good works, Paul said. The word workmanship is a Greek word, and the word really came to mean a masterpiece. We are God's masterpiece, and he has designed from before eternity to conform us to Christ, to mold us unto good works, and he does it. His power. Listen, God's power is at work in your life, shaping you, molding you into the image of Jesus Christ. That power, you saw it when you were saved, and you see it every day as you live under his pressure to conform to Christ. You're his masterpiece. Listen, who is the true Christian? The one who does the good works. You can have all kinds of people claim to be saved and claim to be born again and claim to be Christians, and you can look, and do you see in their life good works being produced by the power of God, see, to the glory of God? Because salvation is unto good works. I hope you know more than just religion. I hope you really know this salvation.
10: 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John's current study is titled Richer Than You Think. Now, friend, to cap this study off, I want to consider what a believer can do, whether a brand new Christian or a seasoned saint, to more fully enjoy blessings he or she has in Christ. Specifically, what practical steps can you take to tap into those riches? Here's how John answered that.
11: The best way to answer that question is to take a person to the truth of Scripture. You cannot enjoy your blessings until you understand them. I think Christians live in fear and doubt and anxiety, and they live in the shallows, and they live in a kind of meager way, spiritually speaking, simply because they don't know what is theirs in Christ. You know, once in a while you hear somebody say, this is not the day for long expositions of Scripture. The people aren't going to sit and listen to you unfold the details of the Scripture. That's not the popular way to preach. It may not be the popular way to preach, but let me tell you something. true believers find their greatest joy in the deep and rich understanding of what God has provided for them that love Him. 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Nothing is a greater blessing than a pure and true understanding of our riches in Christ. Once you understand them, then you enjoy them. You bask in them. You live in the reality of them both now and in the future.
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1: Now you see, that is what worldly sorrow will do to you. It will make you bitter and it will distance you from God. It's what happened to Esau, and the book of Hebrews uses this as a warning to Christian believers and says, now don't let that happen to you.
2: Welcome to Open the Bible with Pastor Colin Smith. I'm David Pick, glad you could join us today. And Colin, you just talked about what worldly sorrow is, and evidently it's very different to godly sorrow. So today we'll spend some time hearing about that.
1: Yeah, and it's full of hope. I mean, the main point of this whole series is for us to understand what the Bible means by repentance that would bring joy to the angels in heaven. We tend to think of repentance too often, I think, as beating up on ourselves and, oh, I've failed and all this kind of thing. And actually, it is the hidden path of a transformed life. And that's what we're looking at today, the hope that is in the gospel and that is in repentance towards the Lord Jesus Christ. It's not simply remorse looking at the failures of the past. Repentance is looking to the future and what by God's grace I can become through His mercy.
2: So for the person who tends to look at something that they've done maybe in their past and they're still beating themselves up about it and confessing it repeatedly to God, how can they begin to let go of that sin that they have already confessed?
1: Well, the corner is turned at the cross, because at a certain point where we've looked into our own hearts and we've seen there's this sin, there's this failure, and it's wretched, and I confess it, and I hate it. What am I going to do with it? Mm-hmm. I've got to bring it to the cross of the Lord Jesus Christ. I've got to lay it down there. I've got to say this is sin for which He died and for which His blood is sufficient. And I'm going to lay it down at the cross and I'm going to thank the Lord Jesus Christ and look to Him, trust in Him for this to be cleansed and for this to be a means by which I'm brought into a newness of life, not going back to the old way, but living a richer and a fuller life that's going to be for His glory. That's repentance. It's a wonderful thing. It brings you into newness of life. That's why the angels rejoice over it. Yeah. And if the angels rejoice, we should learn to rejoice over it too.
2: So that's what today's message is all about. So join us if you can in 2 Corinthians chapter 7 as we continue the message, Distinguishing Marks of True Repentance. Here is Pastor Colin.
1: I found in my reading this week a very striking statement from Charles Hodge, who was at one time the professor of theology at Princeton University in an earlier century. And writing on this passage in Corinthians, Hodge, who had great spiritual insight, writes these words. He said, "It is a great mistake to suppose that the natural tendency of pain and sorrow is toward the good." Great mistake to think that it naturally moves in a good direction. "The natural tendency of pain and sorrow rather is to excite rebellion against God and all evil feelings. It is only then," he says, "when these are sanctified, that is, made by the Holy Spirit to bring into exercise patience and faith in the sufferer, that they then bring forth the good fruit of righteousness." Now, you see what he's saying? This is very important. The natural tendency of sorrow and pain is not good. The natural tendency of sorrow and pain is to excite within you some resentment towards God, to excite within you all kinds, he says, of evil feelings. And therefore, there is a particular need for a Christian believer to ask God to walk with us in our sorrow, to sanctify it, to cause it to go in a different direction, to make it godly sorrow that will not harm you in any way, but rather will bring forth the fruit of righteousness. Now, I was very struck just by one of the verses of the hymn that we sang earlier this morning, which exactly frames this prayer, that the Holy Spirit would sanctify our sorrow, move it in a different direction from where it would naturally take us. Listen to this that we sang earlier. When life's dark maze I tread, and griefs around me spread, be thou my guide. Bid darkness turn to day, wipe sorrow's tears away, nor let me ever stray from thee aside. Do you know what that's saying? It's saying, don't let me be like Esau. Save me from that. Don't let bitterness rise within me in my sadness. Don't let me distance myself from you. And please, O Lord, do not distance yourself from me. And you know where we have the model of that kind of praying, that grief will be sanctified, that it will be godly rather than worldly sorrow? We see it in David right there in Psalm 51. How does he pray? He's asked for forgiveness. He then says, create in me a clean heart, O God. What comes next? Do not cast me from your presence. Don't take your Holy Spirit from me. You see what he's saying? I'm going through such sorrow right now, O God. I need you to walk with me. He seeks God in his sorrow because he knows that if God walks with him, he will make it through. That's a distinguishing mark of godly sorrow that leads to life and leaves no regret. Light from God. Desire for God. And here's the third thing. Hope in God. Now, again, if we're to look for a contrast that will show us the difference between worldly and godly sorrow at this point, I think the very obvious contrast is, again, between David, who's our model of godly sorrow on the one hand, and Judas, who is the example given to us in the Bible of a man who gave way to despair and let go of hope with tragic consequences. Now, you remember that Judas betrayed our Lord and Savior, Jesus Christ. That was a terrible thing to do. And let's just earth that before we go further, because there will be some in the congregation today, and you have done a terrible thing, and it plagues your conscience. You think about it at night, and it's there with you in the morning. Now, the gospel tells us that when Judas had betrayed Jesus and then saw that Jesus was condemned, he was seized with remorse. Notice that word, remorse that looks backwards, very different from repentance that moves forwards. He was seized with remorse and he returned the 30 silver coins to the chief priests and to the elders. Now, at first sight, you think, well, this kind of looks like repentance. He's giving the money back. He must be really, really sorry. Yeah, but it was only worldly sorrow. And we know that for this reason. That although Judas experienced great sadness and great remorse that was very intense within him, yet it was not the sorrow that led to life. Here's what happened. Judas says to himself, look what I've done. I have betrayed the Son of God. There's no hope for a man like me now. Not after what I've done. And so the Bible tells us he went out and he hanged himself. Worldly sorrow leads, in the ultimate case here of Judas, to death. Now I want to suggest to you that the greatest tragedy of Judas' life was not that he betrayed Jesus. The greatest tragedy of Judas' life was that he gave way to despair when he could have found hope in Jesus Christ. See, think about this. If he had sought after God, the blood of Jesus Christ could have covered for his sin also. There could have been cleansing and hope and forgiveness and life even for Judas. There was for Peter who denied the Lord. But the tragedy of Judas' life is that he followed the path of worldly sorrow that is without light and without God and ultimately without hope, and therefore he gave way to despair rather than seeking the path of repentance, which is saturated with the presence of God. So I want to say this to whoever in the congregation may be feeling near to despair today. You've become consumed in your sorrow, and it weighs upon you, and you feel that there is no way out of the darkness in which you find yourself. I want to ask you some questions. Where are you going with this sorrow? How sorry do you think you have to be? What are you accomplishing by this pattern of beating up on yourself that continues? Being sorry won't cleanse you. See, that was grasped most clearly by Augustus Toplady. What a name, Augustus Toplady. His middle name was Montague, just for good measure. But he wrote a marvelous hymn called Rock of Ages that some of us know, I think, reasonably well. And in that, he has these lines that are deeply perceptive. He says, could my zeal no respite know? You know, could I be passionately committed with everything within me, with all my zeal, to the work of Christ for the rest of my life without a single moment's break, night or day? Could my zeal no respite know? Could my tears forever flow? If I were to cry over my sins and my failure forever, so that my tears never stopped, could my zeal no respite know? Could my tears forever flow? All for sin could not atone. You must save, and you alone. Now you see what he's saying? The intensity of your sorrow, the length of your sorrow, cannot cleanse you. It is the blood of Jesus Christ that can cleanse you, and that is why in the very next verse, Toplady says, nothing in my hand I bring. Simply to your cross I cling. And naked I come to you for dress, and helpless run to you for grace. Foul I to the fountain fly, the picture of being washed by the blood of Jesus Christ. I come there, wash me, Savior, or I die. Now, you see the movement. He has realized it is not the length or the intensity of sorrow that will bring newness of life. It is the blood of the Lord Jesus Christ that will bring light and the presence of God and hope into my life, and therefore from my sorrow I must now embrace him. I must with an open hand and an empty hand, nothing in my hand I bring, I must receive grace, forgiveness, which is what Peter did and Judas did not do. It's what David did and Judas did not do. And you see it in David in Psalm 51. Restore to me the joy of your salvation. You say, what right does David have to pray like that after what he's done? Restore to me the joy of your salvation. That's how a man or a woman prays when you believe the gospel. When you know that there is grace and mercy in God. You don't stay in a life of sorrow. Godly sorrow brings us to repentance. That's why it's infused with hope, and there's all the difference in the world from that and the kind of sorrow that leaves you in despair. So two kinds of sorrow. Worldly sorrow, which is sorrow without light, sorrow without God, and sorrow without hope. It leads to death, it kills you. It just has death all through it. And then there's godly sorrow in which you have light from God and a desire for God and hope in God, and that godly sorrow brings you to repentance and therefore to salvation and leaves you without regret.
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1: Now, I want in these last moments to give three very simple and practical applications of what we have been learning together from the Bible here. Now, ask the question, now, what is the use of knowing this? How do we apply this? And I want to suggest three very different and distinct ways in which these distinguishing marks of true repentance may be useful to us. The first is that we may use these marks as a guide for discerning true repentance in another person. Now, none of us likes to be in a position where we have to make judgments, but all of us are called upon in very practical ways, sometimes in ordinary life, to do this. I doubt that there is ever a month that goes by without one of our pastors being asked a question that goes something like this. He says he's sorry, but how do I know if he has really changed? That's a real question for a person who's wanting to know whether it is safe to trust. She says she's come back to the Lord, but how do I know if her repentance is real? Now, what are the criteria that you would use for answering questions like that? How do you discern? And these are important questions not just for us as individual Christians, they're important questions for elders of the church in relation to issues of church discipline and restoration and trust with regards to responsibility. They are important issues on the national scale for denominational leaders at dealing with such issues of trust in relation to responsibility. How do you measure true repentance? I mean, do you count the number of tears? We've all seen people go with extensive performances of tears that may or may not mean anything. Do you simply count the number of months since a particular sin has been committed? I mean, no. What you do is you look for the distinguishing marks of true repentance, and they will guide you in the kinds of questions to ask. Does this person have light from God with regards to what they have done? Does he or she see it clearly? Is there ownership? Have they faced it without excuse or evasion, without blaming other people, without trying to trivialize or minimize it? Does this person hate not only what came as a result of their actions, but hate the sin itself? Is this person's focus on their own pain? Is their focus simply on their own reputation, like Saul's was? Or is this person taking genuine ownership of what he or she has done? Do we see in this person a desire now to walk with God more closely? Is there evidence of a new hunger for the Word, a new commitment to prayer? Are there changing patterns that we see that reflect a drawing near to God in this person's life? Is this person laying hold of the grace of God as one who evidently and deeply is believing the gospel? Now, you see, when you see these things, the distinguishing marks of true repentance, you have every reason to be joyfully confident that real and lasting change is happening and will continue to happen in the life of another person. So that's the first application. It's a very important one, that the marks, distinguishing marks of true repentance are useful to us as a guide for discerning true repentance in another person. It's something you will have

0: the thing that you have stumbled over at different times, many times, in different places, and it keeps happening. Now, evidently at that point, if that is the situation, your repentance needs to be deepened at this point. And the distinguishing marks of true repentance will give you a guide as to how to pursue that. You may like to ask yourself questions like these. Have I really seen this sin as God sees it? Have I felt the weight of this thing that I keep doing as Jesus felt the weight of it when he died for this sin of mine on the cross? Because he felt its weight. Have I? Do I hate this sin, honestly, as much as God hates it? Or is there a part of me that still secretly cherishes and holds on to it? Have I really faced the darkness in my own soul that makes me keep behaving like this? Am I therefore sincere in my desire to walk with God? And am I now ready to embrace the gospel in this regard? To trust Christ for forgiveness, not as some kind of cheap grace that allows me simply to go out and easily do the same thing again, but recognizing that this forgiveness flows from his pierced hand to me for this sin. And do I, in embracing the gospel, therefore believe and trust in the power of his Spirit that I may overcome it and gain victory over it in the days that lie ahead? And that brings me to the last application, that these distinguishing and wonderful marks of true repentance may help us not only in discerning where it exists in other people and deepening true repentance in ourselves, but directing our prayers also in times of great sorrow. How should you pray? How should you pray when you find yourself in great sorrow? Well, ask God to deliver you from worldly sorrow. Ask him to direct your sorrow away from where it otherwise might naturally take you. Ask him to give you light as you examine your own heart. Ask him to walk with you by his Spirit as you commit yourself to the path of obedience. Ask God to give you hope as a person who truly, now in your sorrow, embraces the gospel. Godly sorrow brings repentance. This is what gets you on the hidden path that so many never find to a transformed life. And it leads to salvation, Paul says, and because God wipes all tears from the eyes of his people, it will leave you without regret.
1: Great message today from Pastor Colin about what godly sorrow is, how it leads to real repentance, and how real repentance leads to lasting change. 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
2: Thanks so much for having me, David. 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
8: 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We didn't have much and we couldn't afford a television, but we were able to purchase a small radio which we took home. But unfortunately, it didn't seem to be able to receive any radio channels very clearly. I tried to reposition it several times. Then finally, the first radio station that came in loud and clear was Premier Christian Radio. I fell in love with this channel. I loved the messages, the teachings, the testimonies, the worship. And to be honest, this was the first living Christian source that I have experienced in my life. I grew up in Hungary, and the church there is very different than the one we have here in the UK. And it was such a surprise to hear that Christian worship, Christian teaching can be like this. I felt really blessed. I felt encouraged, and I was very curious about this style of worship and teachings. And I really, really enjoyed listening to the radio. It was pretty much on all day long. Now, 4 years later, I discovered that Premier started an online community, which I have decided to join. And one day, a young man has contacted me and found one of my comments very intriguing. And so we started talking. And soon we discovered that we actually lived very close to each other in London. And a few weeks down the line, we decided to meet. And a few months down the line, we got engaged. And just a year later, we got married. Now we've been happily married 13 years and we have 4 children altogether now. And we still listen to Premier, and now my children listen to Premier. God clearly, very clearly, has used Premier to work in my life. It was definitely an instrument that God used to bless me and bless our family.
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10: Some walls look like they'll stand forever. A stubborn will that refuses to bend. A damaging document that seems impossible to reverse. A scene so dark you can't imagine light returning. But eventually, the walls fall, and God proceeds with His sovereign plan. Today on Insight for Living, Chuck Swindoll walks through an amazing sequence of events in Esther chapter 8. providing proof that no heart is too hard for God to change, no writing so permanent he can't reverse it, and no scene so dark he can't brighten it. Chuck titled his message, "And the Walls Came Tumbling Down."
11: There is no wall that will not ultimately fall. Even though it may be imposing and long-standing, it will fall. Even though it may be as intimidating as an angry giant, or as silent as thin air, and just as invisible, like the stubborn will of a person, or the bitter spirit of an individual, it will fall. All walls finally fall. Anyone who knows a little bit of history knows how true that is. Everywhere you go, it seems, especially on the continent and into Europe, you find walls that once were so formidable and strong and intimidating and high, people in their day thought they would never fall. And yet to this day, right into the Middle East and into Egypt, this archaeologist Spade continues to unearth walls that have fallen. Great empires that looked like they would go on forever have fallen. Egyptian walls, Grecian walls, Roman walls, French walls, German walls. Speaking of German walls, the cry can be heard all through the streets of Berlin, "Freiheit! Freiheit!" At last, freedom at last. Songs that are usually reserved for soccer matches and birthday parties are now being sung in the streets near the historic Brandenburg Gate and Checkpoint Charlie. In rough translation, "Such a beautiful day should last forever," they sing day and night. One man shouts, "Remember the 9th of November." Reminds me of when I was a little boy. "Remember the Alamo." Not that I was living at the time, but I was in Texas at the time. "Remember the 9th of November." While another man is hammering away, beating on the wall and handing out fragments of it to the crowd. And they are saying all over the city, "The wall is gone, the wall is gone." One rather hardened retired Air Force colonel who flew bombing missions over Berlin in the mid-40s, watched it all and said, "I'm a hard old retired colonel, but I had tears in my eyes to see people standing on a wall where once they would have been shot. I could hardly take it all in." One radio station in West Berlin said, "This is Christmas, New Year's, and Easter all rolled into one." The remarkable thing is that the wall fell without a shot. 28 Cold War years, it has stood and been a bloodbath. Not only dividing a city, dividing a country, but dividing a world. And the wall has come tumbling down. I know. Some of you skeptics are saying, "Another shoe will fall. You just wait." I know, but first a wall has fallen. It has fallen. I look into the scriptures and I see similar situations, and I find myself asking, why did we even have a wall in the first place? Why are there walls? I love the moving words of the late Robert Frost, who writes in one of his pieces, "Before I built a wall, I'd ask to know what I was walling in or walling out." And so should we. Egypt should have asked what it was walling in and what it was walling out, and it didn't for 430 years while the people of the Hebrews lived in abject slavery until Moses came, and by the power of the living God, that wall came tumbling down. A few years later, Moses was gone. Joshua was there. They were invading the promised land, and they came to Jericho. There they were again. I've been singing all week long, Joshua fit the battle of Jericho. I've been watching this thing on television, sort of. Kids think I'm a little weird, but that's okay. They've been thinking that for years. And I think the walls came tumbling down. Jericho wasn't held by walls. The walls were as nothing in the presence of the living God. And Jerusalem's walls looked so formidable, so strong. They flew their own flag under numerous kings. But Nebuchadnezzar the Great dropped those walls so that the text reads, not one stone stood on top of another. It fell down flat, a la Joshua 6:20. The walls fell down flat. All walls finally fall. Nebuchadnezzar said it would never happen to him. His son Belshazzar was watching at a banquet, finger writing on the wall, and it said, "Your days are over, bud," sort of a loose translation. "You're finished." And that night, Darius the Great built another wall. 62-year-old Darius, the Medo-Persian Empire, it will never fall until Alexander the Great came, who finally was overthrown in his kingdom by Julius the Great, the Caesars. What wall would ever stand like Roman walls? And they have all fallen. All walls finally fall. Even our own. Even those built up against us, they fall. Remember the words of Corrie ten Boom? She said, "There is no pit so deep but that he is not deeper still." I thought this past week of a paraphrase, "There is no wall so strong but that he is not stronger still." All these things bring us to the little slice of history connected to the 8th chapter of the book of Esther, of all things. What would all of this have to do with Esther? Everything, really, everything. This is a chapter where a heart is so hard, it seemed as though it would never change, and it changes. The wall of a heart comes tumbling down. Where an edict that was set in concrete by the law of the Medes and the Persians, and it looked like, because it had been imprinted with the signet ring of the king, would never fall. That wall is tumbling down. And the scene, the Jews, as they lived, like people in concentration camps, awaiting the final death knell promised by Haman. The scene is so dark, but God brightens it. I think this passage is saying this. There is no heart so hard he cannot change. There is no writing so permanent he cannot erase. There is no scene so dark he cannot brighten. First, the heart. The heart. On that day, King Ahasuerus gave the house of Haman, the enemy of the Jews, to Queen Esther. Now, wait just a minute. Can this really be? Remember Ahasuerus. The story begins with him. Go back. Esther chapter 1. He is the first main character when the curtain goes up. Act 1, scene 1. Xerxes, otherwise known as Ahasuerus, front and center. It took place in the days of Ahasuerus. This was the Ahasuerus who reigned from India to Ethiopia. How vast. Over 127 provinces. How powerful. In those days, as King Ahasuerus sat on his royal throne, which was in Susa, the capital. That tells you a lot right there. This man is powerful. This is the man who just the movement of his hands caused people to live or die. This is the man who decided in chapter 3 to promote Haman, who hated the Jews, to the position of prime minister. This is the man who said to him, here is my ring. Another way of saying, take my credit card. You sign for me. You pass the edicts. Haman says to him, in a period of time, I have a plan where we will rid this kingdom of people who despise you and stand against you. And the king gives him his ring and says, sign the document. And the document is written, and it is nothing more than an extermination plan on hold. Within 1 year, the Jews will die. And dread swept over the city and across all 127 provinces, because the king said, it shall be done. Chapter 8. This is the king who changes his mind. I mean, this is a man whose stubbornness can be compared to no other. And yet he is the one of all things who has listened to Esther's plea, who has seen to it that Haman, the recently appointed prime minister, is impaled on the gallows, this pole that is built 75 feet high near the home of Haman, upon which he had hoped to hang Mordecai. This is the king who touches Esther with the golden scepter and says to her, I care, I'm listening, I want to know what I can do. It is the one who gave the house of Haman to Queen Esther. There was evidence in extra-biblical literature, and I'm thinking here of Herodotus, that the property of condemned criminals reverted back to the crown. And so in this case, the property of Haman, a condemned criminal, now became Ahasuerus. But he doesn't keep it. He even gives Haman's estate to Esther, who in turn gives it to Mordecai. For Esther had disclosed what he meant to her, the verse concludes. The king took off his signet ring, which he had taken away from Haman, and he gave it to Mordecai, of all things, and Esther set Mordecai over the house of Haman. These are revolutionary events. And Esther spoke again to the king, fell at his feet, and wept. What is my point here? I think it's clear. There is no heart so stubborn, but that God cannot penetrate it, break through it. I think what it is saying is that there is no match for the living God. Hold your place and look at Proverbs 21, the first two verses. Will you do that? Living out in the lives of the people of Esther chapter 8 is the principle of Proverbs 21, 1 and 2. The king's heart is like channels of water in the hand of the Lord. He turns it wherever he wishes. Every man's way is right in his own eyes, but the Lord weighs the hearts. Look at the verses. The king's heart, we would say in everyday language, is like mush, is like soft clay in the hands of the Lord. Would it be acceptable for you and your theology to imagine another name there besides the king? Be my guest. Someone that's giving you grief. Someone who represents a formidable presence. Someone whose face is on your dartboard. Somebody who haunts you and maybe even hunts you down. That heart of that person that to you is so hard and so granite-like is like mush and soft putty in the hands of the Lord. The point is clear. There is no heart so stubborn that it becomes unbreakable in the hands of the Lord. Let me tell you a story. In another place and at another time in my life, I went through a dreadful experience with a person who decided to make me his enemy. I'm honest as I am removed from it. 2 decades, I still do not know why. It is a mystery. Nevertheless, it occurred. This individual decided to, whether he knew it or not, at least the beginning days, decided to make my life rather miserable. My every move was watched. Virtually every decision was questioned. My ministry was doubted. This person continued to apply pressure, sometimes to the point where I thought I would scream. I don't know how much he said to others, I never asked, but I know he said enough to me to know that what was once a close friendship degenerated. He was determined that I needed his presence, his bullying, his intimidation. I became a little more than frightened when I realized he carried a gun. And on an occasion, I recall being threatened by it. Usually, people like that don't display their weapons. He liked to. I remember going home one Sunday and falling across our bed, not even taking off my overcoat that winter day, and crying till I could not cry another tear. He had a heart like King Ahasuerus. I know whereof I speak. I'll share with you later how things changed, but the point I am making here is that you may have some such individual who is making it his or her delight to make your life miserable. You may work alongside them, or you may have schooled with them or roomed with them, but they are dogging your steps. You may have once been married to them. There is no wall so strong that he is not stronger still. If God can change the heart of an Ahasuerus, why didn't God give him a name like Johnson or Smith? If God can change the heart of a Xerxes, he can change any heart. Listen to this. You who live your days intimidated and threatened, anxious over the falling of the next shoe, listen to this. God is able to take the heart of whoever and change it, just like he could take the heart of this king. Esther, verse 3, fell at his feet, wept, and implored him to do something. What's wrong? Well, Haman may be gone, but the edict has still been written. And you know how it is with those edicts from Medo-Persia. Listen to Daniel 6. 3 times we read these words. Sign the document so that it may not be changed according to the law of the Medes and Persians, which may not be revoked. Daniel 6:8. The statement is true according to the law of the Medes and the Persians, which may not be revoked. Daniel 6:12. Recognize, O king, that it is the law of the Medes and Persians that no injunction or statute which the king establishes may be changed. Daniel 6:15. It is written, it will be done. Haman may be gone, the edict is still intact. It has been written, it will be done. The Jews will die in December. So Esther weeps. It is a document that looks absolutely permanent. It is irrevocable. He extends the golden scepter, which is his way of saying, speak, I'm listening. Verse 5, she said, if it pleases the king, and if I have found favor before him, and the matter seems proper to the king, and I am pleasing in his sight. What a wonderful way for a wife to speak to a husband. No extra charge for that. Let it be written. Let it be written to revoke the letters devised by Haman. Let it be written. It's already written. But I'm pleading for revoking what has been written. Let it be revoked is what she's saying. Unheard of in the land of the Persians. She says in verse 6, how can I endure to see the calamity which shall befall my people? How can I endure to see the destruction of my kindred? Look, you wonder if there is a wall so thick that God cannot penetrate. You wonder if documents written in that day just as documents written in our day are permanent ink. So the king said to Queen Esther and to Mordecai the Jew, "Behold, I have given the house of Haman to Esther, and him they have hanged on the gallows because he had stretched out his hands against the Jews. Now, here's the pen. Here's the stylus. You write to the Jews as you see fit." Is that incredible? You write another law. You write another one. By the way, you think it isn't worth it to stand against wrong laws? You talk about a reason to stand in favor of life and against abortion. You talk about a reason to fight and to affirm truth, even though it looks like it will never change. Here's an example. He says to her, "You write it as you see fit." Furthermore, he says, "Seal it with the king's signet ring, for a decree which is written in the name of the king and sealed with the king's signet ring may not be revoked." This one is going to stand. This is it. Count on it.
10: What a picture. The king hands the pen to Esther and says, "You write it." An irrevocable decree rewritten. A death sentence reversed. Only God could engineer something like that. And he did it again, on a hill outside Jerusalem, where the ultimate decree against you and me was nailed to a cross and canceled forever. This is Insight for Living. We're coming near the conclusion of Chuck Swindoll's 12-part biographical study on Esther, a woman of strength and dignity. While there's still time, we encourage you to take advantage of the bundle of resources that we've assembled for this study. It includes the Searching the Scriptures Bible Study Workbook, Chuck's full-length biography of Esther, and the complete collection of 12 sermons on CD. 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Chuck, we're coming up on another milestone here at Insight for Living. On June 30th, we'll globally step into our 47th year of ministry. At moments like these, it's so critical we remain laser-focused on the one we serve.
12: When Paul arrived in Corinth, he was fresh off a rough stretch. He'd just come from Athens, where the philosophers basically laughed him off the Areopagus. And if you've ever had a message fall completely flat, if you've ever poured everything you had into something and watched people shrug and walk away, you know something of how Paul felt stepping into Corinth. And what did he decide? Quoting now, "I determined to know nothing among you except Jesus Christ and him crucified." He didn't concoct a new strategy, not a better presentation, not something more sophisticated, more polished, more likely to impress the intellectuals. Just the cross. Here's what 60-plus years of preaching has taught me. The moment I start trying to be impressive, I've already missed the point. The goal has never been for you to walk away thinking, "What a great communicator." It's for you to walk away thinking, "What a great Savior." There's a world of difference between those two. That's the heartbeat of Insight for Living. Always has been, always will be. I want every program, every single one, to be a place where someone has a real encounter with a real Savior. Not a religious experience, not a motivational moment, a genuine life-altering collision with the cross we proclaim. As we close out our fiscal year on June 30th, I want to ask you something, not to help us, but to consider the ministry you personally have when you invest in this broadcast. Your gift travels. It reaches languages I don't speak, countries I've never visited, and people who've never heard the message we take for granted. You send it, we broadcast it, and God does what only God can do. Would you give today? The cross is worth it, my friend.
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3: In the Christian life, we also have those encumbrances, those things that impede, those things that hinder us on our walk. Because as we're moving in the will of God, anything that hinders our keeping the pace with God and His will and His timing, which is so very important, anything that distracts my attention, gets me off course, gets me off on some detour, is an encumbrance. He's just lay it aside, put it aside, deal with it, turn away from it, and make it right between you and God.
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3: All of us go through different seasons in our life, and so sometimes if the season lasts too long, we just have the idea that that's what life's all about, just one big heavy burden. But that's not really true, because all of us go through those seasons. Sometimes there are more clouds than there is sunshine, and we're often prone to think, well, is this what life is all about? No, that's not what life is all about. Life really is all about something very, very exciting. And that's what I want to talk about in this message today. No matter where you are and what you're feeling and how down you may be or how up you are, the issue is, what is life really and truly all about? And I want you to turn, if you will, to Hebrews chapter 12. And there are 2 verses here that I want us to look at primarily, because I believe in these 2 verses, God gives us not necessarily some formula, but He gives us an insight, an understanding of what life is all about and why we can live it to the very fullest no matter what's going on. And so when we think about living life to the fullest, first of all, according to this passage, it involves the encouragement of others. It's very significant how the writer begins this chapter. Look at what he says. Therefore, since we have so great a cloud of witnesses, then let us run this race. If you'll notice in the latter part of the first verse, he says, the race that is set before us. What he's doing here is comparing the Christian life to this race. Now think about it for a moment. He says, in this race, and he puts it in those terms, in this race, he says, we have encouragers. And one of the things that is so vital to living life to the fullest is fulfilling the will of God for our life and being conformed to His likeness, and that is fulfilling the purpose for which God created us. And until a person does that, until in the process of doing it, they'll never be in a real fulfillment in life. You can have all the money you want. You'll never be able to fill up that vacuum with anything else in life than walking in the will of God. One of the very important things in fulfilling life and living a fulfilling life is that you and I have good encouragers. And so I want you to think for just a moment in your life, who is the person, when you think about them, you just feel good on the inside, just thinking about them? You say, well, I don't have anybody like that. Then you're missing something in life. Every one of God's children need encouragers like that. That's part of living life to the fullest, because it's not going to be easy oftentimes. But if I have encouragers, those who are here encouraging me, that whole vast witness up there in heaven, which I can read about in the Word of God, I am certainly going to understand and begin to live life to the fullest with all those people who are cheering me on and cheering you on, wishing the best for you, wanting the best for you, and the greatest cheerer of all is the Lord Jesus Christ Himself. Well, there's a second thing involved, I think, in living life to the fullest, and I think it's found in this passage. Notice what he says now. Therefore, since we have so great a cloud of witnesses surrounding us, let us also lay aside every encumbrance. Now, the runner is going to dress down, because he doesn't want anything to deter him with speed and reaching the goal. In the Christian life, we also have those encumbrances, those things that impede, those things that hinder us on our walk. Because as we are moving in the will of God, anything that hinders our keeping the pace with God and His will and His timing, which is so very important, anything that distracts my attention, gets me off course, gets me off on some detour, is an encumbrance. He says, lay it aside, put it aside, deal with it, turn away from it, and make it right between you and God. Now, you would think that this next phrase, he'd have put them all together. Look at this. He says, let us also lay aside every encumbrance and the sin which so easily entangles us. Now, to entangle means to get tripped up by something. Well, would not encumbrances and sins be the same? Not necessarily. An encumbrance is something that's more subtle. You have to sort of look for that because, as we say, you may have lived with it a long time. It may have been the way you've been thinking all of your life. And so when he says, and the sin which so easily entangles us, what is he referring to? First of all, if you'll notice, he doesn't say S-I-N-S, sins, but the sin which so easily entangles us. More than likely, and I wouldn't say this is true of everybody, but probably for most of us it's true, that is, Satan has one tool that is the most effective of all. It is the one that he usually at least can get a little leeway in our life if we're not careful. He says, dealing with this sin, laying aside this sin which so easily besets us. That is, there may be some particular weakness in your life. It may be doubt. It may be this issue of finances. It may be greed. It may be lust, whatever it might be. But it is an area in life in which we have to keep struggling with and fighting against. It's the one that somehow Satan, no matter what we do, he seems to be able to get a little toehold, a little edge every once in a while. He says we have to deal not only with these encumbrances, these things that are sort of subtle that may not be quite so evident, but he says sin, those things that we know to be deliberate, willful choices of disobedience to God. And he says it's the sin, if you'll notice, that so easily besets us. It's the one thing we seemingly can falter and fall to the most frequently or the most easily. If we're going to live our life to the fullest, we must deal with those things we have to struggle with, because it is those kind of things that will cause us to stumble and to fall and to fall off the track. It is those kind of things that cause us to begin to look out yonder instead of keeping our eye on the goal. And we want to get detoured. And sometimes it's things in a person's life. Their desire to have things, because things gives them a sense of worth and value. Things gives them a sense of acceptance. If they get enough things, they can make a big enough impression, then they'll be more accepted, and feeling more accepted, they'll feel more loved, and feeling more loved, they'll feel better about themselves, when all of that is a trap. Well, as we look and examine our lives, some things may not be quite so easy to walk away from and to deal with as others. And he says, this sin that so easily besets you, that may require strong self-discipline on our part. Just like the runner, he has to practice and practice and practice and practice and watch what they eat. And the self-discipline in order to win the race is extremely important. The same thing is true in the Christian life. And even though we say when you receive the Lord Jesus Christ as your personal Savior and He's living His life in and through you, that doesn't mean that we do not have to bring every area of our life under discipline, under the will and purpose and plan of God. And sometimes that's not easy to do. That's why he says, lay these things aside. We have to rely upon him and trust in him. And that's why you have to stay in the Word of God. What does God say about this? How did this work in someone else's life in the New Testament? How's it working in other people's lives? How does God give them victory in their life? And so there are things we have to bring under discipline in our life in order to live life to the fullest. But notice what else he says. He says, laying aside these encumbrances and the sin which so easily besets us, and let us run with endurance the race that is set before us. Now, to run with endurance implies that there are going to be hardships, trials, difficulties, adversities, and suffering. To endure means I must be steadfast and strong and be willing to stand against and in the face of all kinds of opposition or objects along the way that would trip us up or that would hinder us. And so he says, let us run this race with endurance. Now, When it comes to being a person of endurance, what does it say to us? Well, it says that you and I are willing to keep moving in the direction that God is leading us, no matter what we face. We're not going to give up and quit because all of a sudden we're looking at something so steep and thinking, how can I ever climb this? Or when it looks so deserted and empty, and we think, why do I ever want to walk through this? Or when it becomes so dark that we don't see our way clear. Well, the person who is weak says, forget it. I give up. I quit. And this is why oftentimes you'll find people who used to come to church and used to be involved and used to serve the Lord and no longer do. And you say, well, whatever happened? Well, I don't know. Somehow it just wasn't working out for me and it didn't work for me. Listen, don't let anybody tell you it doesn't work. If they're talking about the Christian life not working, yes, it does. But we are the ones who don't work. And we're the ones who want to give up and quit. Sure, it's going to be difficult. Sure, it's going to be tough. But listen, when you and I learn to endure, we don't quit. We don't give up. No matter how dark, we keep moving. We'll have just enough light to keep us going. No matter how heavy, we keep moving. How treacherous, we keep our eyes open and we keep going. But we don't give up and we don't quit and we don't sit down and have a pity party and we don't turn around and want to go home because it's easier where we came from. And yet that is exactly what happens to a lot of people. That's why they are living in a backslidden condition, because they gave up when the going got tough and they decided it was too tough and too rough. And therefore, they're just going to quit. Just forget it. Just decide they're just going to live their life the way they want to. They tried the Christian life and it didn't work. Well, maybe they didn't have enough encouragers. Maybe they didn't listen to their encouragers. They certainly didn't listen to those and those in the scriptures. And you see, no matter how well someone does, somebody else will do better. That's not the issue. I'm not running a race against someone else. I'm not in competition with somebody else's Christian life. The issue is, have I set my heart and mind to do the will of God? Am I walking in the will of God? Am I moving on the Christian life? Am I growing in the Christian life? Every falter, every failure, every stumble, when you fall off the track, you get up and get going and keep moving. What happens? We learn to watch for those areas that can entangle us and those things that could cause us to be detoured. We learn to watch. We learn as we move along. For example, if you go back to this 36th verse in the 10th chapter, he says, for you have need of endurance, so that when you have done the will of God, you may receive what is promised. What is he talking about? He's talking about what he knows is going to be absolutely essential in your life and my life. That we will go through difficult times. Now listen carefully. There are always going to be hard times, tough times, difficult times. Always going to be those kind of times, whether it's in your vocation, your relationships, your family, your finances. That doesn't make any difference. We're living in a sinful world. We've got three enemies, the flesh, the world, and the devil. It's not going to be easy. It will never be easy. But here's the difference. The difference in the people that God uses and the people somehow that seem to end up on the shelf are those who are willing to endure when everything in them says quit, give up, and forget it. Suppose the Apostle Paul had said, after he got beaten and stoned in Lystra, he said, well, suppose he'd have said, this is it, God. I mean, Father, thank you very much. No thanks. And suppose the Apostle Paul had decided to go home and just settle down and just relax and live life. And after all, I mean, he was saved. He knew he was saved. He had done his part. And suppose he'd have said, that's it. That's all I'm doing. I mean, enough beatings is enough. Enough being stoned is enough. I mean, after all, God, you don't expect me just to lay down my life. Oh, yes, he does. And you know what? He hadn't changed. You see, the people who've made a difference in your life and my life are the people who have endured, not people who floated along with everything going their way. It's the people who've been through the storms and got soaking, sopping wet in the desert and burned and in the streams where they almost drowned. In the difficulty, in the hardship, he says, this Christian life, if you want to live life to the fullest, you learn to endure hardship. Then he says one other thing, and I want to close with this one in the next verse. He says, in this Christian life, if we're to live life to the fullest, we're to fix our eyes on Jesus, the author and perfecter of faith, who for the joy set before him endured the cross, despising the shame, and has sat down at the right hand of the throne of God. Now, what does he say? If we're going to live life to the fullest, we're to fix our eyes on Jesus. Now, let me say this and listen carefully. I don't care how low down you get, how despairing things look, how depressed, I mean, it doesn't make any difference how deep, dark, down in the gorges of life you find yourself. If you will focus your eyes upon the Lord Jesus Christ, I'm not going to say that always, instantly, it's all over and everything is wonderful. And you may go through a season that God allows you to be able to sense what it means to be down and discouraged and depressed and beaten down in order to make us sensitive to people who live that way. But if you'll get your focus on Him, it won't take long till something happens in your thinking. When you focus your attention upon Him, what happens is you begin to think the way He thinks. You begin to see Him as He is. You are reminded of this loving, unconditional, loving Savior, this Lord, this Christ, this Jesus, who not only is in heaven, He's always there running with us. He is our traveling companion. He's our running companion, and He will never allow you and me to take a single step from the moment you received Jesus Christ as your Savior. When you were on the starting line, the moment you were saved, I was 12 years of age. Not one single step have I ever taken that He was not living on the inside of me, standing by my side, moving ahead, moving behind, there to protect and to provide and to keep. If you and I are going to live this life to the fullest, I mean if we're going to live it to the fullest and enjoy it no matter what we're going through and whatever we're facing in life. You see, it has nothing to do with my external circumstances. If you and I are living in the center of God's will, that is, if we are committed to doing the will of God, we are committed for Him to working and molding in our life, then whatever storm He sends us through will be to His glory ultimately. Whatever difficulty and hardship and adversity and suffering He takes us through, what's He doing? He is building something within our life. What is He doing? He's building endurance. Now listen to this. Why does He build endurance in this storm? I'll tell you why. Because He knows He's going to allow another storm. And endurance here equips me for the endurance later. And that endurance is not only built and working in our life to equip us for the next storm, the next trial, and the next heartache, but it is also preparing us for more effective ministry. More effective ministry in other people's lives. More expanded ministry in someone else's life. And it makes no difference who you are. God has gifted you and God has talented you. And He has equipped you and He's in the process of equipping you to be a blessing to other people. And as you and I walk through the storms and we face the hardships and we get up after we have fallen, but we keep moving toward the goal and we do not allow anything nor anyone to divert our attention long from the goal that God has set for us. And so He says, fix your eyes on Jesus. You'll stumble and falter and fall, and you'll feel so unworthy and so guilty. Fix your eyes on Him. And when you fix your eyes on Him, you understand this loving Jesus who is your running companion just picked you up. He's the one who's whispering in your ear, you'll make it. Just keep going. It doesn't make any difference how tough it looks right now. You keep your focus on Me. I am your Savior, your Lord, your life. And all that you need in these moments in your life, I will be that to you with no exception. Think about this. Running a race and running in the energy of Almighty God. The psalmist said, I will go in the strength of the Lord my God. The 68th Psalm says, God commands our strength. He says, you'll mount up with wings like eagles. You'll run and not be weary. You'll walk and not grow faint or lose heart. What is this Christian life all about? The Christian life is all about living and doing the will of my Father. The Christian life is all about being conformed to the likeness of His Son. Everything else about the Christian life is secondary to that. The area you serve, how God works in your life and how He uses you in someone else's life, all that's secondary. If I'm going to live life to the fullest, I must get on the track that He has set for me and set as my goal. Not achievement and accomplishment in the eyes of the world, but to do the will of my Father and to be conformed to the likeness of His Son. Now, how does it all begin? Here's how it starts. It starts with your recognition that apart from God, your life has no sense of real, genuine purpose or meaning. It means you're not going anywhere. Once you receive Jesus Christ as your Savior, here's what He does. He not only forgives you of all of your sin, but He sets you in the right direction. You say, but you know, suppose I'm 40 years old, He takes you right where you are. Suppose I'm 70 years of age, He takes you right where you are. You just don't have as long to run, that's all. You don't have as long to run. You won't have as many battles to face. It may be a little tougher on you than someone who's been a Christian a long time. It doesn't make any difference. Now, the ideal will of God is that you be saved early in life. But suppose you weren't. Does that mean that God doesn't care? No. It means He'll take you anywhere you are, my friend. And if you will surrender your life to Him and tell Him, God, I've blown it. I've had it my way. I am coming to the cross. I'm trusting Jesus Christ to forgive me for my sins by His death at Calvary. I'm just turning my life over to You. He puts you on the track. The Spirit of God comes into your life to enable you, to guide you, to show you. The Lord Jesus Christ becomes your running companion. It starts with trusting Him as your Savior.
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0: 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A real-life example of that kind of obedience is coming up in today's Moment with Charles Stanley.
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0: 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Many years ago, First Baptist Church of Atlanta faced a difficult obstacle. Hear about Dr. Stanley's Joshua-like approach to this challenge in A Moment with Charles Stanley.
5: Well, we purchased all this property to build, and one fellow held out on us. So he had a little building right down the middle of the block, and he told me three times, no, he wasn't interested in selling. So I was in the particular room with my staff, and we were all praying, and so I was looking out the window for a few minutes, and I looked up and saw that building, and it's like the Lord said to me, "Do you remember Joshua?" I said, "Oh, yes, yes, yes, yes." I got so excited. So then I mentioned this to staff, and I thought about now, what are they going to think when I ask them to do what I was going to ask them? But I talked to them about it, and I said, "Look, here's what we're going to do. We're going to march around that block once a week for 6 weeks, and this was on a Tuesday. And I said, the seventh week, we're going to march around it 7 times. We're going to do exactly what Joshua did. Nobody speaks, and we're not going to tell anybody. So I don't want you to go telling church members we marched around the block." So we marched around it 6 times, and the seventh was some, I think it was in March, cold, windy, freezing day. We marched around it 7 times. Nobody said a word. And about 3 months, this gentleman called me. He said, "Dr. Stan, are you still interested in this piece of property?" I said, "Well, we might be." Anyway, we got it for a good price, and a few months later. So God's still in the business of working miracles if we'll just trust Him and obey Him. And sometimes we don't want to obey Him because we think, well, what will people think? That's not even the issue. And you'd think after a while we'd figure that out. It isn't an issue what people think. The issue is, what does God think, and what is obedience? Because the consequence of obedience is always good. And oftentimes what gets us in trouble is because it doesn't come when we think it ought to come. I could have said after 2 months, well, he's not going to sell it, but I didn't do that. I thought, God, we did exactly what you said do. Now we're going to trust you. It took about 3 months for him to call me, and then about within the next 2 months, we had it.
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1: I'm more convinced than ever that if we're going to see people drawn to Christ and His church in the days ahead, it will be through Christians not only preaching the gospel, but living in the way of Jesus. 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
1: If you take the loss, Christ is honored. If you insist on your own way and your own rights, then inevitably Christ is going to be dishonored. Now, why not rather be wronged? You see, Paul is basing this on the fact that this is what Jesus did. Jesus was wronged. And he accepted the wrong. Now, earlier I referenced 1 Peter chapter 2. I want to go back and I want to read the whole passage and listen to what Peter says about Jesus and what he says about us in relation to what Jesus did. He said, to this you were called. To this you were called because Christ suffered for you, leaving you an example that you should follow in his steps. So you see, we're destined to glory. Our identity is saints, and we're called to follow in the example of Jesus. And then what does it say about him? It says, who committed no sin and no deceit was found in his mouth. When they hurled their insults at him, he did not retaliate. When he suffered, he made no threats. Instead, he entrusted himself to him who judges justly. So you see, Paul is saying, look, this is the example that Jesus set for us. You know, I think oftentimes we make the mistake, I think this is common in the church. We make the mistake of saying, well, you know, Jesus was perfect. I can't be perfect. Therefore, I thank God for his grace that I'm saved. And I'm not going to worry about trying to be perfect because I'll never be perfect. Well, you know, the Bible doesn't say for us to consider Jesus in that way. It says that Jesus is our example, an example to be followed. And here we see that rather than fight for his own rights, so to speak, he takes the wrong and he puts himself in the hands of God. Says, I'm going to trust God. Now, this is what Jesus did. This is also what he taught. In Matthew chapter 5, Jesus said many things, but I want to focus on what he said here, and it will be familiar to you. You have heard that it was said, eye for eye and tooth for tooth. But I tell you, do not resist an evil person. If anyone slaps you on the right cheek, turn to them the other cheek also. And now listen to this. And if anyone wants to sue you and take your shirt, hand your coat over as well. If anyone forces you to go 1 mile, go with them 2 miles. So you see, Paul is just like, he doesn't have to go far to show them how wrong they are. Look, Jesus said that the very issue that you're involved in here in the church in Corinth, that is giving a bad name to the gospel, the very issue that you're involved in, Jesus himself addressed it. He said, if someone wants to sue you and take away your shirt, give them your coat as well. That just sounds crazy, doesn't it? Well, it is crazy. But in the eyes of the world, that's how we are supposed to look. We're supposed to look like crazy people. Like, wait, no, you don't do that. No, you stand up for yourself. You stand up for your rights. You take what's yours. That person wronged you, you sue them. You have a right to do that. That's our cultural mentality, and I'm afraid that's the mentality in the church as well. See, here Jesus is dealing with the natural inclination to retaliate and to not let anyone take advantage of or disrespect or rip us off. He's saying this, don't let your natural inclinations determine your actions, but let the Spirit of your Heavenly Father govern your response. That's what he's saying. You see, our natural inclination is to retaliate, isn't it? Our natural inclination is to get back at the person who's doing us harm or damage or whatever the particular case might be. That is naturally the way we want to respond. So again, that's why he says to the Corinthians, you're fleshly. Because you're just carrying out what's natural. But the truth is, you're spiritual. So you need to submit to the Spirit. You see, this is what the Spirit of God does in the life of a person who puts their trust in Christ and is purposefully seeking to obey him. The Spirit gives us the power to do what we naturally would not do. The thing that we would be uninclined to do, the Spirit enables us to do it. And it's the Spirit of our Heavenly Father who, this is how our Father is. He causes his Son to rise on the evil and the good, and sends rain on the righteous and the unrighteous. Be perfect, therefore, even as your Heavenly Father is perfect. You see, this is what Paul's doing. Again, he's appealing to their destiny. He's appealing to their identity. He's appealing to their calling. When he says to them, why not be wronged? They would naturally say, what are you talking about? That's crazy, Paul. I'm not going to let this person rip me off. Paul says, why? That's what Jesus did. And not only did Jesus do it, he called us to do it as well. So the question then is, what are we to think of this in our situation today? So our situation today, I think, is somewhat different than things were back then. But I think that in principle, this still totally applies. So let's look at a few things where this would apply to us. First thing to note is that the real issue here is the believer suing other believers. So that's the problem that Paul is addressing here. And back beyond the suit, there's the conflict itself. Why are you having a conflict? And notice he said, remember, he said that this action that you're taking is evidence that you've already completely failed. So what's he talking about? They've already completely failed in regard to loving one another, in regard to how they are to live together relationally. And now the lawsuit is just the outward evidence of the failure that's taken place. You see, again, God has called us, he's given us his spirit, and he's called us to live together a certain way. He's called us to forgive each other. He's called us to seek to honor one another and to love one another and not to slander or swindle or defraud or whatever other thing that might happen among us. He's called us not to do those things. But when we do those things and they manifest themselves in something like this lawsuit, he says, you're completely defeated. This is a complete defeat. So we've got to go back and just say, okay, wait, we got to start fresh. Let's just forgive and let's realize that we can't behave like this as the people of God. He's called us to behave differently. Now, the second thing I want you to note is the passage has nothing to say about lawsuits in general or in the case of a Christian in a lawsuit with an unbeliever. And I just simply say this for instructional reasons because I've had this question asked many times over the years. So is this saying that, you know, there should not be courts, there should not be even the possibility for a lawsuit? No, it's not saying that. Paul's not addressing lawsuits in general. He's addressing this specific situation here. Now, thirdly, and this is very relevant today, we have what are actually known as frivolous lawsuits. So a lawsuit, you know, today people just, it's like the default mode. It's, I'm going to just sue you because I'm going to sue you. Because I can sue you. And this happens all the time. And these are generally frivolous lawsuits. And I do not believe that Paul is forbidding someone to defend themselves against a frivolous lawsuit. We as a church have been sued many times, frivolous lawsuits. And a frivolous lawsuit, sometimes even brought by a person who's a professing Christian, but the objective in the end is always, I'm going to get rich. So some years ago, we had this situation. I'll just give you an example of what I'm talking about. We had this situation where we were notified that we were being sued. And we were being sued. There was a situation that happened in a church, a small church in the Midwest. And that church in the Midwest was part of the larger Calvary Chapel group of churches. And somebody had done something wrong at that church. And so some of the families in the church, they sued that church. But that was a small church that didn't have much that they could sue for. So what probably their attorney said, hey, well, there's this big Calvary Chapel that probably has a lot of money, so let's include them in the lawsuit because they have the same name. And so we were brought into that suit. We didn't know the pastor. We didn't know anything about the church. And the person that the lawsuit was all centering around, we had never heard of this person in our entire lives. The person had never been to this church in his entire life. But somehow, we were culpable. And so they were going to get some money from us. And in a case like that, of course, we had to defend ourselves. So what I'm saying is I don't think Paul is, that's not the type of thing that he's talking about. Again, he's talking about this contention within that spills over, is not resolved, Isn't there anyone among you that can resolve this? That's part of his rebuke to them. Why aren't you solving the problem internally? Why is it that you're taking it outside? That's what he's talking about. But the bigger issue here is how we follow and represent Christ in a culture that puts personal rights and self-preservation above everything else. That's the culture we live in, and that culture has seeped into the church. So how do we follow and represent Christ in a culture that puts personal rights and self-preservation above everything else? Here's the answer, and it's not one that you're going to like. Suffer wrong. Sometimes, in some cases, God says, let it go. Suffer wrong. In some cases, it's an inconvenience. In some cases, it's more serious. And secondly, entrust yourself to the one who judges righteously. This is how we are to handle things. Again, this is so opposite of the world, but it's also opposite of the way most people think in the church today. A friend of mine, some years ago, his child died as a result of some mistake on the part of the medical worker. And so there was a malpractice suit that they were being encouraged into. And there were some powerful forces that wanted to support and get behind them, guaranteeing, I mean, they were literally going to sue a state. And so guarantee we are going to get a lot of money out of this. And of course, they lost their child. So that was something that, and it was because of negligence on the part of this medical worker. So anyway, this opportunity kept being presented before him, and my friend was reaching out to me, and he, you know, was asking me for counsel and advice. What did I think? And I said in the end, I said, you know what? As hard as this is going to be, I believe you should let it go. And knowing his condition at the time, mentally and everything, I said, because if you don't, this will probably kill you, going through all of this. And he prayed about it. Felt like that was the word of the Lord for them, and just walked away from the situation. Put it in God's hands, and God restored their lives. You know, we're never going to lose doing things God's way. It might look like we're losing from the world around us, it might look like we're losing to ourselves. But the fact is, we're not losing. And even though it might look like we're losing to the world around us, people are going to say, that's crazy, but that's, wow, man, that restores my faith in humanity. That's what we're talking about here. So we suffer wrong and entrust ourselves to the one who judges righteously, remembering we are following Jesus. We're following Jesus. We're following his example, as it said there in Peter. The world is watching and longing for an alternative. We are citizens of that alternative kingdom, here to show forth the praises of him who called us out of darkness into his marvelous light, and to invite others into that kingdom that is already, but not yet. Already, but not yet. Listen, we're in the kingdom already. And the kingdom, this eschatological community, this kingdom, we're destined to rule and reign with Christ. We're in it now. It's not fully manifested what it's going to be. But since we're in it now, we are to be living the life of the kingdom. You know, the passages we read in Matthew chapter 5, Matthew 5 through 7 is commonly called the Sermon on the Mount because it was on a mountainside that Jesus delivered this sermon. There's been all kinds of confusion among Christians over the years as to what is the application of the Sermon on the Mount, because there's some pretty hard stuff in there, right? Like, you know, somebody slaps you on one cheek, turn the other, and so forth. That's hard stuff. So scholars, theologians, they've debated. Some have said, well, we know none of this is possible, so this is just telling us how things are going to look when we get into the kingdom. They're failing to recognize we're already in the kingdom. And what we have in the Sermon on the Mount, really, it's the way of life for the subjects of the kingdom. This is how the kingdom people are to live. Because the kingdom has already come. The kingdom is in us because of the Spirit. And yes, it's going to have a fuller manifestation where it's going to encompass the whole earth. But for now, we are collectively the community that is demonstrating to the world what it's like to live under the righteous reign of Christ. Final thing I want to say, I'm more convinced than ever that if we're going to see people drawn to Christ and his church in the days ahead, it will be through Christians not only preaching the gospel, but living in the way of Jesus. You know, seriously, the days are over where you could get by with not practicing what you preach. There's so much skepticism. There's so much cynicism in the culture today regarding the church. The last thing anybody's going to listen to is somebody who says one thing but does another. And a lot of the skepticism and cynicism in the world toward the church today is because of that very thing. Because people have preached one thing and done something completely different. So I do believe that God is going to draw people to Christ and into the church in the days ahead. But I also believe that our part is to not just preach, we must preach, but we've got to live in the way of Jesus. And that's the way God has always intended it to be. It's never been meant to be any other way. And that's why Paul is coming down so hard on the Corinthians, because basically what they're doing is they're preaching one thing and then contradicting it in their personal and collective lives.
0: We'll continue next time with more valuable insights from Pastor Brian as we study together in the book of 1 Corinthians. 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
1: And so we can't do that. That is no longer going to even be tolerated. We have got to live out what Jesus said. And when we do, people might think we're crazy, but it's a good crazy. It's a crazy that says, wow, man, I've never seen anything like that. I've never seen anyone just walk away from millions of dollars because they wanted to honor God. Wow. It's kind of stupid, but it's also impressive. I'm thinking like the person in the world. Yeah, that affects people. They see that this is real. And so as we live this out, the world sees it's real. And then when we share verbally, it gives credibility to what we say.
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3: You might want to get your Bibles out, your notes, three notebooks. We're going to rock and roll this thing this morning, amen? Eventually, I'm trying to get to defining ungodliness, but the Lord really got on me about some things that, you know, it's like, you know, teach it again and again and again and again and again and don't stop. And so let's begin in Romans chapter 6, verse 14. Romans chapter 6 and verse 14. And it's important to understand that grace teaches us. Not them, but it teaches us who have entered into a place of believing, okay? But there are some things that we have to understand in order to see properly. You know, some people have sight and others have vision. And we need to be able to understand what's going on here. So, verse 14, Romans 6, 14, read it out loud together with me. Ready to read. For sin shall not have dominion over you. For you are not under the law, but you're under grace. So sin will not have dominion over you because you're under grace, but it will have dominion under you. Over you if you are operating by the Mosaic law. Now, people cringe when they hear about operating by the law because there's still a lot of Christians who believe that there's nothing wrong with operating by the law. The problem with operating by the Mosaic law is that you are operating, the Mosaic law is not just, you know, moral law, ceremonial law, the laws dealing with doing sacrifices, civil law. All three of those make up the Mosaic Law. But the Ten Commandments, which is the moral law of God, it's eternal. It's who God is. It's His character. And you will hear it repeated by Paul in the New Testament, except the one about the Sabbath, because Jesus is our Sabbath. Paul said it is still good for you to honor your mother and father. So, well, what's the difference here? The Mosaic Law is something that is being administered by rule keeping. So you got 10 commandments, which represents the moral law of God. But it's like, okay, you know, thou shalt not commit adultery. Now do these 20 things to see if you can make that come to pass. And so the rules, rule-keeping was the administrator trying to accomplish morality in your life, and it failed miserably. So Paul begins to repeat the moral law of God, but now it is going to be administered by the Holy Spirit. Now, why am I bringing this up? Things changed. Things changed from before Jesus died on the cross and after He died on the cross. Things changed. And we don't do our lives justice if you just keep reading the Bible like it's like one dispensation. It's many dispensations that's there. There was the dispensation, you know, a specific time and a season for a specific revelation and an action. And what you do is you read the Bible from Genesis and you think it's just all one dispensation, and it's not. And to fail to understand that, you could actually say something that's true in one dispensation that is no longer true in the other dispensation. We are no longer under the dispensation of the law. We are under grace, and what does that do? Now we can get born again. Nobody was born, please see this. Nobody was born again before Jesus did His thing. So everybody you read about, including Abraham, one of the things about Abram was God sent Melchizedek as a priest because there needed to be somebody to stand between Abram and him. He believed God. There was something interesting that he believed God. So he represent what can happen when you believe God. And he's pointing towards what would happen in that upcoming dispensation. But you've got to start understanding that if you don't rightly divide the word, you could be preaching a truth in one dispensation, which may be not the truth where we are today. Does that make sense? Now, go with me to 2 Timothy chapter 2, 15. 2 Timothy chapter 2 and verse 15. I'm always concerned about us doing a better job with understanding the Bible. We got to do a better job. 2 Timothy chapter 2, 15. Study to show thyself approved unto God, a workman that needeth not to be ashamed, rightly dividing the word of truth. Now, how many of you know if you can rightly divide the word, you can wrongly divide it, right? If you can rightly divide it, there's a potential that you can wrongly divide it. Now, look at this in the Amplified Bible, the same verse of scripture in the Amplified Bible. Study to be eager and to do your utmost to present yourself to God, approved, tested by trial, a workman who has no cause to be ashamed, correctly analyzing. How many of you know if you can correctly analyze it, there is a potential you can incorrectly analyze it. Correctly analyzing, accurately dividing, rightly handling, and skillfully teaching the word of truth. Wow. That's an awesome responsibility on a dude or dudesses in the pulpit. It's huge responsibility in the pulpit, and I think it's been taken lightly. Any old dude that has a little charisma gets up not prepared, has not understood the homiletics that's necessary to rightly put principles where they need to be and dispensations where they need to be, and you just get up there hollering the scripture. So what we do is we take the text out of the context and we give the people the con. I know people who take the text out of a context and they're not concerned about whether it's true or not. They're only concerned about if it fits their fancy title. And that's not good, because it sounds good and it gets people to rocking and rolling and they holler and they scream, but it's just not rightly dividing and skillfully handling the word of truth. When I see the word of truth, in my mind, I'm thinking, which word of truth? Are you talking about a word of truth that was true under the dispensation of the law? Or are you talking about the word of truth that is truth as a result of Jesus being raised from the dead? Right. Which one? And you shall know the truth, and the truth shall make you free. You got to rightly discern that. What is he talking? What truth makes you free? Certainly not the truth of the law, because he tells us you're not free under the law. So it has to be the truth of this gospel of grace that makes you free. And you got to be free from something. What is it you're being free from? You're being free from the bondage that came by doing the law. What's truth? Accurately dividing, rightly and skillfully teaching the word of truth. So one of the biggest problems we have right now is Christian people haven't been trained to read the Bible correctly. And so you just listen to what everybody says. And listen, I'm as a former therapist and a student of psychology, you can say something and then go tell a person, there's what the scripture says, and I'm looking at the scripture in light of what you just told me. With no context. You don't define a scripture by going to the dictionary. Context defines the scripture. What does that mean in context? And so I want to do a before the cross, after the cross marathon this morning. And let me say to you, anybody you're talking to, you might just be quiet and have this in mind. If they don't understand what happened, the truth that was before the cross versus the truth after the cross, they won't have on grace lens, so most likely they're not going to see nothing you got to say. Because of the perspective that they've been viewing it from. You ready? Let's deal with the big ones first, the big six first, and then I'll deal with several more. Before the cross, we were blessed because of we were blessed because of perfect obedience. In other words, you had to perfectly obey in order to be blessed. Deuteronomy 28:2. I'll try to give you scriptures with each one of them. There are more, but I just selected one or two so you can just look at it. But in Deuteronomy chapter 28:2, he says, "And all these blessings shall come on thee, and all these blessings shall overtake thee." Wait a minute. If thou. So he says there's a condition that's got to be met. The Mosaic covenant is basically a performance-based covenant. It is a covenant based in self-righteousness and self-performance. Everything about the old covenant is based in self-righteousness and self-performance. Religion and self-righteousness are exactly the same. It's man striving to be right with God on his own. That's what religion is all about. When you find bad religion, you're going to find self-righteousness. It's performance-based. It's you doing it without Christ. He says, "And all these blessings shall come on thee and overtake thee." Here's a condition: if thou hearken unto the voice of the Lord thy God. If you do this, then that will happen. Now, you have to trace that those two words throughout the Bible. If thou is language of the old covenant. If thou is language of performance based. If thou is language of religion. If thou. And religion teaches congregation, you got to do this in order to be blessed. And if you don't do this, you're not going to be blessed. They don't say curse, but it's the same thing. If thou, which is an indication you're operating under the truths of the Mosaic covenant, which is not the better covenant. Now, that was before the cross. So what is it after the cross? Well, Galatians 3:13-14. So now you have church people who are working hard to keep the commandments and the Mosaic law to get blessed. They're depending on their performance to get blessed. That's what they were doing. And they're still doing it today. You have to perform to get blessed. Oh, see, the reason why you haven't been blessed is because you missed the grace conference. That's what it is. And it's always something why you didn't get something, or even something why you got something. Because under the covenant of grace, there is no boasting. And if you boast, you're most likely operating under the truths of the Mosaic law. Now, watch this. So what changed then after Jesus, after the cross? Now you're blessed because of Jesus' perfect obedience. After Jesus, after the cross, Jesus gave us a gift of perfect obedience. We get in on stuff we didn't even qualify for. You can't be perfectly obedient, and nobody in here is perfectly obedient. If he didn't give us the gift of perfect obedience, we would be up a creek somewhere, because there were certain things would not come on us because I am not perfectly obedient, but he is. So by faith, I receive his perfect obedience, and in his perfect obedience, and in the New Testament, you know, I didn't have time. I may add it today while I'm going on, but obedience under the new covenant is not based on your actions first. It's based on your believing first. Yeah, but see, you see the problem? If you go to try to operate in obedience in the new covenant like you did in the old covenant, or if you're operating in obedience after the cross like you did before the cross, you're going to be trying to do something, and that's not even what obedience is defined as in the new covenant. In the new covenant, it's defined as believing. Right. In the old covenant, it's defined as your actions towards something. Where your actions have already been proven by the Mosaic law to be a horrible failure. So Jesus said, "Here I am, take my perfect obedience, believe, and rest." That's what happened after the cross. Before the cross, you had to be perfectly obedient and perform that way. After the cross, he gave us his perfect obedience. Look what he says. Christ hath, past tense, already redeemed us from the what? Curse of the law. Question, do you believe that Christ hath already redeemed you from the curse of the law?
4: Yes.
3: Well, how are you going to tell somebody you're cursed if you don't do this, or you're cursed if you do that? That's contradicting what Christ said. You're not dumb. If I sit up there and tell you, you know, if you don't tithe, you're cursed. He just said he redeemed me from the curse of the law. Either he did it or he didn't. Christ has redeemed us from the curse of the law, being made a curse for us, for it is written, curses everyone that hangs on the tree, verse 14, that the blessing of Abraham might come on the Gentiles. How does the blessing come on you? Because you operate in perfect obedience? No. The blessing comes on you through Jesus Christ. I am blessed because of Jesus. I'm not blessed because of my perfect obedience. I don't have no perfect obedience. Somebody said to me, well, the Holy Ghost only inhabits perfect, the Holy Ghost will not inhabit imperfect vessels. Ain't no other kind. There's no other kind. If you could be perfect without him, he wasted his blood. His death was a waste of time.
4: Yes.
3: So now, and here's what I get. Today, I stand blessed because of Jesus. Isn't that simple? No sweat at all. I'm blessed because of Jesus. And as long as Jesus is blessed, I'm blessed. As long as Jesus is righteous, I'm righteous. As long as Jesus is all the things he is, I am. If Jesus is still the all right accepted sacrifice, if the sacrifice good, I'm good. But you still have people in church who say, no, I am going to work really, really hard and sweat to try to earn and deserve the right to be blessed. And then we think we got something going on, and we write books about, do these five things and you'll be blessed. That is law-based.
4: That's right.
3: You reject Jesus for law-based protocols.
4: Amen.
3: And I don't know when you're gonna wake up and you wasn't blessed from doing it. You did a lot of sweating. If anything happened near a blessing, it was the mercy of God.
4: Yeah.
3: God would just say, look at this poor little dumb thing, ain't listening in church. Let me go on and bless him. And I figured this out about the body of Christ, too. My mother-in-law said this before she went home to the Lord. She said, Taffy, Craft, y'all listen to me. She said, baby, you know, y'all, I know I understand y'all talking about, you know, people need wisdom. She said, but some of them people need an education. They can't read. And it has turned out to be true. Some people just don't get it. There's a demon of religion that comes over people and it clouds their thinking, and what I'm showing to you, and hopefully you're getting it, there are some people who sit on this and say, my Bible tells me I need to be obedient in order for me to be blessed. I don't receive that. Ooh, get behind me, Satan. I'm like, I'm not talking to you anymore. Go away. Get away from me. Before the cross, there was one thing, but after the cross, there's another one. All right, ready? Let's go to the second one. What about being saved? What was the requirements for eternal life or salvation before the cross? Now, I'm going to show you something that's going to be very interesting, because the answer is found in Matthew. Matthew, in the lives of most people, is the beginning of the New Testament. Matthew, Mark, Luke, and John, that is not a part of the New Testament. It should have been on the other side of the New Testament title, because Matthew, Mark, Luke, and John was an illustration of Jesus operating in two ministries, twofold ministry of Jesus. Number one, to fulfill Matthew 5:17, he came to not to destroy the law, but to fulfill the law. So you see Jesus operating as a prophet under the law. Galatians 4:4 says he was born under the law to deliver us who were under the law. So the whole intention was to do that. And so he's born under the law. He's operating under the law. He is speaking to people under the law. He's giving advice under the law. He's doing the law where fasting was concerned, where everything was concerned. He was doing it. He had to. Tell how you know he did that? Because he perfectly kept all the law. And he said it like this: every jot and tittle will be fulfilled. And as long as he was alive, the law of Moses was still in force. But when he died, the death of a testator now allows you to walk in this new and living way. The New Testament didn't start until he died. Now, why do I mention that? Because people think they're in New Testament when they say, well, it's in the red. If your hands have offended you, cut it off is in the red too. You got to be careful how you look at what's in the red, because you could be looking at the truth of Jesus fulfilling the law as an Old Testament prophet and not Jesus who is also making a way for the grace of God to come. That's not Matthew, Mark, Luke, and John.

0: sit yourself down and draw. And I got this yesterday. I just can't forget this, but we've got to be careful not to create a religion that wears fig leaves. Fig leaves represent self-righteousness and your own performance. But when God dresses you, you don't have to have nothing on physical, and your nakedness will still be hidden. You hear me? All right, so what was the requirement for salvation? Matthew 19, 16 and 17. Before the cross, it was this. And so Jesus is talking. He says, and behold, one came to him and they said unto him, good master, what good thing shall I do that I may have eternal life? And he said unto him, why do you call thou me good? Watch this. Here is the key for him, and he missed it. There is none good but one, that is God. It's God. It's God. It's God. That's what you need. It's God. It's God. He kept persisting. He says, but if thou, you automatically know it's going to be some performance-based, self-righteous thing. If thou will enter into life, keep the commandments. Now, the problem with that is you have that because it's in Matthew and that because Jesus is talking, and then a preacher gets up and say, all right, now, in order for you to really be saved, you got to keep the commandments. What you talking about? Are you, we free from the commandments? No, you got, the Bible says you got to keep the commandments. You see, the context is king here. Take the text out of the context, it's just a con. That's what it was before. Before, that was the requirement. It was a requirement that God knew that no man could keep. He's trying to bring you to the end of yourself. And Jesus is operating under a prophet. Says, all right, you ignored the little key I tried to give you to life. I tried to tell you it was God that you need to be getting, but you keep asking me, what do I need to do? I want to know what I need to do. All right, so I'm going to show you what to do under the law. Keep the commandments. But that is not accurate for those of us who are under grace. Amen. That was before the cross. All right, so what's accurate for those after the cross? What about salvation after the cross? Acts chapter 16, verses 30 and 31. And, you know, this is a story about Paul and Silas. You remember the earthquake came and the jailhouse doors opened and the guard was freaking out. He's like, man, they're going to kill me for sure. And he asked this question. He brought them out and he said, sirs, what must I do to be saved? All right. Similar to, what do I need to do to have eternal life? And listen to the answer. And they said, believe on the Lord Jesus Christ and thou shalt be saved and thy house. He said, that's the only thing I want you to do. Believe on the Lord Jesus Christ and you shall be saved. And if your house believes on the same way, then they shall be saved. But that's not enough, because when you're conditioned into this self-performance mindset, believing the Lord Jesus Christ is not enough. It's just, I got to do something. I got to do something and I got to do something. You don't believe God. If you believe God, he'll lead you. He'll show you on the things you need to do. Just put first things first, believe God. After the cross, it was not about your performance. After the cross, it was all about his performance, which he did a great job, and me believing him. How do I get saved? I believe Jesus Christ.
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4: So much is shallow these days. 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Texts that seem impersonal. Tweets rather than conversation. 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
6: 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And they're on wherever I walk in the house. Premier Christian Radio is on. I love it. It keeps me focused on the Lord. And it's so inspiring. If you listen to the news, the general news and the media, it's so depressing. But I love the way your news bulletins just give the facts. They tell me what's going on in the world without having any distorted messages. I just love everything that there is to love about Premier, really. And I would recommend, I do recommend it to anybody new that I meet. And I've got a new Christian friend at the moment. She's just done the Alpha course, and I've recommended that she listens to Premier because that would keep her focused on God. So I am so grateful to you all. I love you all.
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8: Hello, welcome to Lucas on Life. I'm Jeff Lucas, and this week we are continuing our series on the seven churches that Jesus addressed in the book of Revelation, and that means that, figuratively speaking, we're going to go to those locations. I visited Turkey just recently, visited each of the seven sites of the churches, and I wanted you to catch a sense of what it felt like to be there. Imagination will be needed because this is radio, not TV, but I hope you'll find our visit inspirational and encouraging. This week, we're going to Pergamum. Pergamum had the feel of an old academic city like Oxford or Cambridge. It was really proud of its long history, a seat of learning with a fabulous library that held over 200,000 parchments, every one of them handwritten. There was a busy medical school there, and they loved writing. In fact, the city is named after the word papyrus. One writer described Pergamum as being like a royal city, the home of authority. It was the city where the Roman proconsul lived and sat in court session. It had an estimated population of around 120,000 1900 years ago, and it boasted a 3,500-seat theatre. But beneath that scholarly exterior, Jesus saw something very sinister. One Christian had already been publicly executed there. Jesus looked past the academic respectabilities and sees what he describes as the throne of Satan established in that place. Now, why was that phrase used? Pergamum was certainly rife with occult centers. Not only was there the temple dedicated to emperor worship, but also a wide range of idol worship options were available. Zeus, Athena, Dionysos, Demeter, and Hera were honored, and the city was particularly famous as the headquarters for the worship of Asclepius, the savior god who was renowned for healing. The serpent was the symbol of that cult which Christians associated with Satan. The altar to Zeus was also very prominent because it stood on a ledge jutting out from a hillside 800 feet above the city. We're going to visit that hillside in a few moments. But back then, the altar itself was a 90-foot square and 20-feet high item. The altar itself was 90 feet square and 20 feet high. Smoke from countless sacrifices would rise all through the day, dominating the skyline. Nobody could live in Pergamum and not see it. Most commentators see the strong commitment to emperor worship as the probable reason for Christ's use of the phrase the throne of Satan, because Pergamum was actually the city with the longest tradition of emperor worship. And so as a result of this, the Christian believers there had known very strong opposition. There had been a blatant, overt challenge to them to back off from their loyalty to Christ during a season that Christ describes as the days of Antipas. Christ commends them for their loyalty during that time of testing. But now they face more subtle challenges, this time with false teachers. The Christian family at Pergamum had done so well when confronted with outright opposition, but now they were losing their grip on the truth because of false teachers. They're being drawn into sacrifice to idols by eating sacrificial meat, and as a result of that, drawn into sexual immorality as a result. And so Jesus speaks to them, calls them to repent and be loyal to the truth. It gives encouragement to those who will overcome, but threatens to come and fight against the false teachers. Here are the words that he spoke in Revelation 2. Here is what I command you to write to the church in Pergamum. Here are the words of the one with the sharp sword that has two edges. He says, I know that you live where Satan has his throne, but you remain true to me. You did not give up your faith in me, even in the days of Antipas, my faithful witness. He was put to death in your city where Satan lives. But I have a few things against you. You have people there who follow the teaching of Balaam. He taught Balak to lead the people of Israel into sin, so they ate food that had been offered to statues of gods, and they committed sexual sins. You also have people who follow the teaching of the Nicolaitans. So turn away from your sins. If you don't, I will come to you soon. I will fight against those people with the sword that comes out of my mouth. Those who have ears should listen to what the Holy Spirit says to the churches. I will give hidden manna to those who overcome. I will also give each of them a white stone with a new name written on it. Only the one who receives that name will know what it is.

0: Matt Redman, never once. So why don't we go to Pergamum? Now, I should say that the ruins of part of the city are found high up on the summit of a hill. In fact, you have to use a cable car to get there. And then once we got there, being on top of that hill, there was quite a lot of wind, which made quite a lot of noise. So apologies for that. But anyway, come with me to Pergamum.
1: So this is the theatre, and this is the place where, again, 1900 years ago, the early Christians were facing such a challenge. And we're thinking about faithfulness as we reflect on the early Christians here. They had to be faithful in the midst of so many challenges. And sometimes we can be tempted to say that we live in a very hard place. And Jesus says to the believers here, he says, "I know where you live." This is the only location where Jesus actually says that. And he refers to the throne of Satan. Scholars believe that this might have referred to the temple of Zeus or the worship of the emperor. This was a hard place, and the church here were being confused by false teaching and false prophets who were telling them to join in with the drunken festivals where sexual immorality was common. And they're now being called to live faithful. Eugene Peterson famously said that obedience is long obedience in the same direction. And also Jesus tells them that he's going to give them hidden manna. There was a belief that the Messiah figure would come with manna. Of course, we're reminded that Jesus says, "I am the bread of life." There's nourishment for the journey for us. But he also says, "I'm going to give you a white stone." And scholars are divided about that. It could be the white stone of, because white stones were used as an admission ticket to the feasts and to the festivals, sporting events. And now Jesus says there's another banquet to come. Maybe he's inferring, I should say, there's another banquet to come. And you've got a white stone, you've got an admission ticket there. Also, the white stone was given as a statement to an accused prisoner in a court. A black stone would be given to deliver the verdict of guilty, a white stone, declaration of not guilty. And it could well be that Jesus is saying to them, accept the white stone of grace and forgiveness, not guilty. Forgiveness, of course, easy to talk about, but difficult for us to accept at times. We don't accept forgiveness as a feeling. We accept forgiveness in the same way that we accept salvation, and that's by faith. Thank God is utterly amazing grace. Let's live in that grace today.

Jesus Culture with Your Love Never Fails. So as we've been thinking about those beleaguered Christians who lived in Pergamum, we should know that they stood firm for Jesus for many years. There were at least three more martyrs, including a woman who, after many noble declarations of belief, found glorious fulfillment, or so it's recorded. And then some 70 years after the church there got mail, a man called Attalus was martyred, one of its strongest members who'd always been a pillar and support of the church. Most likely from a well-to-do family, he was a Roman citizen. He was tortured in the arena and then later thrown to wild beasts, which did not kill him. In the end, he was chained to an iron chair and burned alive. But he refused to deny his faith. His remains were left unburied for 6 days, and then the ashes were thrown into the River Rhone. But apart from this, there's silence about the Pergamum church in the second and third centuries. Ultimately, it seems that the church in Pergamum never became great for Jesus in the long term. Once again, we see our need for us to hear the Lord and apply what we know from him as the years go by. How quickly time and circumstances can cause us to forget what we've once heard from him, and then we can gradually drift away from him. I don't think anybody wakes up in the morning one day and says, I think I'll just abandon my faith today. No, rather there can be a gradual sliding, a gradual erosion. When Christians abandon their faith, it's usually the result of many years of slow, gradual drifting. Perhaps that's what happened in Pergamum. So let's be diligent, attentive, and awake. And let's pray for our children and for their children that they will continue in the faith. And let's pray for those that we think of as prodigals, that they will come home to Christ and then dwell secure with him through every season of life and then forever. Speaking at a church weekend recently, I was privileged to meet a wonderful couple, Andrew and Emma Davies. Members of Riverside Church in Birmingham, Andrew suffers from what is often known as locked-in syndrome. In short, he is largely a prisoner in his own body. Unless there's a miracle, Andrew and Emma are forced to spend their days living with extreme challenges, which they do with faith and grace. They are faithful in a really tough place, in a really tough situation. Going back to Pergamum, there's a unique feature in Jesus' message to the believers that lived there. They're the only ones where Jesus speaks about knowing where they lived, as opposed to knowing what their deeds were. And the word that is translated live is a strong word that speaks of permanent dwelling. Those beleaguered Christians found themselves located in a place where Jesus said Satan has his throne. Those early disciples of Christ were seeking to be faithful in the midst of strong evil power and darkness, and they had no choice but live there. Perhaps trapped by poverty, relocation was impossible. Sometimes life locks us in. Tragedy has robbed us of a loved one, and we wonder if we'll ever emerge from the shadowland of grief. Betrayal has demolished a marriage. A downsizing exercise at work has smashed our career hopes and the financial stability that we worked decades for. We live in circumstances that we would never choose, and there seems little hope for change. Life is what you get when you expected something else. And I know that that's true for some of my listeners this evening. May you know that Jesus knows where you live. He sees your circumstances and he sees your tenacious faithfulness. He's the faithful one. Here's Chris Bowater.

I just want you to just hum the tune. But while you're doing that, remember all the way the Lord has led you.

0: Faithful One, Chris Bowater, affirming the powerful truth that we will never be alone again. And whatever circumstances we might feel locked in by, God is faithful. He sees us. He knows us. And His strength and power is available for us today. Let's pray. Today we pray for those locked in, for whom hope might be the faintest glimmer. Draw close to them, Lord, that they may know that You know the way that they take. We ask this in Jesus' name. Amen. Thanks so much for joining me tonight. See you next week as we continue our journey around the locations of the seven churches of Revelation.
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0: This is the word of the Lord.
1: Psalm 138. I will praise you, Lord, with all my heart. Before the gods I will sing your praise. I will bow down towards your holy temple and will praise your name for your unfailing love and your faithfulness. For you have so exalted your solemn decree that it surpasses your fame. When I called, you answered me. You greatly emboldened me. May all the kings of the earth praise you, Lord, when they hear what you have decreed. May they sing of the ways of the Lord, for the glory of the Lord is great. Though the Lord is exalted, he looks kindly on the lowly. 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With your right hand, you save me. 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Your love, Lord, endures forever. Do not abandon the works of your hands.
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1: The theme today is Lord of Lords and King of Kings. Revelation chapter 19, verse 16. On his robe and on his thigh, he has this name written, King of Kings and Lord of Lords. If there's a single name that encapsulates all the names of God, this is it. Lord of Lords, King of Kings. The fact that it is applied both to God the Father, 1 Timothy chapter 6, verse 15, and to Jesus, Revelation chapter 19, verse 16, underpins Jesus' divinity. This title is conferred on one who has absolute authority. The writer of Hebrews speaks of the Lord Jesus in this way. He is the radiance of the glory of God and the exact imprint of his nature, and he upholds the universe by the word of his power. Hebrews chapter 1, verse 3. Just take a moment to consider this. Jesus upholds the universe by the word of his power. This is awesome in the extreme. This is the Lord Jesus. Jesus' authority is total and inviolable. God raised him from the dead and placed him over all things, far above all rule and authority and power and dominion, and above every name that is named, not only in this age, but also in the one to come. And he put all things under his feet. Ephesians chapter 1, verses 21 to 22. Dear friends, there is no middle ground here. It's been said that Jesus is either Lord of all or Lord not at all. The word of God, the testimony of others, and the witness in my heart lead me to pray the following. Lord Jesus, your majesty, I can but bow. I lay my all before you now. In royal robes I don't deserve, I live to serve your majesty. Amen.
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2: On the evening of that first day of the week, when the disciples were together, with the doors locked for fear of the Jewish leaders, Jesus came and stood among them and said, "Peace be with you." After he said this, he showed them his hands and sighed. The disciples were overjoyed when they saw the Lord. Again, Jesus said, "Peace be with you. As the Father has sent me, I am sending you." And with that, he breathed on them and said, "Receive the Holy Spirit. If you forgive anyone's sins, their sins are forgiven. If you do not forgive them, they are not forgiven."
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1: In Isaiah chapter 6, the Bible declares that the seraphim begin to cry one to another, "Holy, holy, holy is the Lord of hosts. The whole earth is full of his glory."

Our God is holy, our God is glory. From James Fortune there from you this evening. Good evening, family. This is Gospel Tonight on Premier Gospel on Premier Christian Radio. With me, a Kosi Adiyef, it is a star of the weekend. It's Friday and it's payday as well. Glory to God.

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7: Calling Joy, Toby, Kofi, Marsha, Mercy, Peace, Tolu, Olu, Daniel, Leroy, Samuel, and Karen. I know it's been a while. It's time to come home.

It's coming up to about 25 minutes past 11 o'clock, family. I got scripture for you, Psalm 103, verses 17 and 18. But the mercy of the Lord is from everlasting to everlasting on those who fear him, and his righteousness to children's children, to such as keep his covenant, and to those who remember his commandments to do them.

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And each day she... Maybe I'll finish that story another time, but for now, I'm inviting you to join me every single weekday from 10 a.m. to 1 p.m. on the daytime show with me, Chantel. Can't wait to see you there.

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And sometimes you need a word of encouragement from others. And I'm going to be sharing a word of encouragement, lifting your spirits in the next hour of the show. But still to come in this hour of gospel tonight with me and Christy DF, I have your artist spotlight and your Bible story.

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2: Now the whole world had one language and a common speech. As people moved eastward, they found a plain in Shinar and settled there. They said to each other, "Come, let's make bricks and bake them thoroughly." They used brick instead of stone and tar for mortar. Then they said, "Come, let us build ourselves a city with a tower that reaches to the heavens, so that we may make a name for ourselves. Otherwise, we will be scattered over the face of the whole earth." But the Lord came down to see the city and the tower the people were building. The Lord said, "If as one people speaking one language, they've begun to do this, then nothing they plan to do will be impossible for them. Come, let us go down and confuse their language so they will not understand each other." So the Lord scattered them from there over all the earth, and they stopped building the city. That is why it was called Babel, because there the Lord confused the language of the whole world. From there, the Lord scattered them over the face of the whole earth.
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Danny Gokey's piece, and he is our artist for today. He was an American Idol contestant. He came in third in 2009. He went on to sign with RCA Nashville. He pursued a country music career. After leaving RCA in 2011, he pivoted towards his roots in adult contemporary and Christian music. And he has been a flag bearer for Christian music in Nashville, Tennessee. You just heard his track, Peace. I'm going to play this one. He collaborated with Corin Hawthorne on this. We all need Jesus.

0: beautiful Tori Kelly. She recently became a mother for the very first time. Family, it's a couple of minutes after midnight. Welcome to the second hour of Gospel Tonight on Premier Gospel and Premier Christian Radio. Me, Akasia DF. So we start off the hour just committing the day into God's hands because it's a brand new day. Father, we thank you for this new day. We thank you, Lord, that your goodness continues to chase us down. Lord, your mercies, Lord, they are new every single day. Great is your faithfulness. Great is your goodness. We are grateful that we have a loving, caring God. Father, we pray committing this day into your hands, that Lord, you perfect everything concerning us.
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Well, family, if you love that one by Mercy Chinwo, you are going to love what's happening in August. Premier Gospel is partnering with Live Nation to bring you a day festival called Gospel Garden. And this week, we're giving you the chance to win yourself a pair of tickets. So who is going to be at Gospel Garden? I know you're wondering, right? Mercy Chinwo is going to be there. Kirk Franklin is going to be there. Fred Hammond is going to be there. And so is Tasha Cobbs-Leonard. Family, just make sure you keep listening to your Premier Gospel to find out how you can win. It's going to be such a fantastic day. You're going to be there. It's the 2nd of August at the Crystal Palace Bowl. Keep watching our socials and subscribe to our newsletter to keep up to date with all you need to know. We can't wait to worship with you on the 2nd of August.

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2: Hey, it's me, Belinda, from the Gospel Breakfast Show. Thank you for everyone who's been locked in. It's been an absolute vibe. And if you missed out on it, here's a bit of a taster.
3: Val told me that you've been saying, make England cold again.
4: 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I can't do this.
3: Maybe you've done something that's made you end up feeling like it's hellfire, because the rest of us are feeling like it's glorious heaven heat right here.
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2: 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Nehemiah. And that's exactly why you can't miss the Gospel Breakfast Show. Plus, Pastor Mike White's going to be joining us on Monday. He's a senior pastor at the Tab London. In addition to that, it's exam season. So we've got two Christian educators who will be joining us on Gospel Breakfast with some great tips and advice for those who are taking their GCSEs and their A-levels. We want to make sure that our young people feel loved and supported and have all the tools that they need for success in this period.
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for a Mobo Award this year in the category Best Gospel Artist alongside Anatoria. Who else was in that category? Imran was in that category. DC3, Faith Child was in that category, as was Still Shady. But the award went to The award went to DC3. In fact, DC3 kind of made history. He won two awards. He's the first gospel artist to win in a non-gospel category. Not only did he win Best Gospel Act, he also won Best Newcomer all round across all genres of music. I mean, that is huge, huge, huge. Definitely DC3 is going to be a breakthrough artist. He's going to blow up. I'm really, really excited for all that God is going to do in and through him.

When God is involved, family, you know you have the victory. Faith Child and Mary Z there. And it's time for our word of encouragement. So today, I want to remind you, family, that there's always purpose in the process. Don't mistake God's silence for his absence. He is always present. He is an ever-present help in time of need and trouble. He will never leave you nor forsake you. And family, in spite of what you've been through, right, in spite of what the enemy might want you to think and believe, you are not defined by your past. No, you are defined by what Jesus did for you and how Jesus sees you. Character, you know, it can't be microwaved, is developed over time. And God weaves redemption through threads we would never, ever have chosen. I know sometimes we go through really hard times and it's hard to see what God is creating or what God is painting through that season. But I always say to people that often a time when an artist is at work, right, those standing around can't quite figure out what he's painting. It kind of looks a little bit messy and murky. But once he's done and it all comes together, those standing aside are like, ah, oh, that's what he was painting. And I think that's what God does with us. He takes all these messy, awful, horrible experiences and pieces and he molds them together into a beautiful tapestry. So I want to just encourage you to keep holding on, keep trusting God, and just know that he has you inscribed in the palm of his hands, and his thoughts towards you, they are good.

So early on, I did say that Kirk Franklin is going to be at Gospel Bowl on the 2nd of August. Keep your eyes peeled. Keep it locked to your Premier Gospel. Keep following us on social media for more information about that event. And you know, the month of June is only a couple of days away. And that means Father's Day is around the corner. 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

0: Donna McClurkin's Days of Elijah. And family, I got a final scripture for you for today's show. Psalm 105 verses 1 and 2. Oh, give thanks to the Lord. Call upon his name. Make known his deeds among the peoples. Sing to him. Sing psalms to him. Talk of his wondrous works.
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0: 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And that is it for today's show with me and Cozy ODF. 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I've loved hanging with you this past week, but great news, I will be back again same time tomorrow. God bless you. Have a restful evening and a super blessed day ahead.
1: Come your way, you got something to say. Cause I want you to be ready the next time the devil comes to try you. Cause best believe life is gonna life. But I learned that we serve a God that's greater than any situation and anything that could ever come your way. And I'm glad to announce that every storm to ever exist from the beginning of time to today, they all had one thing in common. It had to come to an end. So you better get ready for the turnaround.

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0: I'm Rosaline. I have been a Christian for just over 39 years. I was a single parent before, then married, now a widow of 5.5 years. It has been lonely without my husband. I read my Bible and go to church. 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Just find it so inspiring. 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It's just so good. 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